0: Gardaí are appealing for witnesses to contact them. Three men have been charged in County Cavan as part of an investigation into organised crime. The men, all in their 30s, have been arrested following searches at four homes in West Cavan yesterday. They are due to appear before a special sitting of Monaghan District Court later today. Gardaí have said investigations are ongoing. And finally, the US President Donald Trump has said his administration would immediately appeal an order by a federal appeals court to halt the construction of a ballroom at the White House. The majority decision by a three-judge panel states that the administration must seek approval from Congress for the $400 million project. In a social media post, President Trump described the decision as unjust and politically motivated and said it must be overturned by the Supreme Court in its entirety. And the weather forecast tonight will still start mainly dry with clear spells, patchy rain and drizzle developing mainly in parts of Connacht, Ulster and Westminster. Lowest temperatures of 9 to 13 degrees, with just light, southerly or variable breezes. And that's all from the newsroom for now.
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2: Thanks a million to Porrig in the newsroom, and you're very welcome back to Late Date, where it's 51551 for any texts, and Late Date at rt.ie for emails. And let's check in on emails now. We have Helen Arashi Gorky Garisht. She says, delight to hear you coming over the airwaves. It makes the weekend nights all the better. Hope you up by you. Maura O'Connell has a voice like honey. Love her interpretation of songs, including Jimmy McCarthy's compositions. Good to meet you for playing her. Tafal Chirot, Helen, as always. And Tafal Chirot, it's great to have you listening in there as well. Now, this is a good one. We have Mary in Las Vegas, and I'm here listening to Late Date in my kitchen in Las Vegas as I make dinner. Please play a song for my friend Liam, who is probably listening to in Texas. Kind regards, Mary. And yeah, he is, and I'll tell you how I know, because we have Liam O'Dowd in San Antonio, Texas, and he says, Ray, just turn on the old wireless after a long day. Thanks for the sound tunes. Thanks, lad. Great to hear from you as always, Liam, and hope all is well out there in San Antonio. Breed, oh yeah, we were mentioning 1976 earlier because we were playing music from ELO, from A New World Record. We were also playing music from the Book of Invasions album by Horselips. And Breed says, I did my Leaving Cert in 76. Anything by Bowie would be the business. What a great era. I remember I was talking to a couple of people recently. It was the guys from Rough Trade Records, the legendary punk label. And I always had this thing. Well, I think it was, I always thought the punk thing was overblown, that it was mythology. Now, I'm completely obsessed with music, but when it comes to the mythology, I don't really buy into it. I'm a natural skeptic, maybe. But they said, no, it was, that era, 1976 in London, was every bit as special as it's made out to be. And they said it so straight-faced, they just didn't accept any scepticism from me. So, yeah, you're not the only one telling me about how absolutely brilliant the mid-70s were for music. And, sure, look, we rediscovered the mid-70s and the early 70s and the late 70s and many more eras every week here on Weekend Late Date. And that's what we're going to do just now. Actually, we're going to get back to it with Elvis Costello and The Attractions.

There we go. That's the Flamin' Groovies, San Francisco band. Goes right back to 1971. Actually, we were talking about it, playing music from the 1970s. We opened up this hour with three in a row from the 1970s. The Flamin' Groovies, and the track was called Yesterday's Numbers. And before that, we had the Raincoats, their cover of the Kinks' Lola. The Raincoats version from 1978. Sending it out to Millie, who says, yeah, the Raincoats always remind me of my first proper boyfriend. I remember him introducing them to me in Freebird on Wicklow Street, and also bought a copy of The Slits the very same day. Oh yeah, up the punks. Nice one, Millie. Hope all is well out in Baltimore, and Freebird still going strong. I remember I had a framed Freebird bag. I loved that little that yellow and black bag that they had. It was little paper bags that you get the records in, and it fit perfectly into a little photo frame that I had. And yeah, it was on my wall for years. Love Freebird. We had Elvis Costello as well, and Allison from

70s stuff there. And we had Jason, and he says, "Ray, I hope the form is good with you. The form is great, Jason. Thanks a million." He says, "Any chance you'll play the Green and Red of Mayo to celebrate their long overdue win?" You haven't quite heard it enough this summer, Jason, or over the last 2 weeks anyway. And that's Jason in Limerick. And yeah, I hope you're in good form as well, Jason. It's great to hear from you, as always. This is, we're going to have two in a row, actually, from Bob Dylan.

On a run of three, we had two in a row from Bob Dylan. We had Subterranean Homesick Blues, and we also had Watching the River Flow. More blues from Bob Dylan, and sending those ones out to Derek in Dunshaughlin. He says, impressed with that, Ray, being a staple of the live shows, which is looking good to culminate in Royal Festival Hall in December. But that's a 10 out of 10 for you. I'll take that, Derek. And hope all is well. And Derek, I was hoping to get a bit of the inside track now with the European Athletics. Are you heading off to the European Athletics Championships? I know you're involved there with the Irish Athletics setup. So it's exciting times for you guys, and all the very best over the next while. We have Jean as well, who says, damn, Ray, it looks like missed a great show. And listen, no, you're welcome anytime now. We've got a good half hour and a minute to go. She says, yes, the 70s had great music. I did my Leaving Cert in 1975. It was a hot summer, but even hotter summer in 76, as we all know. I burnt to a cinder, she says, being auburn-haired. We didn't know much about sunscreen in those days. And now you're playing Robert Plant and Alison Krauss. Robert Plant is my favourite artist of all time. Thanks for the great music. Nice one, Jean. Great to hear from you. And I hope all is well there in Athlone. We have, Robert Plant, Alison Krauss, It Don't Bother Me, from the album Raise the Roof, came out in 2021. And going to play this one up. This is brand new. A big fan of this artist, Jake Shirsch's Fossil. I think he's really getting a foothold now. Saw him in a tiny venue about 2 years ago, and maybe it's 3 years ago now. Saw him in Portobello. It's downstairs in the Portobello, and a great venue, tiny venue. And just really, really wonderful songwriter and collector as well, collector of old folk songs. He's from Georgia, Columbus, Georgia. But this is taken from a forthcoming album. The album coming out in September is called The Old Beloved Path, and this is called Rock Island Line.

That's Dubliner Niamh Berry. That's a single from a couple of years back at this stage. That was Beehive. And before that, we had Bright Eyes. That's American singer-songwriter Conor Oberst and The First Day of My Life. And then we had Jake Gersh's Fussel, and taken from an album that he's releasing in September called The Beloved Path. That's new music from Jerk Shish's Fussel and Rock Island Line. And let's keep an eye on the messages now, because the time is just coming up to 14 minutes to 2 o'clock. We've Paddy Kilbane. He's talking about the punks. He says, what a show tonight. You have to listen to County Durham band Penetration, opening track Shout Above the Noise on the album Coming Up for Air. Your life will be changed. Nice one. That sounds like a promise there from Paddy. I might chase after that one. All right, Paddy. We have John as well in Barnan. Nice one, John. And somebody else there, just home from a midnight walk, and going to look after my mum now. That's the plan. Can you please play something from Bob Dylan? Would you believe we had two tracks from Bob Dylan while you were out for that walk? No, yeah, we had Subterranean, Homesick Blues, and Watching the River Flow. And messages coming in as well. We have John Byrne listening to the tunes outside. Not sure for how much longer. I really enjoyed the playlist. Brought a lovely sense of calm on this still night. Thank you. That's John in Dunleary. Nice one, John. Delighted to hear it. And what about this gang, though? They were out and about as well. Willa, Ingrid, and Paul. Loving the tunes, just back from the Fla. Oh yeah, listen, if Belfast wasn't already overflowing with music, Lawn Lecheol, the Fla rolled into town. I'd say it was some crack there. No, Willa, Ingrid, and Paul, loving the tunes, just back from the Fla, chilling in McGilligan, County Derry. Any chance of some Planksty?

That's the sound of The Replacements. We were talking about the punks earlier on. Yeah, Minnesota punks from the 1980s, The Replacements and Androgynous. And before that, we had the punks from the early 70s, Planxty, and the Good Ship Kangaroo, especially for the gang that were up at the Fla there in Belfast, and for anybody who was at the Fla, in fact. Now, a tune to get me out of here. This is Getting In Tune. It's by The Who. Agus Lesho Khorja. Tamchan Slonaro. Agus Iho Vahagwev. Thank you so much for listening.

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0: RT News at 2 o'clock. I'm Paul Gornsby. Good morning. Spain has announced the introduction of temporary border controls on travellers arriving from Italy, escalating a diplomatic dispute over migration. The checks begin at midnight tonight and remain in place until the 7th of September, with passport, nationality and visa checks for passengers arriving by air and sea. The move follows Italy's decision to impose its own controls on arrivals from Spain after a mass migrant rush into Spain's North African territory, Ceuta, last week. Italy said it will maintain those measures until at least the 15th of August, rejecting what it called Spanish ultimatums. It comes as authorities continue to assess the fallout from the deadly Ceuta crossings. A man in his 60s has died following a collision involving a motorcycle and a car in County Donegal. The crash happened on the N56 at Termin at around 4:30 yesterday afternoon. The motorcyclist was pronounced dead at the scene. His body has been taken to Letterkenny University Hospital, where a post-mortem examination will be carried out. The driver of the car, a woman in her 30s, was taken to hospital with non-serious injuries. The scene remains preserved for examination with local diversions in place. Gardaí are appealing for witnesses to contact them. Three men have been charged in County Cavan as part of an investigation into organised crime. The men, all in their 30s, were arrested following searches at four homes in West Cavan yesterday. They are due to appear before a special sitting of Monaghan District Court later today. Gardaí said the investigation is ongoing. And the weather forecast tonight will start mainly dry with clear spells, patchy rain and drizzle developing mainly in parts of the Connacht, Ulster and West Munster. Lowest temperatures of 9 to 13 degrees, with just light, southerly or variable breezes. And that's all from the newsroom for now.
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0: Excuse yourself away from here. Yeah, we are dignified around here. Oh, I smell something. I've smelled something else. I don't think. Oh, I don't think.
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1: RTE News at 3 o'clock. I'm Lauren O'Neill. Good morning. Spain has announced the introduction of temporary border controls on people arriving from Italy, escalating a diplomatic dispute over migration. The checks will begin at midnight tonight and remain in place until the 7th of September. They will include passport, nationality and visa checks for people arriving by air and sea. The move follows Italy's decision to impose its own controls on arrivals from Spain after a mass migrant rush into Spain's North African territory of Ceuta last week. Italy said it will maintain those measures until at least the 15th of August. A man in his 60s has died following a collision involving a motorcycle and a car in County Donegal. The crash happened on the N56 at Termin at around 4:30 yesterday afternoon. The motorcyclist was pronounced dead at the scene. His body was taken to Letterkenny University Hospital, where a post-mortem examination will be carried out. The driver of the car, a woman in her 30s, was taken to hospital with non-serious injuries. Three men have been charged in County Cavan as part of an investigation into organised crime. The men, all in their 30s, were arrested following searches at four homes in the west of the county yesterday. They are due to appear before a special sitting of Monaghan District Court later today. And the weather forecast. It will start mainly dry with clear spells. Patchy rain and drizzle will develop, mainly in parts of Connacht, Ulster and West Munster. Those temperatures today are between 9 to 13 degrees. And that's all from the newsroom for now.
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0: RT News at 4 o'clock. I'm Lauren O'Neill. Good morning. Spain has announced the introduction of temporary border controls on people arriving from Italy, as escalating a diplomatic dispute over migration. The checks will begin at midnight tonight and remain in place until the 7th of September. They will include passport, nationality and visa checks for passengers arriving by air and sea. The move follows Italy's decision to impose its own controls on arrivals from Spain after a mass migrant rush into Spain's North African territory of Ceuta last week. Italy said it will maintain those measures until at least the 15th of August. A man in his 60s has died following a collision involving a motorcycle and a car in County Donegal. The crash happened on the N56 at Turman at around 4:30 yesterday afternoon. The motorcyclist was pronounced dead at the scene. His body was taken to Letterkenny University Hospital, where a post-mortem examination will be carried out. The driver of the car, a woman in her 30s, was taken to hospital with non-serious injuries. Three men have been charged in County Cavan as part of an investigation into organised crime. The men, all in their 30s, were arrested following searches at four homes in the west of the county yesterday. They are due to appear before a special sitting of Monaghan District Court later today. And the weather forecast. It will start mainly dry with clear spells. Patchy rain and drizzle will develop, mainly in parts of the Connacht, Ulster and Westminster areas. Those temperatures for today of between 9 to 13 degrees. And that's all from the newsroom for now.
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RT News at 5 o'clock. I'm Paul Goinspeak. Good morning. Spain has announced the introduction of temporary border controls on travellers arriving from Italy.

0: escalating a diplomatic dispute over migration. The checks will remain in place until the 7th of September with passport nationality and visa checks for passengers arriving by air and sea. The move follows Italy's decision to impose its own controls on arrivals from Spain after a mass migrant rush into Spain's North African territory of Ceuta last week. Italy said it will maintain those measures until at least the 15th of August, rejecting what it called Spanish ultimatums. It comes as authorities continue to assess the fallout from the deadly Ceuta crossings. A man in his 60s has died following a collision involving a motorcycle and a car in County Donegal. The crash happened on the N56 at Turman at around 4:30 yesterday afternoon. The motorcyclist was pronounced dead at the scene. His body has been taken to Letterkenny University Hospital, where a post-mortem will be carried out. The driver of the car, a woman in her 30s, was taken to hospital with non-serious injuries. The scene remains preserved for examination with local diversions in place. Gardaí are appealing for witnesses to contact them. Three people, including a child, have been killed in Russian strikes in the Kyiv region of Ukraine. The attacks hit three local locations northeast of the capital, according to regional officials. Three other people were injured. Falling debris damaged homes and vehicles while a fire broke out in a non-residential building. It comes as Ukraine remains short of air defence systems capable of intercepting Russia's ballistic missiles. And the weather forecast tonight will be mainly dry with clear spells, patchy rain and drizzle developing, lowest temperatures of 9 to 13 degrees. And that's all from the newsroom for now.
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0: Good morning and welcome along to Rising Time this Saturday morning, the 8th of August. It's Sheila Dempsey in for Lillian this weekend, here with you until 5 to 8, and it's really lovely to have your company. We've plenty of great music lined up over the next couple of hours. We've a little bit of folk, some country, Americana, reggae, classic rock, and of course some brilliant new Irish music too. And we'll remember Glen Campbell and Olivia Newton-John on the anniversaries of their passing. But first, at 6 o'clock, let's head to the newsroom for the headlines with Aidan Fitzsimons.
1: Thanks, Sheila, and good morning. Spain has announced the introduction of temporary border controls on travellers arriving from Italy, escalating a diplomatic dispute over migration. The checks began at midnight tonight. The move follows Italy's decision to impose its own controls on arrivals from Spain after a mass migrant rush into a Spanish North African territory last week. Italy said that it would maintain the measures, rejecting what it calls Spanish ultimatums. It comes as authorities continue to assess the fallout from the deadly crossings. A man in his 60s has died following a collision involving a motorcycle and a car in County Donegal. The crash happened on the N56 at Termon at around 4:30 yesterday afternoon. The motorcyclist was pronounced dead at the scene. His body has been taken to Letterkenny University Hospital, where a post-mortem examination will be carried out. The scene remains preserved for examination with diversions in place. Gardaí are appealing to witnesses to contact them. Three men have been charged in County Cavan as part of an investigation into organised crime. The men, all aged in their 30s, were arrested following searches at four homes in West Cavan yesterday. They're due to appear before a special sitting of Monaghan District Court today. It follows assaults on two men in their 30s near Ballyconnell in the early hours of Sunday morning. A man in his 30s was also assaulted outside a commercial premises in the area on Wednesday. Gardaí have said that investigations are ongoing. Three people, including a child, have been killed in Russian strikes in the Kyiv region of Ukraine. Regional officials said the attacks hit three locations northeast of the capital. Three other people were injured. Falling debris damaged homes and vehicles, while a fire broke out in a non-residential building. It comes as Ukraine remains short of air defence systems capable of intercepting Russia's ballistic missiles. The weather forecast, generally dry today across Munster and Leinster with a mix of cloud and sunny spells. Cooler in Connacht and Ulster with scattered rain and drizzle. Highest temperatures of 17 to 25 degrees, warmest in the east. And that's all from the newsroom for the moment.
0: Thank you so much, Aidan, and we will check in again at 6:30 for an update. Right now, it's over to Metairn for the sea area forecast with Siobhan Ryan. Good morning, Siobhan.
2: Good morning, Sheila. Well, here now is the sea area forecast, valid for the next 24 hours, and there is a reminder, firstly, of a small craft warning in operation. The Met situation. A moderate to strong southwest airflow covers Ireland with high pressure centred south of the UK and low pressure just south of Iceland. Forecast for Irish coastal waters from Valentia to Erishead to Carlingford Lough. Wind, southwest, force 5 or 6, later increasing force 4 to 6, strongest for northwest areas. Forecast for coasts from Carlingford Lough to Wicklow Head to Carnsore Point and the Irish Sea. Wind, southerly force 4 or 5, soon increasing force 4 to 6, decreasing southwest or variable force 3 to 5 later. And forecast for coasts from Carnsore Point to Mizzen Head to Valentia. Wind, southerly force 2 to 4, becoming westerly or variable force 3 or less later. Weather, cloudy to fair with scattered rain and drizzle, mainly for the north and west. Some mist patches here too. Visibility reducing moderate or poor in precipitation and mist, but otherwise good. And the outlook then for a further 24 hours. Moderate to fresh southwest winds veering westerly, fair to cloudy with patchy rain and drizzle, mainly for north and northwest areas. And now for the coastal reports from 5am. Malin Head, south, 12 knots, fair, 26 miles, 1015, falling slowly. Buoyant 5 off the southeast coast. South, 7 knots, wave height 0.5 metres, 1019, falling slowly. Roaches Point, north, 1 knot, fair,

0: 26 miles, 1,019, falling slowly. Valentia, south-southeast, 7 knots, cloudy, 26 miles, 1,017, falling slowly. And finally, Belmullet, south-southwest, 13 knots, cloudy, 10 miles, 1,015, and falling slowly. That's your latest weather update. Back to you, Sheila.
1: Thanks a million, Siobhan. And Siobhan Ryan will be back at 5 to 8 with the general forecast. You are very welcome along to Rising Time this Saturday morning. It's Sheila Dempsey filling in for Lillian this weekend. And if you're just getting the day started, heading into work or enjoying a slow Saturday morning, I hope that you can stay with me for a little bit. Let's start with a classic, the Ivor Novello winning theme from Harry's Game by Clannad. And they are joined here by the RTE Concert Orchestra.

The theme from Harry's Game by Clannad, featuring the wonderful RTE Concert Orchestra, recorded back in 2021, although the song itself dates back to 1982, when it won an Ivor Novello Award and became the only UK top five single ever sung entirely as Gaeilge. Well, fast forward 43 years later to another Ivor Novello winner. This is Seamat, and she has a little Gaeilge of her own in here too.

Summer in Siam. Shane McGowan once said it was one of his favourite Pogue songs, and I can see why. That beautiful descending piano line is just absolutely gorgeous, and there's some lovely harp playing in there from Siobhan Sheehan, the daughter of Dubliners legend John Sheehan. Before that, the title track of CMAT's award-winning album Euro Country, released last year. Such a brilliant album, and she just gets better and better. Well, we've had some lovely early morning texts come in. Good morning to Martin Walsh and to Patricia. They're heading off to Paris for 4 days. Well, enjoy the trip. And regards to Roger Lonergan, who is heading to Dunmore East to take guests from the beautiful Vista cruise liner to the Rock of Cashel. Can you wish the best of luck to all the guides, drivers and port staff working very hard for Excursions Ireland today. Thanks for that, Roger. Hope the sun shines for you all this morning. And finally, for now, for a listener in Albufeira in Portugal, good morning and thanks for getting in touch.

Back to 1989 with that one, Roy Orbison with You Got It. And before that, Free Fallin' from Tom Petty. And those two songs share a Jeff Lynne connection. He co-wrote and produced them both. And of course, Jeff Lynne, Roy Orbison and Tom Petty would later join forces with George Harrison and Bob Dylan to form the supergroup, the Traveling Wilburys. So let's hear Bob Dylan now with Tell Me That It Isn't True.

0: Tell Me That It Isn't True by Bob Dylan, taken from his 1969 album Nashville Skyline. 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It's 6:30 on this Saturday morning and time now to head back to the newsroom for the latest headlines from Aidan Fitzsimons.
1: Thanks, Sheila. Good morning. Spain has introduced border controls for 1 month for all travellers arriving from Italy. The measure reflects a further deterioration in relations between the two EU and NATO member states over the issue of immigration. The row was triggered by the influx of 70 people from Morocco to a Spanish territory in North Africa last week. Italy responded by imposing border restrictions on third country travellers from Spain, saying these would remain until it was sure there were no security or terrorism risks arising from the breach of border security. Three people, including a child, have been killed in Russian strikes in and around the Ukrainian capital Kyiv. Three other people were injured. Falling debris damaged homes and vehicles. Fires were reported in two districts of the city. Witnesses heard a series of powerful explosions. It comes as Ukraine remains short of air defence systems capable of intercepting Russia's ballistic missiles. The Ukrainian President Volodymyr Zelensky has made his first official visit to Serbia in an attempt to strengthen ties. Serbia remains closely aligned with Moscow and has not imposed sanctions on Russia since its invasion of Ukraine. An ally of the US President Donald Trump has been sworn in as Colombia's new president. Abelardo de la Espriella has pledged to crush drug cartels by bombing cocaine facilities and building large prisons. The U.S. State Department said that President Trump's administration planned to provide $1 billion in security assistance to the government in Colombia. A motorcyclist in his 60s has died in a road crash in County Donegal. The collision involving his motorbike and a car happened on the N56 at Termon between Letterkenny and Creasla at around 4:30 yesterday afternoon. The weather forecast: generally dry today across Munster and Leinster, where there'll be sunny spells. It'll be cooler across Connacht and Ulster with scattered rain and drizzle. Highest temperatures will range from 17 to 25 degrees. That's all from the newsroom for the moment.
0: Thanks a million, Aidan. We'll chat to you again at 7 o'clock. 25 degrees. Sounds great. Hello and good morning to Richard. Richard is sitting out in the garden around a fire and enjoying an early cuppa in Tullamore. Thanks for your text this morning, Richard. And to Ursula in Cork, who enjoyed the beautiful Pogues track. Yeah, Summer in Siam is one of my absolute favourites. And to Liza. Liza paints a beautiful picture on this summer morning. She says, a summer dawn of vermilion skies and the yellow grass in the fields. It's a great day to hear your voice and hope your day goes well. You too, Liza, and thank you so much for the suggestion of the Beach Boys track. I'll try and get to that, if not today, hopefully tomorrow. Well, the folk scene really seems to be bigger and better than ever. Contemporary folk music is flourishing at the moment, so I'm going to play two standout tracks from wonderful albums released earlier this year. Let's start with Belfast-based singer-songwriter Joshua Burnside and a song from his latest album, It's Not Going to Be Okay, which was released back in March. This track is You and Me.

The unmistakable voice of Norah Jones joining forces with Alison Russell on that gorgeous track, Really Real, taken from her latest album released a few weeks ago, and it's called In the Hour of Chaos. And before that, Belfast-based Joshua Burnside with You and Me from his seventh album released in March. And speaking of Belfast, were you at the FLA? Are you heading to the FLA this weekend? If so, do let me know all about it. I'm very jealous. We hosted the FLA in Tullamore many moons ago now, but it was certainly a weekend to remember, a week to remember, actually. It goes on for more than a weekend, but oh my God, the best fun was had by all in Tullamore at the time, let me tell you. But Belfast is a beautiful city and the perfect place to host it, so enjoy if you're heading along. I just want to read this lovely email from Marika. She said, I just had to let you know that I'm writing from Vancouver, Canada, and your programme is one of my favourite for listening in the evening here. The 8-hour time difference makes it just right for me to chill after a full day. I love the eclectic selections and the warm-hearted hosts always sharing something interesting and greet their listeners with such warmth. I'm delighted to be coming back to Belfast in 1 week to be with my love, Brian, for the next 3 months. I love the people, the crack and the amazing music. With warmest regards, Marika. Marika, thank you so much. What a beautiful email. And yeah, I always forget about the time difference. I guess this kind of early morning music is suitable for late night chill in Canada. So thanks for tuning in. Thanks for emailing us. And it's really lovely to have your company. And a very good morning to you if you've just tuned in. It's Sheila Dempsey in for Lillian this weekend. I'm here with you until 5 to 8, and we've plenty of more music on the way to ease you into your weekend. And I do hope you can stick around for a little bit. Next up is some beautiful new Irish music from S.J. McCardle and Lisa Lamb. S.J.'s latest album explores the impact of the First World War on his hometown through the stories of ordinary people. And this song, Separation Waltz, is inspired by his own family history. His great-grandmothers received a separation allowance. I didn't know anything about this. It was a payment made to the wives of serving soldiers. And, of course, at the time it was a vital source of income, but in Ireland it also carried a real social stigma. But Lisa Lamb's gorgeous voice really brings this story to life. Here's Separation Waltz.

That's Jay McArdle and Lisa Lam with Separation Waltz. Well, good morning to another of our international listeners. Mary is heading off for her early morning run in Sardinia. And John has texted in from a misty morning on the Costa del Sol. Not something that happens often, but a sticky 23 degrees. Enjoying the tunes on our walk. Thanks for that, John. And we have another gardener listener. Joe is listening from his garden in Clontarf. Good morning to you all. Well, today, the 8th of August, marks 9 years since Glen Campbell's passing. His voice and his remarkable interpretations of Jimmy Webb's songs left an incredible legacy. So let's take a moment to remember him with a couple of favourites.

Glen Campbell with By the Time I Get to Phoenix. And we played those in memory of Glen Campbell, as today marks the 9th anniversary of his passing. His voice and those wonderful Jimmy Webb songs remain as timeless as ever. Hello to Ger Lynch in Glasnevin, who says, if you're mentioning Glen Campbell, then you have to include two things, Jimmy Webb and the Wrecking Crew. Oh, and get Carl Kay's bassline on the air. I'll see what I can do, Ger. But yes, those two beautiful Jimmy Webb songs there to remember Glen Campbell. Well, it is just coming up to 5 to 7, so almost time for the news. But yesterday, County Clare harpist Aisling Lyons released her second album. And to take us to the news at 7, here is the brilliantly titled first track from that album, Polka Hontus. What a great name.

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0: It's 7 o'clock, RTE News on Radio 1 with Aidan Fitzsimons. Good morning. Spain has introduced border controls for 1 month for all travellers arriving from Italy. The measure reflects a further deterioration in relations between the two EU and NATO member states over the issue of immigration. The row was triggered by the influx of around 75,000 people from Morocco to the Spanish territory of Ceuta in North Africa last week. Italy responded by imposing border restrictions on third country travellers from Spain, saying these would remain until it was sure there was no security or terrorism risk arising from the breach of border security at Ceuta. Three people, including a child, have been killed in Russian strikes in and around the Ukrainian capital, Kyiv. Three other people were injured. Falling debris damaged homes and vehicles. Fires were reported in two districts of the city. Witnesses heard a series of powerful explosions. It comes as Ukraine remains short of air defence systems capable of intercepting Russia's ballistic missiles. The Ukrainian President Volodymyr Zelensky has made his first official visit to Serbia in an attempt to strengthen ties. Serbia remains closely aligned with Moscow and has not imposed sanctions on Russia since its invasion of Ukraine. An ally of the US President Donald Trump has been sworn in as Colombia's new president. Abelardo de la Estrella has pledged to crush drug cartels by bombing cocaine facilities and building large prisons. The US State Department said that the Trump administration planned to provide $1 billion in security assistance to the new government in Colombia. A motorcyclist in his 60s has died in a road crash in County Donegal. The collision involving his motorbike and a car happened on the N56 at Termon between Letterkenny and Creasla at around 4:30 yesterday afternoon.
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0: It will be generally dry today across Munster and Leinster, where there'll be sunny spells. It'll be cooler in Connacht and Ulster with scattered rain and drizzle. Highest temperatures will range from 17 to 25 degrees. And that's all from the newsroom for the moment.
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4: A very good morning and welcome back to Rising Time. I'm Sheila Dempsey, in for Lillian this weekend, and I hope your Saturday is off to a good start. Thanks for spending a little bit of it with us. We have plenty more music to keep you company until 8 o'clock, and thanks too for all your lovely texts and WhatsApps so far. I've had a lovely email in from Debs, who says, Belfast City is transformed by the FLA. It's absolutely incredible. It's my first time to experience an All-Ireland FLA, and I'm absolutely blown away by it. The atmosphere is fantastic. There's so much going on across the city and everyone is in good form and making the most of it. Thanks for that, Debs. Yes, I was talking about the Belfast FLA a little bit earlier, and music just has that wonderful power to bring people together. And I can just imagine how electric the atmosphere is in Belfast at the moment, and I'm very sorry to be missing the FLA this year. We shall continue on with the music. Here's the Beautiful South with Song for Whoever.

Released in 1989, The Beautiful South with Song for Whoever. I love that. Well, we've some lovely new Irish music for you now from folk duo Teague and Joyce. Their latest album, Lost on the Wander, was recorded live in just a single day in Galway, and it's full of rich harmonies with touches of folk, Americana and Irish traditional music woven throughout. This is a gorgeous song. It's called Looking Up.

Mary Black, By the Time It Gets Dark, originally written by the wonderful Sandy Denny. And I don't know what it is about that song, but it always transports me to a simpler time and place. Before that, we heard Niall Teague and Porrick Joyce, better known as Teague and Joyce, with Looking Up from their new album, Lost on the Wander. And a couple of people to say hello to now. Greta would like to say goodbye and safe travels to her sister and brother who are heading back to London and Scotland. And hello to Paul MacDonald in Carlow, who enjoyed the Glen Camp.

humble tribute earlier this morning. And to Katie, looking for some Dusty Springfield. I'll see what I can do. Maybe tomorrow, Katie. And I've had an email in from Mita Waters. She'd like to say happy birthday to Eilish McGuinness from Tullamore. Enjoy your day, Eilish. That comes with lots of love from Mita. And Mita always says, also says, safe travels to everyone visiting the Tullamore show tomorrow. Yes, the Tullamore Agricultural Show celebrates 35 years as Ireland's premier agricultural show, and it will average 60,000 visitors. So yeah, Tullamore will be busy tomorrow, and for once it won't be raining and the ground won't be soggy. So enjoy your day and safe travels to everyone who is heading there. Well, it is 17 minutes past 7. I hope you can stay with me until 5 to 8. We have plenty more great tunes still to come. I can't wait to play some new Irish music from Riva and Lisa Murray in a little while. You're in for a treat, let me tell you. But for now, let's head back to the 80s with Brian Ferry. Here's Slave to Love on RTE Radio 1.

To Love from his 1985 album Boys and Girls. He had some serious musical talent alongside him on that album, let me tell you. Nile Rodgers, Mark Knopfler and Dave Gilmour, him of Pink Floyd, all featured throughout that album. But the guitar solo on that track is courtesy of Neil Hubbard. Well, if you've just tuned in this Saturday morning, you are very welcome along to Rising Time. It is Sheila Dempsey filling in for Lillian this weekend. A bit of musical chairs going on at the moment here. Lillian will be filling in for Shay from Monday. So I am here with you this weekend. And if you'd like to get in touch with the show this morning, we'd love to hear from you. Our text number is 51551. The WhatsApp is 0870 32 32 32. And of course, you can email us, risingtime@rte.ie. Right. Just had a lovely text in there. My favourite song of all time. Thanks for playing Slave to Love, anonymous texter. You're very welcome. It is a great song, in fairness. Well, here is another great song that popped up on the radio while I was on my holidays in the Cotswolds last week, and I'd forgotten how much I love this. It's from 1998. Here's Faith Hill with This Kiss.

Kiss Me from Sixpence None the Richer, and before that, This Kiss by Faith Hill. I'd almost forgotten just how good that song is until I heard it on BBC Radio 2 while I was on holidays in the UK last week. And whenever I'm away, I always find myself tuning into the local radio stations. I just love getting a feel for the place through what's on the radio. And I know we can stream pretty much anything these days, but there's still something special about hearing what's playing right there and right then. Have you ever stumbled across a great radio station while travelling? Well, one of my favourites was Triple J in Australia many, many moons ago. They have a brilliant feature called Like a Version, where artists perform live cover versions, and I was just completely hooked, and I still regularly find it on the internet and have a listen in to what's going on Triple J down under. And if you've any recommendations, I'd love to hear them. You can text us in on 51551, or you can send us a WhatsApp on 0870 32 32 32. Well, I want to say a big hello to Dervil in Goatstown, who's tuned in having a cup of tea with her mam Claire, and they're enjoying the music this morning and the company. Well, thank you so much for your company, Claire and Dervil. It's really lovely to have you tuned in this morning. And to Eugene, who's listening in from Edenderry, a big hello, and hope you're doing well this morning, Eugene. And Miriam in Moynalty in Meath has reminded me that the steam trashing is on this weekend. The village is closed on Saturday evening for all the steam engines and the music on the street. She says Sunday will be buzzing with activities and competitions and live music. Nathan Carter is headlining, Nathan and his band, and she said it'll be a great day's entertainment, and by 9 a.m. on Monday morning, the village will be spotless. 20,000 visitors are no match for our Tidy Towns volunteers. Well, enjoy that, Miriam, and to everyone in the Moynalty heading to the steam thrashing. Enjoy, enjoy. Now then, how about a little reggae to brighten up your Saturday morning?

Bob Marley with Buffalo Soldier. I always love hearing the backing vocals of the I3s on those records. Marcia Griffiths, Rita Marley and Jody Mowat. And their harmonies are just gorgeous. They've become one of the most influential female vocal groups Jamaica has ever produced. Well, hello to Texter Roisin, who is in full agreement about listening to local radio stations when you're on holidays. She says, in fact, I bring a small radio everywhere I go in the world and I love listening to the local radio. Roisin, yeah, it is great just to get a flavour of what's going on. And yeah, thanks so much for your texts. Hi to Paul, who's on granddad duty this morning. Joey is heading to GAA and Shay is heading to soccer. Keep it going. Well, fair play, Paul. Hope you're not too tired at the end of the day. We'll play some upbeat music to keep you going. And finally for now, hi to Kenneth Ryan. Thank

you very much for your lovely message this morning, and hope you have a fantastic weekend. Well, now let's get to the Irish music that I promised. Riva is one of the brightest new voices to come out of Northern Ireland in recent years, and this latest single, The Hardest Part, is both honest and hopeful. It's about staying true to yourself, even when life gets busy and complicated. Here's Riva.

Derry based singer Riva, that's Aoife Boyle, with The Hardest Part, and I really love that track. There's something in her voice that gives me a little hint of Lana Del Rey, but she is very much her own sound. Absolutely gorgeous stuff, and you can't beat a pedal steel guitar. You just can't. We're going to stay with new Irish music now, and this next one has a lovely bilingual twist. It's from Lisa Murray, and it's called Caim Ar Chaim, or Step by Step.

0: Lisa Murray with Came Air Came, which translates as Step by Step. And who knew that Pop Oscailge could be so good? It's such a catchy tune. Well, it's just gone 7:44. I'm here with you for another 11 minutes. And thanks for all your messages this morning. Keep them coming to 51551 and WhatsApp us on 0870 32 32 32. Or, of course, you can email risingtime@rte.ie. Now, on the topic of great radio stations that you discover while travelling, Mike and Tip used to listen to Jacaranda. I hope I'm saying that right. Great music through the ages. South African station from Jeffreys Bay. That sounds fabulous. And I can imagine what kind of tunes are on that. And Leslie and Leitrim tunes in to Radio Monte Carlo, broadcasting from Milan. And I did speak about cover versions. I was talking about Triple J, the Australian station that feature a section called Like a Version. So I have some great texts in here. Well, Sarah really liked the version of Wichita Lineman by Villagers. And Chris Ryan in Bray, he says, love cover versions as they often reinterpret a song. And the Stones do a great cover of Amy Winehouse's I'm No Good on their latest album. And Paul Weller's Early Morning Rain is another great cover. Thanks for that, Chris. I am going to check out, I've heard the Paul Weller one, but I actually haven't heard the Stones' version of Amy Winehouse. So thanks for the heads up on that. And hello for now to Mike in Kerry. Well, we'll be back with some classic rock, but we got to take a break first.
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Fleetwood Mac and Don't Stop, written by Christine McVie, and a bit of 70s rock for you this Saturday morning. Well, thank you so much for all your

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Nostalgique Radio in France and Kronhit Radio in Austria are always good stations for oldies when driving through. That's from Errol in Limerick. And another suggestion of Manx Radio, the Isle of Man. And Barry had a quick tune into Triple J Australia and he says, good recommendation for easy listening music. Well now, I have a little Beatles fact for you. On this day in 1969, the Beatles spent just a few minutes outside Abbey Road Studios having their photograph taken, and they ended up creating one of the most famous album covers of all time. And 57 years later, people still flock to that same zebra crossing to recreate it. So here's a quick tune from the iconic Abbey Road album, She Came In Through the Bathroom Window.

have one final song to squeeze in today, and it'll only be a couple of seconds of it. But today, the 8th of August, marks 4 years since we lost the wonderful Olivia Newton-John. Here's Xanadu. I'll talk to you tomorrow.

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1: Now at 5 to 8, let's head over to Met Éireann for the RTE weather forecast with Siobhan Ryan.
2: Thanks, Jan, and a very good morning now from Met Éireann. Well, very mixed in across the country this weekend, with driest and warmest weather for the east and southeast. Indeed, warmest today for the east and southeast, where it will stay mostly dry with occasional spells of sunshine. However, it will be cooler and cloudier for Connacht and Ulster, with patchy outbreaks of rain and drizzle turning a little heavier in these locations this evening, and the odd spot of drizzle perhaps showing up elsewhere. Top temperatures today then, 17 to 25 degrees in light to moderate southwest breezes. Now tonight will bring further rain and drizzle, mainly to northern and western counties, just patchy elsewhere, with some mist and hill fog too. Very mild and humid overnight, with overnight minima holding between 13 and 16 degrees. So a mild start to tomorrow Sunday, with a mix of sunny spells and cloud, with patchy rain and drizzle, mainly affecting the north and northwest. Drying up though from the northwest, with nice sunshine for much of Connacht and Ulster through the afternoon and early evening. Temperatures then tomorrow will range from a cool 16 degrees in the

0: far northwest to a warmer 25 degrees in the far southeast, and that comes with a moderate west to southwest breeze. Now, it is set to be warm or very warm into early next week as continental air moves in across the country. Munster and Leinster, top temperatures of 17 to 25 degrees in just light westerly breezes. And Tuesday, warmer with long spells of summer sunshine, top temperatures of 22 to 26 degrees in just light southeast breezes. And then Wednesday, August the 12th, will of course be the solar eclipse. It is set to be a very warm and humid day with a mix of cloud and sunshine through the day. Some showery outbreaks of rain at this stage moving in off the Atlantic, mainly affecting the western half of the country. At this stage, much to the eastern half of Ireland looks set to stay fully dry. Of course, best viewing through the evening will be cloud dependent. Of course, be sure to use safe solar eyewear. Top temperatures on Wednesday, 22 to 28 degrees. Today then, in brief, well, a dry day for much of Munster and Leinster today, where there will be the best of the warm sunshine. Cloudy elsewhere though, with patchy rain and drizzle, turning a bit heavier this evening. Top temperatures today, 17 to 25 degrees, warmest in the east. That's your latest weather update. Thanks for listening, and of course, enjoy your day.
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2: Patrick Vanderpool, son of a billionaire, is destined for power. His wife Vanessa has ambitions of her own, but Patrick's secret affair could ruin everything. When the other woman is found brutally murdered, they are the only two suspects. One of them is guilty, but which one? Conman turned lawyer Eddie Flynn must risk his life to find out. One of them is guilty. The gripping new thriller from best-selling author Steve Cavanaugh is out now.
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It's 8 o'clock, RTE News on Radio 1 with Aidan Fitzsimons. Good morning. First, the headlines. The dispute over border security between Spain and Italy has intensified. Ukraine's president is visiting Serbia, which is traditionally aligned with Russia. And an ally of the US President Donald Trump has been sworn in as president of Colombia. Spain has introduced border controls for 1 month for all travellers arriving from Italy. The checks begin at midnight tonight and will remain in place until the 7th of September.

0: September with passport, nationality and visa checks for passengers arriving by air and sea. The move follows Italy's decision to impose its own controls on arrivals from Spain after the breach of border security at a Spanish territory in North Africa last week. Our correspondent Fiona Mitchell reports.
1: Last night's announcement by the Spanish government that it would impose border controls on all travel from Italy is a further escalation in an ongoing migration row between Spain and Italy. The measures, due to last for a month, come days after Italy introduced similar restrictions following an influx of about 75,000 migrants from neighbouring Morocco into the Spanish territory of Ceuta. Yesterday, Spain demanded that Italy reverse its restrictions by Sunday, prompting Rome to say it would not accept ultimatums. Instead, in its response, Italy said it planned to keep border checks in place until at least August 15th, in a move Spain has called unjustified, contrary to the interests of the European Union, and discriminatory against the Spanish population.
0: Three people, including a child, have been killed in Russian strikes in and around the Ukrainian capital, Kyiv. Three other people were injured. Falling debris damaged homes and vehicles, and fires were reported in two districts of the city. Witnesses heard a series of powerful explosions. It comes as Ukraine remains short of air defence systems capable of intercepting Russia's ballistic missiles. The Ukrainian President Volodymyr Zelensky has made his first official visit to Serbia in an attempt to strengthen ties. Serbia remains closely aligned with Russia, which is its main supplier of natural gas. Mr. Zelensky's talks with the Serbian leadership are expected to focus on economic cooperation and attempts by both countries to secure membership of the European Union. An ally of the US President Donald Trump has been sworn in as Colombia's new president. The US State Department said that the Trump administration planned to provide $1 billion in security assistance to the new government of Abelardo de la Espriella. The new president broke with tradition by taking the oath of office in the southwestern city of Cali rather than in the capital, Bogota. He pledged to crush drug cartels by bombing cocaine facilities and building large prisons.
2: From Cali, a city so closely linked to national life and the capital of a province that has suffered the scourge of terrorism, drug trafficking and the actions of violent groups, I send a firm message to the Colombian people. The time has come to restore order, authority and freedom.
0: A motorcyclist in his 60s has died in a road crash in County Donegal. The collision involving his motorbike and a car happened on the N56 at Termon between Letterkenny and Creasla at around 4:30 yesterday afternoon. Now the weather forecast.
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0: It'll be generally dry today across Munster and Leinster, where there'll be warm sunny spells. Cooler in Connacht and Ulster with scattered rain and drizzle. Highest temperatures will range from 17 to 25 degrees. That's all from the newsroom for the moment.
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7: Good morning, and we'll begin with the League of Ireland, where leaders Shamrock Rovers stretched their advantage at the top of the Premier Division to 10 points last night. They beat Dundalk 3-2 at Tala, with all five goals coming in the first half. In a fiery affair where 11 yellow cards were handed out, Johnny Afolabi's first goal for the Hoops proved to be the winner. Elsewhere, Derry City began life after Tiernan Lynch with a straightforward 2-0 victory over bottom of the table Sligo Rovers. Barry Cotter and Adam O'Reilly's goals came in the second half. Former Ireland international James McLean wasn't in the matchday squad for the Candy Stripes. Meanwhile, Galway's return to Éamon DC Park ended in a scoreless draw with Drogheda. Golf now, and Áine Dunagan will head into today's third round at the PIF London Championship in a tie for fourth place. The Clare woman shot 69 yesterday to move to 7 under par, which had her in the clubhouse lead at that stage. But overnight leader Anna Hwang battled back to the top. Her 68 moved her to 11 under par, one clear of England's Charlie Hull, who shot a sensational 11 under par round of 62. On the PGA Tour, there was disappointment for Seamus Power, who missed the cut at the Wyndham Championship.

0: The Waterford man shot 74 to finish 3 over par. It ended his hopes of making the FedEx St Jude Championship. Boxing, and Aaron McKenna will be looking to land the IBF World Middleweight Championship later at the Three Arena. The Monaghan man will face Etanos Aliyah for the vacant belt. McKenna has an impressive 20-0 record, with 10 of those victories coming by way of knockout. Some bad news for Team Ireland ahead of the European Athletics Championships. Charlene Maudsley has been forced to withdraw from the event in Birmingham. The Tipperary native, who was a medal prospect in the 400 metres and 4x400 metres, failed to recover from a hamstring injury she suffered at last month's national championships. The action is due to get underway on Monday, with live coverage on RTE2 and the RTE Player. Rugby, and the Vodafone Women's Interprovincial Series kicks off today. Defending champions Munster open up proceedings, hosting Leinster at Virgin Media Park at 2:30. Later, it's Ulster and Connacht at Affadia Stadium from 4:15. Finally, at the Dublin Horse Show, the USA claimed the Aga Khan Trophy yesterday. It was a 9th victory in Dublin for the Americans. In its centenary year, Ireland had to settle for 2nd at the RDS. The highlight today is the Puissance, with coverage on RTE2 and the RTE Player from 6 p.m. For more on that and all of those stories, check out rte.ie and the RTE News app.
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7: Good morning and welcome to Countrywide. Between now and nine, fishing boats and wind turbines out of Clogher Head, the men and women keeping our rarest seabird safe on a beach in Wicklow, and at the Dublin Horse Show, 100 years since Irish or Army officers first jumped for their country. We're on 51551 Countrywide at rte.ie, and I'm delighted to be with you this morning. But we're going to start with water, or the chronic lack of it. In 2018, as many of you will remember, a summer drought hit Ireland hard and farmers were counting the cost of it for months, some years afterwards. Well, this year it is happening all over again. July was the driest on record, the second hottest since 1900, and 20 of Met Aaron's 25 weather stations were in official absolute drought. Well, what does this mean on a farm in Carlow? Malcolm Kidd is a young dairy farmer outside Bagnallstown with 135 cows. His farm doesn't carry a nitrates derogation, but he needs 15,000 litres of water every day for his farm. Well, for the past few weeks, the groundwater well he depends on has been running dry every night, and his fields, which should

0: be green at this time of year, well, they are the colour of straw. I went down during the week to see what Malcolm has been dealing with.
1: This well, I'd say, was built and dug in the 1950s or 1960s. It's been around a long time now at this stage. We spent a good bit of money on it when we went in.

0: 4 bar pressure, and it will be to 1 bar roughly the pressure. Priority goes to the dairy then at that point, just to make sure everything keeps running at that point. Then it will go to the drinkers in for the cows, but the water coming to them will only be a trickle for a certain period of time.
1: Are you using this water in your house?
0: Yeah, so in the evenings then we don't do no dishwasher, no washing machine. Ideally we have a jug filled up from earlier in the day to do teas, coffees and any other water that we want to try and just make sure everything goes to the cows.
1: I mean, when you were in agricultural college, did anyone ever talk about that possibility?
0: Nobody ever expected wells to be going dry. Wells especially that, like this one here is roughly 60 foot, which would be a decent size well. If we're going to go talk about boring another one, we'll probably have to go 400 foot, which is another cost then too the whole time. And
1: so deeper and deeper and deeper just to find the water.
0: Yeah, just to find the water. And the issue then is, will it affect any of our neighbours in their situation with where their well water is coming from? And then is everybody just going to have to keep going deeper and deeper and try and find deeper groundwater the whole time? There's only so much water in the ground at the end of the day. Mm. So we all have to try and work around it as well.
1: We're walking along here. It's nice. You've got a nice thick hedgerow.
0: Yeah, there's a lovely little stream in there. Well, it's a stream some of the time. At the moment, it's a little trickle, so it is.
1: Where does it go into?
0: So that goes down into the barrow, which is only just a kilometre down the road there. And if you go down another 100 metres, it will be completely dry.
1: And your fields, we're just walking on the cow path here, but your fields look, they look like you've sprayed them off.
0: Yeah, so
1: They're burnt looking almost, yeah.
0: Yeah, we've had about 6 mil of rain since the 19th of June at this stage. And 3 of those has been in over the weekend there. So it's been dry for an extended period now at this point. At the end of the day, we know rain will come. But the problem is if rain comes at the moment, I won't have grass until end of September now at the moment. Best case scenario.
1: So talk me through the last couple of months. I mean, when did you start to think this is getting really bad here?
0: We usually get a dry spell every year. So we will go through a period where we'll have very little grass growth. Is about a month ago there now, I was with the intense heat. So we were getting the 30 degree days and stuff like that. And grass was just getting very stressed at that point then as well. So we knew that we were starting to get into more serious issues at that point. About 2.5 weeks ago, we started to have issues with our well. So the well pressure completely drops around 5 o'clock in the evening. And we run very low on water. So it drains out and then over the evenings, it all recovers. Then too, so we'll have water again come about 10 or 11 o'clock at night.
1: Has that ever happened to you before?
0: Not to that extent, no. Yeah, this is unprecedented for the extent of time that's going on for. Initially, we were looking at, do we panic now and go and bore a new well and put in a whole new water system? But at a cost of probably about 12 grand, it's not really in the cash flow budget at the moment with current bill prices. Mm. But it will be something that we will have to look at doing there now in the next 12 months for next summer, probably, just to give ourselves a little more of an insurance policy. We have 2 robotic milking units, milking cows. So each of those are using water then as well. We have a calf feeder. So it's obviously using water to feed all the calves. And then the cows themselves are drinking water from all the drinkers around the farm then too. Years ago, we would have drank a lot from streams and stuff like that because we have a good few run around through the farm. We can't do that now with policy. But also, most of the streams are dry at this stage, so there will be very little point in letting the cows into them.
1: And so you need it for all of that. And what about your fields?
0: The amount of water I'd need to get them back to anywhere grazable will be massive. So I was actually looking it up there this morning. We have a 90 mil moisture deficit at the moment. So that basically means in 1 metre squared, we would need 90 litres of water to get it to a saturation point.
1: I mean, that's just not going to happen.
0: No, not for a long time. Here's Max coming running now. He was off on a rabbit finding mission, so he's coming back to us.
1: I mean, that sound, Malcolm, that is not the normal sound of a field in Ireland, is
0: it? It's definitely not the sound of lush pasture anyway. It's, it's basically, as I said, just like standing straw or standing hay, and the cows are, to be fair, they're actually quite content most of the time.
1: So we've just come into the field, we've walked down the path, come into the field where your cows are, and it is like being, I mean, if you said to me we're in the American prairie, I'd believe you. It's shocking.
0: So it basically looks like a field of standing straw or hay, so it is at the moment. So this field is actually multi-species then too, so you can see the blue flowers are chicory plants then as well.
1: because they're tapping down further.
0: Further, yeah. But even they're under pressure.

0: now at this stage, and they've seeded a couple of times this year under drought stress then too.
1: Okay, so normally what should this field look like? What should we be looking at?
0: So we should be looking at a load of perennial ryegrass. We have chicory, we have plantain, we have white clover, we have red clover. And at the moment, all we can see is a bit of stem at the moment with no leaf. And
1: it should be soft and wet and green.
0: Yeah, versus at the moment, you hear the crunch. It's like walking through a forest floor after all the leaves fall in October, so it is.
1: Is this a new reality?
0: It's probably going to become more of a reality, so it is, over the next 10 to 20 years. And we have to see how are we going to adapt and survive through it.
1: I mean, how have your profits been this year? I mean, what are your projections?
0: Projections are not great, and I'm fearful to look at what we're actually doing at the moment, because at the moment it's just survival mode and just try and keep everything alive, healthy, happy, and just get through it, really.
1: And the cows have stopped here taking a drink at the drinker.
0: Yeah, so thirsty cows wouldn't be long emptying a drinker at the moment.
1: Is that coming from the well?
0: Yeah. At the moment, they're getting zero moisture really from the grass. So then they're using more from water sources than too, like our drinkers and stuff, and eventually coming from the well.
1: So it really is piling the pressure on that well.
0: Oh, it just compounds everything, so it does the whole time.
1: So what's the plan? I mean, say this happens next year, what could you do now to help yourself next year?
0: So number one is bore a new well, put in a whole new water system. Cows have a tendency to pull water pipes out if there is no water coming in the drinker. They just get agitated and frustrated.
1: So you can bore a new well. What else can you do on the farm?
0: I don't really know, to be honest with you. As I said, we're in a field of multi-species here, so we've got our deeper roots. What I will say about the multi-species is it'll usually be in a dry spell. It'll be the last thing we'll graze, and it recovers usually fairly well then too, so it'll be the first field that we'll be able to graze after the drought usually.
1: So you're pleased for that?
0: Pleased for that, yeah, from that point of view. Like, it's a long-term thing, but like building organic matters and stuff like that in soil to try and hold more water. But that's a 20-year project, so it is, and you might not even get there at the end of the day too.
1: Is the fact that the projections are also more intense storms, rainfall, floods in the winter also on your mind? Because you're trying to think, how do I manage my farm if it's more droughty in the summer, if it's more wet in the winter? How do you manage that?
0: Yeah, it's an issue, so it is. And slurry storage is a big part of that then too. So at the moment, we'll have to look in the next couple of years about putting in more slurry storage again. In the springtime at the moment, we have an issue that we can't get slurry out because it's too wet. And then in the summer, it gets too dry.
1: Are all arrows pointing in the direction of moving everything indoors? Which is anathema, I know, in terms of the way Ireland has farmed livestock. But is that where things are going?
0: It's one of the solutions, so it is.
1: Is it on your mind?
0: It will be at the moment, in a couple of years, once we get facilities improved and stuff like that a bit more again. But it's the cost of all that then too. Like, our major thing that's a benefit to Irish agriculture is the grass-fed milk, so it is. The fact that we can produce milk cheaper than nearly anywhere else in the world because of grass. And then we're going into a higher cost system by being indoors, as well as the environmental side of it then too, of cows being indoors year-round then as well.
1: But we're standing in a field of grass, and I mean, it looks like straw.
0: Yeah, and it will be for the next probably 6 weeks to 2 months at this stage anyway. It's going to be a long recovery, I'd say, from this, because once the ground is so dry and hard now at the moment, if we get a thunderstorm, that rain will just hit the ground and move. It's not going to soak down into the ground. What I'd really love is a week of soft
1: drizzle.
0: Heavy drizzle would be ideal if I could make up my wish list. And but I don't think I'm going to get that for the next while anyway.
1: Malcolm Kidd there on his dairy farm outside Bagnallstown, and thank you to him for sharing all his thoughts with me. Well, what does all of this mean for farmers, and how do you make a farm more water resilient to those extremes, droughts in the summer and the deluge of rain in the winter? Well, Cathal Summers is from Teagasc, and he'll join us in a minute. But first is what we're seeing, the new reality. The man who knows is Conor Murphy of NUI Maynooth. He's worked with Uisce Éireann on catchment level drought and climate adaptation planning. Good morning, Conor.
2: Good morning.
1: You heard Malcolm there. It's fairly shocking stuff. I mean, 8 years on from 2018, Is the gap, I suppose, between the these kind of extremes, is it closing? Is it gathering pace? Are we going to see more of this in the next year, the year after, and all the rest?
2: Yeah, it's a really sobering report. Complexities of trying to manage through drought. The answer is yes. Even this year, we've seen in the southeast of Ireland in particular, what we might call weather whiplash from very wet conditions in winter, floods in part of Wexford and elsewhere, through to really exceptionally dry conditions at the moment. And that presents all kinds of challenges, like you've just heard, in terms of managing a farm at that level. In Ireland, we're probably more familiar with the wetter conditions in winter, but we are seeing in the long-term records, especially in the southeast of Ireland, increased incidence of drought conditions. Like you mentioned, 2018, we've this year, and as we look into the future from a climate change perspective, we expect to see more frequent drought conditions during summer.
1: And when you say more frequent, what exactly do you mean? I mean, should farmers be thinking of this as, look, a 1 in 5 year event, a 1 in 10 year event, or should they be thinking this is going to happen next year and it's going to get worse?
2: More like 1 in every 5 or 10 year events, but when drought events do happen, they're becoming more severe. So when we think about drought, you can think about drought in the context of temperature and evaporation, so the removal of moisture from the soil. And your interview was talking about soil moisture deficits. And we can think about the rainfall input as well. So when it comes to climate change and drought, warmer temperatures are drawing up more moisture. It makes a thirstier atmosphere, so it makes them more intense. And then during the rainfall aspect, we expect to see longer dry spells and less rainfall totals during the summer. And we're seeing that reflected in July. Like in parts of the southeast, it was the driest month on record, not just the driest July on record. Mm. So that creates kind of a double whammy, if you like, for drought conditions, less rainfall and a thirstier atmosphere driving more evaporation. And we can even see that evaporation signal when we look at droughts on the records, that they are becoming more intense when they do happen. So it's something to be planning for more frequently into the future.
1: Okay, well, Conor Murphy from NUI Manu, thank you so much for joining us from Wexford this morning. Cathal Summers is the manager of Teagasc's Agricultural Sustainability Support and Advisory Programme, known as ASAP. He is the national face of practical farm level water and sustainability advice. Cathal, good morning.
3: Good morning, Anna.
1: I have to say, in all my years reporting on farms, which is 20 years or so, and I remember the 2018 drought clearly, I have never seen anything like that before. How concerned are you that farms, particularly in the south and the southeast, just aren't sufficiently resilient enough when it comes to water, holding it in the summer, managing the excess in the winter?
3: Yeah, look, we are concerned, and like as been discussed already, you know, that we've seen an increase in frequency in these drought kind of conditions, and it's not just the big ones like we have this year and the big one in 18. We're seeing kind of regional and localized droughts as well. We even had one last year down in the south part of the country. So we are concerned. We are trying to adapt really quickly. We're trying to be proactive and not reactive, but you know, it's kind of come very quickly in the last 10 years in particular, and it really 2018 opened our eyes up to what could potentially be coming down the line. And if you remember back in 2018, you're driving along the roads and there was bales of silage sitting on the sides of the road with €50 per bale written on it. That's how serious it was, that we didn't have enough forage to feed our animals, which Malcolm described.
1: I suppose the key here is the need for a lot of fresh water, to put it mildly. I mean, Malcolm, who isn't in derogation, 135 cows, he uses 15,000 litres of water a day. And the one thing I kept wondering about was the idea of ponds or lakes on the farm as kind of water batteries, charging them up in the winter when the rain falls and using them over the summer. Is that something that farmers need to be looking at?
3: It's something that would have been suggested a few times over the years, particularly after the 2018 drought, but we have done calculations on it, and just the amount of water that you would require to irrigate or use from those ponds to put on your land is just staggering. It's, you know, you're talking about, we have soil moisture deficits at the moment up close to 90, heading in for 100 mils. You know, 25 mils of a soil moisture deficit is, you know, 250,000 litres of water per hectare. That's 22,000 gallons. So, you know, you would need just massive amounts of water, and it's it's not practically, it's very hard to achieve it. You would need huge amounts of water, and then the diesel and the effort of kind of drive that as well. And as was mentioned there by Connor as well, you have the evapotranspiration to deal with as well. It's not just putting, 22,000 gallons on the field and it's going to come back. You have all the other

0: issues to deal with, runoff, you have evapotranspiration and all those things as well. So I'm not sure how practical your storing big pools of water is to spread in the summer is going to be. I think we have to be more resilient in how we grow our crops and maybe how we deal with these droughts.
1: And yet you heard Malcolm there, in many ways he's doing everything right. I mean, he's got multi-species swards, he isn't in derogation, so he's not overstocked, and he's in a desperate situation. So what is the solution? I mean, if you're listening to this now and you're a farmer in the south and the southeast and you're thinking, okay, I need to do something, what should they do?
0: Yeah, look, there is no quick or easy fix to this, and we won't be able to fully solve it. We're going to have to adapt to the climate that's coming at us, and it's more frequent, as I said. So there is things that we can do, and Malcolm is responding quickly. There's a couple of things we have to worry about. First is the animal health, that our animals get enough water. So Malcolm's well is running dry, and it's not like that in every part of the country. It depends on the aquifer and the movement of water underneath. So some wells will fill okay and will last longer, and some won't. So it's kind of depends on the actual geology underneath. But what farmers can potentially do is, obviously, we're trying to generate as much forage as possible so that we can feed our animals. Unfortunately, now we have to generate it for winter and summer because of these droughts. So we have to take that into account when we're generating forage and silage. But also we can do things like look at more, and Malcolm has mentioned multi-species swards, the likes of red clover. They will give us an extra couple of weeks in drought situations. But we also have things like in our perennial ryegrasses where we can use more drought-resistant grass, the likes of maybe 30-40% of tetraploids in the seed mix, that they're a little bit more drought resistant because of the makeup of the cells. So that'll give us a little bit more. But there is things we can do like that, Ella. But,
1: yeah, I mean, I wonder about nitrogen fertilizer, which is a chemical. I mean, chemically, it's a salt. It effectively dries up the soil. It makes the water that is there harder for the grass to actually use. How important is it that farmers pull back from using it?
0: Yeah, look, in Chagas, we're actively kind of encouraging farmers trying to reduce as much chemical nitrogen as possible. We want to substitute with other forms of nitrogen. It's really, really important on two grounds. So you've talked a bit about drought, but from our point of view, we're much more concerned about the negative impact that's going to have on water quality. So in these dry periods, what generally happens is sometimes there's a panic and people are panicking about trying to get their grass back because, as you said, it's brown. Chemical fertilizer will not fix anything. It's water we have to wait for. The problem we have now is as Malcolm said a minute ago, that he won't see any grass in his farm until into September, because even if the rain comes tomorrow, the grass will take 2 or 3 weeks to respond to that rain, just because of the drought has put stress on that grass and on the soils and the biology as well. So when that happens, we're going to get a big bang of mineralization. So the biology will kick off. It will release a lot of natural nitrogen, anything up to 20 to 40 kilograms of nitrogen per hectare. So we're actively asking farmers, just when the rain comes, don't spread any fertilizer for maybe up to 10 to 15 days. Let the natural nitrogen do its thing and then come in and spread it a little bit. But we have to get into the habit of little and often rather than big amounts of nitrogen, and we have to cut back as much as possible, because if we have a big surplus of nitrogen in the back end of the year, then we have a problem with nitrate leaching as it comes into the wintertime.
1: And we saw that in 2018. Carl Summers from Chagas, thanks a million for joining us this morning. And it's also worth saying that it's important to look after your mental health, because all of this has been exceptionally stressful on farmers as well. But thank you very much, Cahill. Thank you to Malcolm, and thank you to Connor as well. 51551, countrywide at rte.ie. We are going to take a break.
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4: Beg litriacht tástil na gaelge fai chabadil sa thra údars tástil gachtir dí na gale húrtrais a hain ar RTE Radio na gaeltachta.
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7: Well, we are off to Louth now. There is a small trawler outside of Claverhead this morning that's used to heading out at first light for prawns and whitefish. But lately, its skipper has been keeping an eye on something else entirely, the shape of Ireland's offshore wind future. Because five new wind farms are waiting on planning approval in the Irish Sea, and it appears that the sites line up with some of the best fishing grounds on the east coast. So it's no great surprise that the fishing industry is worried both about losing the space to work, but also about what these structures under the water might do to the marine environment they depend on. Well, Lorna Siggins went to Claverhead and climbed aboard a fishing boat to hear both sides of the story.
8: We're just coming up on our path here. I'm just engaging the hauler now.
9: Right. Take it up the hook. Okay.
10: Corica Cushala, owner of this vessel named the Silver Leaf, is originally from Inishmian, but now lives on the east coast. He's been fishing for over 30 years since he was 16 years old, and he fished a curragh which his father fished before him.
9: So the pot is just coming in on the hauler.
8: And green crab, no commercial value anyway for us.
9: Okay, so that goes overboard.
8: A velvet crab, they have a commercial value, but we don't really target them that much. I heard something flapping in here. There he is. So this is a lobster, but as you can see, I can tell straight away he's a bit small.
9: So he's going over, is he?
8: Yeah, there's a gauge here. So
9: all right,
8: this is 87. So you put the gauge on him, so you can see if it was up here, he'd be good to keep. He's well back here, so he goes straight back over the side.
9: Okay.
10: Corrick is part of a seafood industry in crisis over Brexit, loss of quotas and fuel price hikes. Added to this are the planned offshore wind farms along the Irish coast. Concerns have been mounting over what the full impact of this latest development will be.
8: The bay starts just really around the corner there, that's Dunaney Point. So there'd be a proper nursery. We get lots and lots of small lobsters here.
9: So we're looking at Dunaney Point.
8: Yeah,
9: and then you
8: can't see it, but it goes right up, and Dundalk will be up there. Bay comes out, and these are the mountains of Moran over here. Carlingford is just at the end there, straight across.
9: Yeah, it's a lovely clear day.
8: It is, yeah, it's beautiful. See where these two boats are here when you're looking right over at the end of the Moran Mountains? There's going to be a wind farm going in out here. It's called Oriel Wind Farm.
9: That's the northernmost one.
10: On board with us is Pat Hennessy, a former fisherman from Kerry's Maharees. He's now working as a senior marine and fisheries advisor for the North Irish CRA, which is responsible for this particular offshore wind farm project. NISA is owned by Norwegian state company Statkraft and Copenhagen Infrastructure Partners.
9: So there's five offshore wind farms planned for the Irish Sea.
11: Yeah, so the North Irish CRA starts 3 miles northeast of Rockaville, 3+ miles northeast of Rockaville, and comes up in a raise to the north-northwest between the 6 and the 12 miles.
9: You're from a fishing family. You know all about the worries and concerns. And you've also had some personal tragedy because your brother and your uncle were lost in the Pear Charles, which sank off Dunmore East in 2007.
11: That was a tough time. I was interested in salvage after the Pear Charles. Then I pivoted into offshore wind just for the work, really. I ended up working on a project in England. And after that, then I ended up being a skipper on lots of different projects for 10 years or so, all in the North Sea. Did a spell down the Suez Canal as well, doing a bit of dredging.
9: And are there many Irish fishermen who went into...
11: Yeah, there was a lot at the time. Yeah, there was a lot at the time. We all knew each other, and, you know, if we got a job on the boats, we used to bring more lads out. A lot of the time they'd come over during the winter and do a number.

0: number of trips in the North Sea and then go back to fishing for the summertime. That was quite regular. I did it myself actually for a few years. I'd come home and take one trip after in the summer and go lobster potting.
1: Have you seen then the impact of offshore wind farms on fishing locally?
0: Yeah, I have. I have. It depends on where you look at it. You know, they do it differently in different jurisdictions. Most of the North Sea projects, there's no fishing allowed in the wind farms. They just restricted the whole area. In the UK and in Ireland, they haven't done that. They work towards what they call coexistence.
1: So the North Irish Sea Array, which you'll be able to see out here, yeah. Will there be fishing around?
0: Yes, they will. That's the plan.
1: Do you believe that?
0: Pádraig wouldn't be unusual not to fully believe it. You know, we did consult with the fishermen, you know, from the start.
1: How close will we be able to fish to turbines?
0: Into 50 metres of the turbine.
1: Really?
0: Potentially, yeah. Okay. The turbines are quite spaced out, like, the early projects were very dense. All the turbines out here will be over 1 kilometre apart. Closest to shore will be, I think, 6 point something miles.
2: The foundations of these things are vast. I didn't realise that till we had a meeting with Oriel this year. I find it a bit strange that the data centres are turning up just at the same time as the wind farms are turning up.
1: Yeah. And will there be work there?
0: Yeah, there will. There'll be plenty of jobs on crew vessels. Offshore wind is labour intensive. You know, it's an old school enough industry that way. You have teams of guys going out there every day, constantly servicing the different components. There's a maintenance schedule. You know, every nut and bolt needs to be checked. Environmental monitoring. There's plenty of work. Onshore, there'll be training facilities.
2: That'll all be in Dublin, Pat. It won't be in Louth.
0: It could be in Louth. It just needs somebody to make a business plan and apply for funding.
2: Yeah,
0: do it, you know.
1: Would offshore renewable energy appeal to you as a career, Pádraig?
2: Not really. I'm too old for that. Yeah. I can't see any boats working out of here. Not the way the harbour is at the minute. It's too busy and it's not deep water enough. And I just can't see working from here. And I'm not travelling to Dublin for.
1: So the main fishing organisations, they all objected.
0: Yeah, there was lots of concerns and submissions from fisheries. Yeah, NISA, positioned in an area that's important for fishermen.
1: Right.
2: It is a prime prawn area, yeah, and particularly in the wintertime when the west coast would be off limits with big seas and weather. Summer fishery out here for prawns is very good too, you know. So a lot of keel boats, a lot of Irish boats would fish all along out here. You look out here now during the day, you see nothing, right? Absolutely nothing. But at night time, you come down to this harbour and you'll see all the dots with lights. They fish at night. Because it's better for prawns than during the day. So I'm part of a Dunaney Lobster and Crab Association here, and a couple of our fishermen went over to Fleetwood a few years ago, and it's been decimated out there. So there's fear that we don't know how it's going to impact us. So when the wind farm's going to be out here, there's going to be a cable running in, and this cable apparently gives off vibration. Crab won't go over it, or they just fall into a daze.
1: We don't know. There has been research done on the effect of electromagnetic fields from subsea cables, hasn't there?
2: Lobster and crab are particularly sensitive to those, as far as I know.
3: Pat, you to wharf now.
0: He's trusted me to catch the boy line.
1: Very good.
2: No bothers yet.
4: Fisherman Pádraig Cuisteala from Claverhead and Pat Hennessy of the North Irish Sea Array speaking there to Lorna Siggins. We are on 51551 for texts. There's a few coming through about the drought there. Dan says a 60 cow farm will use the water of over 100 houses just for drinking water alone. Eddie says no fertiliser out since late June here farming. I cannot go on if this is the new reality. And another one, with no flower production in Ireland, we're leaving ourselves very exposed owing to the drought in UK, Europe and war in Ukraine. In the interest of food security, we need to address this issue. Well, we're going to go down the east coast now to Wicklow, to Ireland's rarest seabird. They fly from Western Africa to our shingle beaches here to breed. The season is nearly at an end, though, for little terns, and they'll soon be off on their journey south back to Africa again for the winter. Now, because they nest on the ground, they are extremely vulnerable to disturbance from us walking our dogs, to predation from foxes, mink and crows, and also things like tidal surges from sea storms. Well, on Kilcool Beach in Wicklow, the little tern colony get their own bespoke team of protectors. They're wardens from Birdwatch Ireland's conservation team, who mind find them morning, noon and night to protect

0: them and make sure they have breeding success. Della Kilroy went to Kilcool to meet them, and she first met Brian Burke, senior seabird scientist with Birdwatch Ireland.
1: So we're on the beach at Kilcool, at an area known as the Breaches, where there's a small river that comes out into the sea. It's a shingle beach, so it's a lot more stones than sand. It's a nice calm day today. Just walking up to the colony now, so we can see a lot of the fencing that's in place that protects the nests during the summer. And this summer we've had 3 day wardens and 3 night wardens. So the Kilcool Little Tern Colony is protected 24/7 throughout the summer. They're about the size of a starling. You know, they weigh about 50, 55 grams. They're tiny little birds, and they undertake these huge migrations every year and nest on the ground in these beaches, really delicate little nests, you know, and eggs. And yeah, they keep coming back.
2: So what's going on here today?
1: Yeah, so the last few little terns are just leaving Kilcool now. So this last week, we start wrapping things up. So we start taking down all that fencing, packing it away ahead of next year.
2: Birdwatch Ireland have been working here to conserve the little terns since 1985. What difference has that made?
1: Little terns nationally in Ireland and even in the UK would be in a worse position if we didn't have Kilcool. There's been a lot of ups and downs over the years, a lot of figuring out exactly what they need in terms of conservation, but it's been a really, really successful colony. And, you know, we've had hundreds of birds nesting here in recent years. And we know that chicks that have fledged from Kilcool not only come back to Kilcool and the colony here has grown, but also they've gone to other colonies in Ireland, colonies in the UK, the Isle of Man, Wales, even as far as Scotland, and I'm sure they're on the west coast of Ireland too. So it's not just Kilcool and Wicklow that has benefited, it's national and kind of the biogeographic population in this part of the world as well.
2: What's the season been like this year?
1: So this year at Kilcool, it has not been a good season. The little terns here are definitely facing challenges that we haven't really faced before. Historically, Kilcool and the conservation efforts the National Parks and Wildlife Service and Birdwatch Ireland have put in have been really successful, and the number of pairs has grown and grown. The last 2 years, something has changed and the little terns are not doing well here. We think it's a food issue. We can't quite put our finger on it, but whether that's some sort of, you know, listen, it could be climate, marine heat wave. It could be winter storms impacting spawning grounds. It could be damaging fishing practices. We don't know that at this stage.
2: What other protection measures are there across the country?
1: There are little tern colonies in other parts of the country on the west coast, unfortunately, and they're not given the same conservation efforts, but there's a lot of conservation projects here on the east coast. So in terms of other tern conservation projects, then we've Rockabilly Island, again, MPWS and Birdwatch Ireland, Dublin Port. That colony's done really, really well this year. It's really bouncing back from avian flu, which really impacted common terns. And this year, with the big surprise then of a few pairs of roseate terns, which traditionally nest on Rockabill in Dublin and Ladies Island in Wexford and don't really move from those two colonies. So we're absolutely delighted, and they fledged 3 chicks from Dublin Port this year, so that was a real highlight.
2: You're maybe going to introduce me to one or two, one yes. Of your wardens. Adam, what have I found you doing, or what are you doing today?
3: We're just taking down the remains of the colony now, particularly the forward-facing net, I suppose.
2: And this is your first year as a warden. Yeah. What's the job been like?
3: Yeah. It's been really interesting. You do get personally invested in nests as well, definitely. A good number of them would have been down on the beach. So, you know, we'd be walking at an absolute snail's pace normally over this this rocky kind of substrate. The eggs themselves are probably about maybe 5 centimetres, not even 5 centimetres long.
2: Okay, so we're looking at a stone with the number 41 on it, and it's quite more exposed than people might think.
3: Oh my God, like it's so easily missed, so easily missed. So we put down marker stones around the areas, and they'll lay kind of 1 or 2 eggs. We did get 1 nest with 3 eggs this year, which was quite cool. And they'll sit on these for about 3 weeks. And then they'll hatch out. About 3 weeks later, then they'll fledge and kind of head off from there.
2: And you were able to tag a good few this year?
3: A good few, yeah. Not all of them, but a good few. Yeah, certainly, yeah.
1: So this is Chris Johnson. Chris has worked at Kilcool for the last 8 summers.
2: So Chris, I found you taking down some of the fences today. What are your responsibilities as a warden here?
4: Oh, well, we count the birds, we monitor the birds, we watch the nests, we ring the chicks when they hatch, try to keep them safe basically all the time from crows and rooks.
2: Okay. So where are we walking?
4: Do you see that pyramidal structure there? That's where we're going, that's the hide, and as you can see it's an elevated...

0: a box, and it's surrounded by camouflage netting so that we can hide in there and we don't disturb the birds when we're close to the nests. And there's four windows where you've got basically a 360-degree view up and down, but most importantly up and down the beach, and we can watch what's happening because that's where they're nesting, right, just out there kind of thing.
1: What inspired you to get involved with this work?
0: It's just nice to work with birds and to see all the little ones fly off at the end. You know, you've done your job as best you could. But more generally, when something bad goes wrong down the colony, like bad weather or a storm or something, and a whole load of nests are wiped out or chicks are wiped out, it gets you down for a while. But the thing that really brings you back is the birds. They just keep on going. They come back. They just keep coming back. They only know how to do one thing during this time of the year, and so they're always the kind of the motivator for us, because they pick us up when we're sitting around feeling sorry for ourselves. The birds do the job.
1: And for the last of these little terns leaving this week, what's the next step for them?
2: Yeah, so they're going to move around between different beaches in the Irish Sea. They're going to gather up with little terns from other colonies. They might even go over to the Isle of Man in Wales and gather in bigger numbers. And then they're going to set off south, and they're in no major rush. They're in quite a rush in the springtime to get up and claim a territory. In the autumn, not as much of a rush, but they're going to make their way down the coast of Western Europe, France, Spain, Portugal, down into Western Africa. And they'll be there kind of by November in places like Mauritania, Senegal, Guinea-Bissau, the Gambia. They'll be there till about February, and then they'll start moving north again. And, you know, we ring a lot of the chicks and even some of the adults here with little collar rings that bird watchers in all of those countries have spotted those birds, looked up, you know, who to report it to and send us emails. So it's great even when the little terns are gone and it's the depths of winter here in Ireland that we get these emails from bird watchers, you know, in West Africa, who said they've spotted some of our birds. So that's really, really, really nice, and encourages us, you know, when we're kind of heading into the new year and planning for the next summer. Hopefully we'll be back next year to keep trying. And, you know, there's a gap in the West Coast for colonies like this and for conservation efforts like this. So we would love to see these kind of things rolled out in other places too, and really, really help support little terns into the future.
3: Della there at Birdwatch Ireland's Little Terns Nesting Project in Kilcool Beach in Wicklow. It's incredible to hear the lengths the team go to ensure the terns can breed successfully, and that we send back more of them to West Africa, and hopefully we'll see them all back here next year. Well, we finish with the Dublin Horse Show, which is on in the RDS this weekend. 100 years ago, in the early days of this state, a small group of army officers took horses to Europe to jump for Ireland, and they're still doing it today. The Army Equitation School at McKee Barracks in Phoenix Park celebrates its centenary this year. And this week, it's riders and horses headed across the city to the Dublin Horse Show in the RDS. Suzanne Campbell went to meet them before they left.
4: This is Dunboyne. He's a 9-year-old boy, Elvis Tarpoot. I'm riding him since he was 5. And he's going to jump at the Dublin Horse Show this year for the first time in the internationals.
5: Lieutenant McKaylee Byrne is a young riding officer from Wexford, having a lot of success on the international circuit.
4: My parents are both horsey. They have an equestrian centre in Camolin, so I always knew I wanted to do horses. And when I had a lesson with Brian Kernan at home, he put the idea into our head about the equitation school. So for that, I had to stay in school to get a certain kind of leave and certain that. And I also, once I came in, wanted to be committed. So I went to some other places first to get a bit of experience before applying for the equitation school.
5: So how many different yards did you work in, and lots of different countries, I presume?
4: Yeah, I did Francis Connors and Steve Smith, which would be local enough. And then I went abroad. I went to Shane Breen in Hickstead, and I went out to Derek Cairns in Florida before moving back home and going to Ronan Rotwell, just up the road in Wicklow.
5: So why did you want to come this route, going into the army, rather than staying in different yards or working your way up with your own horses?
4: I like the idea of here that they don't sell the horses. So, for example, SH Clare Galway is the perfect example of that. If we could sell horses, I wouldn't have never got to jump a Nations Cup on her. She'd be long gone. So there's that, and having the time with them to produce them properly and build a relationship with them. And then there's the other side of it's a career in itself too. Mm. You know, like once you do your training, it's a world of opportunities. Good job security in it as well, in terms of being in the Defence Forces as a whole.
5: Dublin's coming up this week. The lorry's literally been packed. What was it like debuting as an Army equitation rider there last year? Because this will be your second year, isn't that right?
4: Yeah, it's very special. I jumped in Dublin before, but when you wear the uniform, there's a little bit of silent pressure, a bit of expectation. I think, especially with the history, with the Army equitation school too, the Dublin Horse Show, there's a big connection there. So I suppose once you put on that uniform anywhere, but particularly at the Dublin Horse Show, it stands for a lot and it means a lot. So it's really special to be a part of that, and especially this year with the 100th anniversary, proud moment really.
5: Do people have certain expectations of what kind of a person you must be if you're an army officer? Does it carry much more other things than not just the riding identity, if you like?
4: I would think so, yeah, because you've went through 18 months of training and been turned into this soldier and then a leader. So I suppose people would have an expectation of you to be a certain kind of person. That's what the training is for, is to set boundaries and rules and standards.
6: My name is Leo Tierney. I'm a 3-star private now in the Army. I'm from Tipperary and I joined the equitation school in McKee Barracks about 5 weeks ago. I'm in the middle of doing the groom's course, and then when that finishes, then we get put with an officer and we go from there. I've been a groom for the past 13 years in Europe, and it was time for me to move home, so I thought this was just the best opportunity for me to move home and actually still work with the horses. So decided to go into training and then make my way into the equitation school.
5: What's the daily routine like here? I mean, obviously it's a really busy week, but on the daily yard work, I presume, going on behind us, the lads there are mucking out and filling the barrows. What kind of start is the day and how does that roll out?
6: There's always someone on duty, so they usually feed at 6:30 in the morning. Then everyone else will come in about 8:30, start mucking out, getting the horses out to the paddocks. Some go on the walker, then like the officers would make a plan with whoever's working with them for which ones they want out first so they can ride other ones. Best just keep it going, keep it moving during the day.
5: It's a hard job. We know that any grooming job in any horse establishment is a hard one. Where are the rewards for you out of it?
6: Well, for me, looking after young horses, seeing them progress up through the ranks and actually see what they can do at the end of it. Like, I've had horses that, when I was in the UK, I was looking over the breeding, so I had one foal, and now it's actually jumping in 5-stars Nations Cups, so that end of it for me is definitely rewarding.
7: How is he feeling there?
8: Yeah, he feels good.
5: Earlier this year, Lieutenant Colonel Sharon Crean was appointed as the first female officer commanding of the Army Equitation School. She was initially commissioned as a riding officer and has served two peacekeeping missions overseas in Kosovo and Western Sahara, as well as graduating from King's Inns as a barrister. So it's all go here at the moment, isn't it? This must be one of the most pressurised days during the year, is it?
7: Pretty much. It doesn't really get busier. We've had a very busy year so far because with our centenary year, we've been doing a lot of additional stuff in addition to what we operate as a very busy unit, going to a lot of shows. Really every weekend we're at shows, and then during the week we're preparing for them. So we're used to being busy, but all for good reason. The centenary is very important for us to do right by it, and thankfully a lot of the extra busyness has been because the riders are doing well, and like Michaeli has got her Nations Cup participation, so the work involved in getting her to those shows has all been obviously worthwhile work, and we're delighted.
5: The public would identify so strongly in Ireland with the Army Equitation School, the history, the riders. You're doing two jobs. You're doing a military job, but also a job in a really ultra competitive sport. How do you do it?
7: Yeah, like I think what you're saying there in a nutshell is like, how are we staying relevant today where our mission is still the same as it was in 1926, to promote Ireland, to promote the Defence Forces by riding the Irish horse at the highest international level. And we're very proud to still be doing that. And especially I think I've noticed it a lot with what we've been doing and engaging more with people through our centenary events, that people have a real appetite to see the school continue to do that job and to be successful. And they are embracing the extra success that we're having with Michaeli now making her Nations Cup debut, and Jeff still competing at a high level, and the other riders also winning on the national level. So, you know, all the messaging I'm getting is that the community very much values what we do and supports what we're doing into the future.
5: 100 years, it's been part of Irish culture, Irish sport. What do you see the next phase being?
7: the centenary, and it's been very important. It's a huge milestone, 100 years, and our history is so intertwined with the history of the state. And first and foremost, to acknowledge the achievements of all of those who served in the school, who made this school the success that it has been in those 100 years. We've had a parade here in the barracks, we've done a podcast series which is available on YouTube and truemilitary.ie, and

0: We ran a centenary youth show here only 2 weeks ago, which was a great success. But looking forward, I want to ensure that we strengthen our ties with the Irish breeders, because we are always on the lookout for more nice, well-bred young horses to add to our team, continue to develop and enhance the coaching programs that Ireland has become very well known for. And we look forward to showcasing a little bit of that in our masterclasses in the horse show this year in Simmons Court. And thirdly, I suppose I really want to showcase and promote the career pathways that are available within the school. So whether that's for riders, but also very importantly for grooms, they haven't had the limelight in the past, and also to promote the wider Defence Forces career pathways, of which there are a multitude of those.
1: Well, best of luck with all the horses and all your riders this week, and I hope you get great results out of it.
0: Thank you so much. So do we.
2: Great stuff there, Suzanne Campbell there with the horse riders. And they've had a really good week of it so far. Lieutenant Michaeli Byrne has qualified for tomorrow's Grand Prix. There is live coverage of the international show jumping from the RDS on RTE2 later today. And it still goes on all of tomorrow as well if you're in Dublin. Well, that's it for this morning. Sinead Mooney will be with you after the news with Playback. The producer is Sheila O'Callaghan. On sound is Tommy O'Sullivan, and the production coordinator is Emily McAvoy. Wherever you are, have a brilliant weekend, and I'll talk to you next week.
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4: 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I'm here with him in the emergency department in Matter Private. He's just had some tests done and is on his way to get an x-ray. Yeah, he was at your brother's match when his breathing got really bad. The guys brought him straight here. He's definitely in the right place. I'll tell him, love.
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9: Good morning. The headlines. The dispute over border security between Spain and Italy has intensified. Ukraine's president, Vladimir Zelensky, is visiting Serbia, which is traditionally aligned with Russia. And an ally of the US president, Donald Trump, has been sworn in as president of Colombia. Spain has introduced border controls for 1 month for all travellers arriving from Italy. The checks begin at midnight tonight and will remain in place until the 7th of September, with passport, nationality and visa checks for passengers arriving by air and sea. The move follows Italy's decision to impose its own controls on arrival from Spain after the breach of border security at a Spanish territory in North Africa last week. Our correspondent Fiona Mitchell reports.
10: Last night's announcement by the Spanish government that it would impose border controls on all travel from Italy is a further escalation in an ongoing migration row between Spain and Italy. The measures, due to last for a month, come days after Italy introduced similar restrictions following an influx of about 75,000 migrants from neighbouring Morocco into the Spanish territory of Ceuta. Yesterday, Spain demanded that Italy reverse its restrictions by Sunday, prompting Rome to say it would not accept ultimatums. Instead, in its response, Italy said it planned to keep border checks in place until at least August 15th, in a move Spain has called unjustified, contrary to the interests of the European Union, and discriminatory against the Spanish population.
11: Three people, including a child, have been killed in Russian airstrikes in and around the Ukrainian capital, Kyiv. Three other people were injured. Falling debris damaged homes and vehicles and

0: Fires were reported in two districts of the city. Witnesses heard a series of powerful explosions. It comes as Ukraine remains short of air defence systems capable of intercepting Russia's ballistic missiles. The Ukrainian President Volodymyr Zelensky has made his first official visit to Serbia in an attempt to strengthen ties. Serbia remains closely aligned with Russia, which is its main supplier of natural gas. Mr. Zelensky's talks with the Serbian leadership are expected to focus on economic cooperation and attempts by both countries to secure membership of the European Union. An ally of the US President Donald Trump has been sworn in as Colombia's new president. The US State Department said that the Trump administration planned to provide $1 billion in security assistance to the new government of Abelardo de la Espriella. The new president broke with tradition by taking the oath of office in the southwestern city of Cali rather than in the capital, Bogota. He pledged to crush drug cartels by bombing cocaine facilities and building large prisons.
1: Desde Cali.
2: From Cali, a city so closely linked to national life and the capital of a province that has suffered the scourge of terrorism, drug trafficking and the actions of violent groups, I send a firm message to the Colombian people. The time has come to restore order, authority and freedom.
0: A motorcyclist in his 60s has died in a road crash in County Donegal. The collision involving his motorbike and a car happened on the N56 at Termon between Letterkenny and Creasla at around 4:30 yesterday afternoon. Now the weather.
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0: It'll be generally dry today across Munster and Leinster, where there'll be warm sunny spells. It will be cooler in Connacht and Ulster with scattered rain and drizzle. Highest temperatures will range from 17 to 25 degrees. That's all from the newsroom for the moment.
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15: Nick O'Leaven sa agus an ochtar folk an one raimid air frost bo shan aurain of ar leis na glonta gyd I kiol ur a tha frevaha gydain sa tradisiwn be kiol o Jerry O'Byrne Midnight Well etna ni o lachain mi hol o sulavain ma rean le kiol nua o Aisling Lyons agus Diane Cannon choma le aurain o Aidan Alban agus ni swyde igain chin folk an one an ochtar dechlog RTE Radio Ahean.
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0: We're going to start with the war in Ukraine, because this week saw attacks from Russia intensify, in particular ballistic missile and drone attacks, which have killed at least 21 people. On Wednesday, Philip spoke to Emmanuel Chase, Ukraine correspondent for Radio France International.
1: What can you tell us about what happened overnight?
2: Well, again, there was a series of explosions. There's over 20 ballistic missiles and over 115 drones that were thrown by Russia at the capital and at the surrounding region. So you've mentioned it. It targeted warehouses, civilian warehouses, and there were also civilians who died during those attacks. So when it comes to warehouses, those are, for example, post depots. There's like places where you would go for, you know, civilian logistics. So shops where you would buy, for example, your gardening tools, your tools to repair your flat, that kind of thing. And, you know, this happens at a time when Ukraine doesn't really have means anymore to intercept the missiles. There's also 8 people in the region of Kyiv out of those now 17 who died overnight, they were killed by a missile just as they were waiting for their train. They were on the platform. They didn't have time to take shelter. And that's just the latest in a string of, you know, horrific such attacks against the capital.
0: And in the aftermath of that attack, President Zelensky said that the supply of missile interceptors from allies has been significantly reduced.
1: You said that there were 115 drones in last night's attack. Note that the Ukrainian authorities are saying 98 of those were intercepted. It's the ballistic missiles that are getting through, the only defence for which appears to be those US-made Patriot interceptors. How many do the Ukrainians have left? Are the Americans showing any signs of turning on that tap again?
2: So actually, you know, last night Ukraine didn't manage to shut down any single missile. It has a very good track record on intercepting drones with their own intercepting drones, Ukrainian made. However, against ballistic missiles, against hypersonic missiles, only those Patriot systems seem to be really efficient. Even in Ukraine is also developing its own missiles, intercepting missiles, even if it's working with the European Union in developing the Freya project. This is a European air defense project. This is going to take months, if not years, to be efficient, to be deployed. And also the perspective of the US giving a license for Ukraine to produce locally the Patriot intercepting missiles seems to fade away. Donald Trump seem to be, almost ready to sign off and give this license. And then he showed a little bit more caution. So at the moment, Ukraine cannot really count on air defense coming from the US. Of course, it is still lobbying to try and get some. And Volodymyr Zelensky also said he was counting on an upcoming visit from Jared Kushner and Steve Witkoff here in Ukraine to show them directly the situation on the ground.
0: And on Morning Ireland, that shortage of ballistic missile interceptors was also highlighted by Patrick Bury, Senior Associate Professor in Security at the University of Bath.
3: Unfortunately, it's just really bad news for Ukraine, because up until about 3 months ago, they were intercepting about 90% of the ballistic missile launches against them. And then it dropped within a couple of months ago. It was about 75%. And now this is quite shocking that there was none in the last barrage. So you can see that there's a worldwide shortage now, especially given the US-Israeli conflict with Iran, which has burned through a lot more.
0: From Thursday's Morning Ireland. And in related news, Iran and Oman are inching closer to possible agreement on the Strait of Hormuz. And if this does come to pass, it may in turn impact US stocks of interceptors. Yesterday, Claire Brock, in for David, put this to Roland Oliphant of The Telegraph.
4: There are reports this week as well about shrinking US military stockpiles in the region. How significant is that in determining what happens next, Roland?
5: I think it's massively significant. And the funny thing about that is that it's been made public at all. This emerged through leaks. We're not sure entirely from whom. It appeared in the American media. It seems to be well sourced, and it says that they're down to something like 20% of the key interceptor missiles they need to defend Israel, other allies, and their own assets from Iranian vessels. You can't really go back to a full-scale war.

you don't have the munitions. The puzzling thing is why was that made public? Because one of the kind of primary rules of warfare is you never tell your enemy or anybody else about your ammunition stockpile. So a really puzzling thing there, likely a massive

0: teenagers' health and safety. Meta is appealing the ruling. But the judge went further in his language. On the News at 1, Angus Cox spoke to Alex Cooney from CyberSafe Kids.
1: Can I firstly get your reaction to this ruling, which in no uncertain terms describes the social media platforms as a public nuisance akin to air pollution?
2: Yeah, that is a significant finding. And actually, it's an interesting term in this case, because it was what happened in the cases against the tobacco industry. It was that finding that really broke them, this idea that it is such a significant public health issue. I mean, the judge said that it was they were a public nuisance akin to air pollution. So, you know, that level of pervasiveness, the fact that it is just so harmful to a general population. So it is extremely significant, I think.
1: And Meta then has been ordered to set up now a fund aimed at reducing future harms. What's your take on that?
2: Yeah, I mean, I think that's absolutely right. The fine is significant. The funds are supposed to go towards addressing the harm. Interestingly, in this case, the judge stopped short of actually of asking for real structural changes to the product. And that is because of Section 230, which has provided this protective shield to tech companies in the US for the past two decades. It essentially means that they're not liable for the content posted on the platform. So even here now, this case, it hasn't gone quite as far as, you know, requiring them to make structural changes, which is what we need to see ultimately.
0: From the News at 1 yesterday, and there's really no getting away from the tech, especially our little AI helpers, so well integrated into most of our lives. And its design is such that it might just know more about you than the person you share your bed with. Here's Alan Smeaton, Professor of Computing at DCU, who joined Colm.
3: The New York Times tested this recently about how much AI knows about you, and got the number of prompts, including "What do you know about me?" and found that AI, is it remembering kind of facts included in the questions or examining patterns? How is it monitoring those that use it?
4: And it's looking at the way you phrase things. Because if you think about it, when you put search terms into Google or any other search engine, you just put in the words, 2, 3, 4 words, unconnected. But when you're interacting with a chatbot, you put in a sentence, you know, please, have you got information on her? How can I get her? Or where am I? Or I'm feeling lonely, that kind of thing. So the structure in the language and the words that you choose, the vocabulary, gives you insights, as well as the topics. And what the chatbots do is that they remember not just the interaction from your current session, but the history of all of your sessions. And Google search engines don't do that, but chatbots do. And by default, they will remember the chat that you had yesterday, the day before, the week before, the month before, and they string all of that information together in order to give you a response, coming across as if they know you better, because then that makes you feel better.
0: Ooh, and we're all suckers for feeling just a little bit better. But of course, all of the detail and the data accumulates.
3: So are they making kind of assumptions or filling in the gaps about how good your spelling is, what you're interested in? Does it make assumptions about background and income based on that?
4: Well, that's easily inferable from a small amount of digital footprints. Now, if we take that for you, just you on your own, it's not an awful lot of information. But when you stretch that across multiple platforms and you look at how you fit into a population of all of the hundreds of millions of ChatGPT or Gemini or Claude users, then they're able to infer those kind of things.
0: And yes, you can subscribe and pay, which might limit access to your data. But most of us, well, accept and continue. Free, but not free.
3: If it's free, you're the product.
4: Yeah,
3: basically.
4: It's the same with Gmail and search engines, all of those social media. You are the product. The best way, I believe, and this is just a personal opinion, the best way I address it is that I don't have all of my footprints on one of the chatbots. I spread my usage across ChatGPT, Gemini, Claude, and Copilot. And that means that no one of them knows everything about me. And another thing, an advantage of doing that, is that you also get alternative views from the different chatbots on the topic that you're looking at. Right.
3: Is there a significant difference?
4: Yeah, you will find that they're trained on different data sets. They're not all homogenous. They're not all the same. And because they've been trained on different data sets and with different prompts, then they will give different outputs. And that's always good to get two different perspectives on something. And the last reason I would spread myself across multiple platforms is that it is more likely to catch any hallucinations or falsies, lies that they would.

0: make up. So if one chatbot says something, another one says something completely different, then you're going to say, well, which one of you two is correct? And therefore, you are more incentivized to go and probe and dig deeper as to why it came back with those answers.
1: It's just a matter of inventing a way to get the chatbot, one chatbot to ask another chatbot questions for you, and then they can gather information on each other.
0: Yeah, I'll ask my friend.
1: Thankfully, I'm not on Facebook.
0: But you were once.
1: No. I signed up at the very beginning and then I got a load of those contact requests and then I had visions of my life turn into a version of Curb Your Enthusiasm where people were coming up and going, you didn't return my friendship request. And I just said, you know what? Life's too short for this lark, and I never signed up.
2: So there. Now, if you will insist on going into space, surely the least you can do is pick up after yourself. Not so. A stray piece of a SpaceX rocket flew around and then wham into the moon. Philip put this to space scientist communicator Niamh Shaw.
3: Tell us, what do you think went wrong here?
4: I don't think anything went wrong. I think this is just something that was kind of left to the gods. So with a rocket, you have two stages, like what you said. So the upper stage of the Falcon 9 is the object that's crashing to the moon. So they have an amount of fuel, and all that fuel can do a number of things. If you completely exhaust it, there's nothing left there for you. You have no control over how it's going to move once it leaves Earth. And in this case, that's exactly what happened to the upper stage of the rocket, which is now on its crash course to the moon. So they used all of their propellant in that second stage to get those landers to the moon. And so what was decided was that they would just leave it in this chaotic orbit between Earth and the moon, a bit like kind of a trolley in a car park. And so what's happened is that it got pulled into Earth's gravitational force, and now it's crash landed on it. It's not ideal. What's normal, but better practice is that you would keep back some propellant so that you could push it out into a deep space orbit, or that you would pull it back into Earth's orbit so that it would disintegrate. But in this case, the mathematics basically said we need all the fuel expended in order for these landers to safely make it to the moon. And they did. There was two landers on board. One did, which is the Firefly one you mentioned. And then the Japanese one, unfortunately, it crash landed and it never got to do what it was designed to do, you know.
2: Well, I'll leave it to Philip to call it out.
3: This sounds like a slightly complicated way of saying litter.
4: Yes, that is exactly right. This is celestial litter, for want of a better word. Now, we have an issue already around Earth with a lot of space debris because, you know, there's been thousands of satellites deployed over the years and they're used for a certain number of years. And when they come to end of life, in the early days, they would just sort of float around. And the hope is that they get pulled into Earth's gravitational forces. They slow down and then they disintegrate, which then causes the issue that we had yesterday, which is like little pieces of space debris then fall down onto Earth. But but now we're seeing the next phase of, as you say, space litter.
2: Not to put too fine a point on it, and by the way, the debris, it was the size of a school bus, so a bit of a dent. More on this with Rachel on the News at One and Kevin Nolan from the Technological University of Ireland, because outer space is getting fierce messy.
5: About 300 rockets may be launched this year. We project that to be 1,000 rockets a year by 2035, increasing forevermore. So we're looking at the industrialization of space, and then we have to be concerned about this space debris problem.
6: So really, by the sounds of things, I mean, we know space is very big, but yeah. What you're saying to us there's going to be far too much stuff floating around out there.
5: Well, currently there's over 1 million pieces more than a centimetre wide in Earth orbit. So all stakeholders are aware of this. It's like the early days of a new industry. We have to be mindful of it. This is an interesting one. I mean, we've already dumped about 200 tons of stuff on the moon. And I suppose we all, not just in the industry, but all of us want to be aware of the environmental sensitivity of the moon, of Earth orbit, and even of impacts back on Earth. So it's on people's minds, and it will be an increasing problem.
6: We've been told that what happened today doesn't really matter, but is it possible that something could collide with the moon or crash land on the moon, and it could do serious damage?
5: Absolutely. I mean, we're talking about putting lunar bases there, and we are talking about sending dozens of missions to the moon every year forevermore. But as I say, it's not just that. It's we're occupying the entire region of space between the Earth and the Moon. We call it cislunar space. And we're talking about putting millions of satellites into space. So yes, it

0: is an increasing problem and one we have to be mindful of. We've got to be careful and to understand, like, this is in the future still. We're not quite there. And there are people across ESA and NASA thinking about this. But it is something for us all to be aware of, because we're all stakeholders. We don't want to get it wrong a second time. We feel we got it wrong on Earth. Let's try and not do the same in space.
1: Fair point. And staying with the news at one and space, next Wednesday, a solar eclipse, the first in 25 years, but steady on, it'll only be a partial eclipse here. But a team of researchers will get an opportunity to examine the sun's atmosphere during that eclipse. One such scientist, astrophysicist and director of the Dunsink Observatory, Professor Peter Gallagher.
2: For us on the aircraft, the sky will go completely black and we'll be able to see some of the planets. You might see some of the bright stars as well on the aircraft. And then also this corona of the sun will pop out. And for those 2 minutes of totality, we'll have to have the aircraft lined up, the window open, the equipment all working, and try and get some pictures.
3: And what then will you be measuring?
2: So the camera itself is built with flight spares from the European Space Agency's Solar Orbiter mission and also another mission called Proba 3. And that allows you to look at very, very, very faint light coming from the sun's atmosphere. And with that light, we can tell something about the magnetic field of the sun. And, you know, the sun, like our Earth, has a magnetic field. But on the sun, there's something going on in its atmosphere that makes it very hot. And nobody understands why, and we think that the magnetic field is key to that. So we might be able to reveal something very new about the sun's atmosphere and how it's heated.
1: Ooh, very exciting. All next Wednesday. Back in a bit.
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1: Welcome back. Yesterday, Oliver spoke to Hunter Biden, quite the get. And he was frank about his recovery and his years of addiction.
13: Did you feel alone in the throes of your worst times of the illness?
14: I did. It's the trick that that whatever your drug of choice plays on you, or whatever trauma you're facing that you feel like that you'll never be able to escape from, is that you're all alone in it, and that no one could possibly help. And amazingly enough, and ironically enough, is that not only can it doesn't take a specialized practice in any way to find someone that can be helpful. And what I mean by that is, one of the things that is, I think, the most important part about recovery and moving forward is sharing your story, is being

0: being open about it. At least be honest with, first be honest with yourself if you can get there.
1: Yes.
0: And then be honest with someone else. And in sharing your story, you find that you're not alone. And it's one of the things that I've been trying to do. I write a lot on Substack. But
1: the motivation is that message, isn't it, to people who are struggling that they're not alone. You've mentioned your art, but you're not here selling a book. You did that 5 years ago. You're not selling a movie or a show or anything. This is just this message you want to spread.
0: That's exactly right.
2: He's now 7 years sober and embraced social media as a way of talking to other addicts.
1: I like how you appear to be the only person experiencing healing using social media. It's usually a malevolent force in the world.
0: Well, it's been incredible. It's truly been incredible. If you can sift through, which I do, because it doesn't bother me anymore. I've been, one of the things that, one of the other gifts that they've given me is this, I wouldn't even call it a thick skin. It's not a matter of how tough you are. You're willing, just avoid things or not pay attention to what other people are thinking. But it's a matter of, is that it was so ubiquitous. And so completely over the top in terms of the things that I call them all, like, collectively the trolls online had to say about me, is that one day I had to make a decision: am I going to get out of bed and live, or am I going to curl up and die? And so I had a lot of practice before I went in with understanding what really matters. And what really mattered when I knew immediately was that I got so many messages from people saying, "Hey man, I voted for Trump 3 times, but keep on doing what you're doing. It helped me today in my recovery." And
1: you became human to them rather than the meme that you had become for a couple of years there.
0: Exactly.
2: But you cannot talk to Hunter Biden and not ask him about the pardon granted to him by his father.
0: I am eternally, eternally grateful that my dad did for me what no other person could possibly accept or receive. I am the level of privilege that I had as the only living son of the only person in the world who could have granted me that pardon is beyond measure. And the gratitude that I have for that is also beyond measure, because I think that this president, Trump, has proven that he has no interest whatsoever, even an inkling, in anything to do with justice. Everything to do with him is retribution and revenge. And every single thing tool that he can use in order to get what he wants for himself personally, not for the American people, for himself personally, he will use. And so if I had still been under this administration, under the supervision of the Federal Bureau of Probation, the Federal Bureau of Prisons, and the Department of Justice, the hammer that he would have been able to hold over my family as long as he was in power would have been absurd.
1: Was it a good thing, though, for the country, for people who have watched on for years, and President Biden was a symbol of decency? Yeah. It was such an un-Joe Biden thing to do, if you know what I mean. It felt almost Trumpian to pardon his son.
0: Yeah. No, here's the difference between me and I think most people. Is the honest answer is no, it wasn't good for the country, not even remotely. And that's the honest answer. But here's the other side of that, is that what would not have been good for the country is what Donald Trump has proven that he is willing to do, which is go after anybody that speaks out against him, and use the Justice Department and use our criminal justice system to put people through the process, whether they end up convicted or not.
1: Yeah, it's appalling.
0: So what happens is this, is that this is what he does. He breaks everything, and then expects everyone else to play by the Marcus of Queensbury.
2: Hunter Biden with Oliver yesterday. How to follow that?

0: Let's go with the Camogie. This Sunday in Croke Park, defending champions Galway will take on 2024 champions Cork. But who has the edge? Well, let's look to a neutral county. Joining Desmond on Morning Ireland, nine-time All-Star winner and Wexford woman, Kate Kelly.
1: I know it's virtually impossible to call. Does that make you swing towards Cork a little bit?
2: They were hugely impressive, I'd say, Des. The day in the semi-finals in Central Stadium, like for a team that everyone's intrigued to see how they came out, their movement, their pace. The only question I'd really ask is how will they respond coming under pressure? Like, you have lost a lot of experience and sometimes it does come down to that. But I think their movement, their striking from distance, the likes of Saoirse McCarthy versus Ciara Hickey, to me, as Saoirse lined out at number 11, is probably one of the interesting duels that will come up. How will Cathal Murray deal with that? Will they still sit Ciara Hickey back? Will they leave Saoirse McCarthy out? We just hope it doesn't turn into a hugely defensive block on both teams. But in some ways, yeah, you would be a little bit swayed to Cork. They've such pace on the inside and yet such opportunity to be able to take long-range frees or long-range points.
1: OK, so a narrow vote for Cork then in the senior final, thanks to Kate Kelly. In the
0: Don't you mind them, Galway. This could be the year of the underdog. Time now for a bit of birds.

0: Oh, that's beautiful. That is the blackbird. And Drive Time delved into new research that's found that birdsong across thousands of different species has the same 8 building block sounds. Colm and Claire Brock were joined by Aina Nilona.
1: This study, which was produced in the Journal of Science, they looked at 3,000 songbird species and they looked at their song. Now, normally, songs that people look at, they look at the notes, they look at whether you could reproduce it on a musical instrument, they look at the speed at which the notes are delivered. But this thing entirely looked at it in a completely different way. They looked at the blocks, the acoustic blocks, the motifs, and they discovered that there were only 8 acoustic blocks. Now, what's an acoustic block, says you? Well, an acoustic block is the way that the sound emanates from the bird. So there's trills. So you can have 3 sorts of trills. You can have a slow one, a fast one, or an ultra fast one. You can have a whistle, which is only one note, and the whistles can be flat, slow modulated, or fast modulated. Then you can have harmonic stacks, and you can have a complete jumble of gobbledygook, which is the last one that has called chaotic notes.
2: So it's not and chords per se. It's motifs.
1: No, not at all.
2: Distinctive
1: it's
2: noises.
1: That, yeah. So birds would use up to 5 of them, and all over the world, the same acoustic note. So if you think of a trill, for example, I mean, something like the wren, which starts off with a song somewhat like the blackbird using what would you call them, fast modulated whistles to give you the tune, well, as it were.
3: We can give listeners a quick listen to what you're talking about there. Here's the king of the birds, Androlia.

0: There we are. The rain giving us our thrills.
1: You can hear the whistles at the beginning and then the trills at the end. And when they slow down those trills, there's 200 notes a second in those trills. 200 notes a second. You get it in waxwings, you get it in other birds, these trills. But they're the fast, they're the very fast trills, as you might imagine. Now, you couldn't imagine that faster than that. That carries in our part of the world where these birds are more common in the temperate areas.
2: And the answer to that age-old question, are they lovers or fighters?
3: Is it about attracting a mate or defending territory? What is it that drives them to use their sound?
1: Well, it's only the boys that sing. It's only the males that sing. And what do males ever do when you fight with each other? So you've got them defending their territory, first of all. I live here, and I won't be tied to any other fella that wants to come in here. So this is what we get in the dawn chorus. We get this in the month of April, May. The males singing, and they're singing to each other. The male blackbird is singing to the other male blackbird to hump off and keep out of my place. They're not singing to the wrens, or they're not singing to the starlings. They don't care about those. And then once they have territory, what do they want next? They want a woman. So they're trying to attract a female then, who doesn't open her mouth, just goes around listening to see who is the most going.
0: They're not the most enlightened,
1: sound,
0: then, so. Are they?

0: Who, the women or the men?
1: No, the birds. The male birds.
0: Well, the male birds are giving it their all. They're keeping away the other fella, and they're attracting a woman there, and then they have to mind the female and keep the male away. So it's a big job being a male. You need a lot of energy for all of this. Oh. So the better you sing and the more energy you have, the more attractive you
2: all
0: are to
2: the
0: female.
2: They're all talk.
3: We're saying nothing. On Supercharged, Anna Geary asked the hard question. Summer holidays, a lovely welcome break from routine, or maybe... Can't wait for it all to be over.
4: I think like summer and a break of routine is essential for our well-being and our mental health.
5: I don't get with this long evening bit. You know, it's nice, but when you have children, it's long.
6: I like summer, but not have plans. It's like a prison.
2: Yeah. I'm with you about the long evenings. They can be hard to fill. And look, it is fair to say as well, there can be often a pressure as well at times to make the most of our summers, like to maximise every little bit of time and squeeze as much as we can into the summer months.
3: Ooh, already feel tired. And if at this stage it's all getting just a little too much, psychologist Alison Keating feels your pain.
2: For people that might be feeling overwhelmed or don't even actually know what that might look like, what is it that you can feel if you're in the height of overwhelm?
7: Yeah, that's an interesting point that you mightn't even recognise that it's overwhelm. So you might feel a little bit unsettled because it takes awareness to actually recognise that you actually feel overwhelmed in the first place. Overwhelm, I think, is often accompanied with like a lot of kind of racing thoughts. It's like, well, I need to start this and then I'll do that. And you kind of don't know where to start, or everything seems like priority.
2: I get a bit snappy.
7: Yeah.
2: I get a bit irritable. My husband's nodding right now wherever he's listening to this. That's how I know when I'm taking on a bit.
7: So I think I said to you before that I call them the three I's. So it's when you notice that you're more irritable, intolerant and impatient. Mm-hmm. And they are normally there as we're kind of heading definitely towards that feeling of overwhelm, which I always like visualize like a tsunami. And it just feels like, oh, which thing do I need to do first? And they kind of all have to get done.
2: Yeah.
3: And yes, she had some ideas to make it all just a little bit more relaxed, even enjoyable. But first, manage the expectations.
2: Talk to us about ditching the guilt.
7: Okay. So find me someone who doesn't feel guilt if they're in the position that they're trying to work, run, in my case, a messy household. Keep the kids kind of genuinely entertained. I'm bored. And you're like, oh my God, we've just walked back in the door. So everyone's bored, everyone's starving, everyone's thirsty, everyone's hot. So you're dealing with a lot of kind of, no joke, physiological kind of overwhelm, even with the kids. And I actually think they're also a little bit over dysregulated because maybe they are staying up later and they actually are eating loads of ice creams, and that's all okay to a degree. But the lack of routine for kids reduces that kind of level of predictability.
2: What can we do to help us, I suppose, curb the guilt then?
7: Number one, acknowledge that I think recognize where the guilt is coming from. Do you feel guilty because you have to work? And again, it's that kind of compare and compete part that I think, say you're looking online and everyone, like the one that drives me most mental is you've only 18 summers left, making memories. And I really, it balks me so much because it makes people feel guilty because it's a real privilege, like nowadays, for anybody to kind of have it, like one person who isn't working, say, in that kind of family situation. So I think you've got to actually stand back and go, hang on a second, I'm the adult here and the child has these expectations of what we should be doing, and they're looking at all this YouTube crap and everyone's gazillionaires and...
2: And planning, like as in packing out things all day. Yeah,
7: yeah, I get what you mean. Yeah, and it's really unrealistic. So I think the children's mindsets are being really targeted and it's really, really unrealistic.
3: So should we dial back those dreams just a smidgen? What you're aiming for is glimmers.
7: I love glimmers because, well, they're basically the opposite of triggers. And we all know triggers there when we have the strong feelings in a situation because it kind of brings something up for us, whereas glimmers are the total opposite. So it's like the little tiny moments. And rather than the pressure of making memories, I think actually if we just came back more into the moment, and I actually think most memories are free. they're kind of like a little nice moment where you're all sitting watching a movie and someone laughs or someone does something silly.
2: That's what we all think about though when we go back to our childhood. Yeah. It's the simple, as you said, the boring, the basics.
7: It's boring and basic, but sometimes I actually think a lot of times it's kind of in nature, or it's like that connection in the moment, or like, you know, the baby coos or laughs or does something and you're just like, oh, and just to kind of stay in the moment. Whereas gratitude, like that, is theoretically coming from psychology, but really people have pushed it too far. And I think if you give someone like, why are you grateful, and list these things, you're giving them more work. So I love glimmers that's in the moment, and maybe just for yourself, like you said, a little bit of a reset. It could just be that you're like, I don't get a minute to myself all day long. When am I going to do this? And yes, please don't hate me, but maybe that's the 10 minutes in the morning if you're a morning person. Mm-hmm. And you go outside and you just listen to the birds and you just kind of have a moment, or actually look at the blue skies, which have been fabulous in fairness.
3: Wise words indeed. Back in a bit.
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3: Welcome back. Let's have a bit of the flower.

0: Oh, yes, we are getting to the business end of the fla now, aren't we? The music.
1: Did they even go to bed? Morning Ireland, up all night for the trad they were. Joining Sarah in Belfast, Brendan McAleer from Coltas Cultury Éireann.
0: It's quite a journey, isn't it? I wonder if you told people in 1951 in Mullingar that the fla ceoil was going to be hosted to 800,000 people in Belfast in 75 years' time, what would they have said?
2: I would love to have been part of that conversation, I have to say, because, you know, from those humble beginnings, because when those people came together, they were there trying to save a tradition, trying to save music. Never, I think, in their wildest dreams would they have believed that it would have grown into what it is today. Mm. You know, you look at our numbers for the first 2 days, we've 350,000 people between Sunday and Monday, which has been amazing for those numbers. And the weather has played ball, which allowed the people to be out on the streets and enjoying themselves. But just to see that atmosphere and, you know, to see where we have came, it's an interesting thought if we started to think ourselves what it may look like in another 75 years. You know.
0: Indeed.
1: For morning, we can't leave it at that. Here's more from Illan Piper Mark Redmond, who was joined by up-and-coming musicians Sheila Lucianne and Emmett.

0: And now we can say it for Morning Ireland. This man, not content with rocking our kitchens every evening, he's now back on the television with another series of Creedence Musical Atlas of Ireland.
1: I think there's this amazing tribal thing, and it's about emotions. Mm. It's all about emotions, sport and music. It's about us making us feel the things that sometimes we can't put words on.
0: Oh, you're not wrong there. He was chatting to Marty on Bank Holiday Monday.
1: In mythology, an awful lot of mythology, there's a grain of truth in the kernel. You'd say, ah, that's a fantastic story, demons, dragons and everything else. But actually, when you look into a lot

0: lot of mythology, or even fairy tales and folk tales. There's a lot to be learned for this age as well. They make perfect sense today. So, the ancient Celts had a god called the Dagda. He was a father-like figure, not maybe unlike God the Father, that idea. He was paternal, he was kind, he was powerful. And he had a harp. And with his harp, he could summon up any emotion. He would summon three. He could put a baby to sleep. He could put an entire community to rest. So that was the calming influence in music. Mm. By plucking another tune, he could bring an army to war. He could get us rise up. Now there, that's gallantry. And that's where Gaelic football and hurling is. It's getting in, whipping, it's bonfires, it's the crack, it's all of that stuff. It's the jigs, the reels, the up stuff. That's gallantry. And the third mood, and these are primordial moods, and they're common to a lot of other cultures. I've come across this in Hinduism as well, believe it or believe it not, where there are three. And the third one is gultry, from Taimi Gull, I'm crying. Mm-hmm. So gultry is lament. And we do lament as well. Really well in this country. People talk about, you know, Irish wakes and funerals, and in our music as well, you know, the slow air. So like, that's what we dipped into, those three primordial moods of Irish music, and we went and investigated.
1: And he came in praise of this particular art form.
0: I expect if you look it up in the Oxford Dictionary, it'll probably say a ballad is a story set to music, because that's what they are. We use the term loosely. It's a ballad. He's a balladeer or whatever. So while there's a lot of contemporary pop music, which is about, you baby, whatever it is it might be, but there's actually no narrative. There's no story. Whereas you take Marty Robbins or someone singing, I rode into the town of Laredo, Rosita was working in the cantina. You know, there's a story evolves in country music and in ballads. And we're particularly good at that. I was given that some private thought, and I think to myself, it may have something to do with our Viking DNA, because the Vikings, as you know, they raided and they traded and they settled and they intermarried. Long winter nights in Scandinavia, in Germany, and in this island would have given us lots of time for storytelling. It's something we're particularly good at. Mm. You know, I wouldn't go as far as saying the Mediterraneans aren't, but we seem to be good at it, the long dark nights. So we love a good story, and our own story is full of emotion. And so ballads have never gone away. Never.
1: Oh, John, any excuse to play this?

0: Suffice to say, it doesn't end well. Moving on to Culture File, and they are doing the stories of Jorge Luis Buch.
1: Anglophones tend to pronounce the Spanish language author's name Borges, and that is acceptable.
0: Worth it for that clip alone. And in the first of a series looking at the short stories of the Argentinian writer, Luke Clancy was joined by Colm Tobin, as always, and by academic and author Patricia Klingenberg. And they got right into this story.
2: The South is a story by Borges, and it concerns a man called Juan Dalman. And it's his journey south.
3: One night he has an accident. He's running up some stairs and he feels something brush against his head in the darkness of the stairwell. And he carries on running. He's thinking of the Arabian Nights as he does. When he arrives up at the top, he realizes he's hit his head off something and he's covered in blood. And so washes the blood off, but after a few days he doesn't get any better, and it seems that has made him very ill.
4: So he's taken off to a clinic where he's undergoing an operation, and he describes how horrible he feels. And when the doctor tells him he can go home, he decides to recover in his country estate, which is located in the south of the city of Buenos Aires.
2: This south is a dream south, but it's also a real south. And Borges has this man going south in also a dream of his that he believes he owns a ranch somewhere in the south, and he's always planned to go there. And now he's a chance to do so.
3: We then follow his journey to the railway station in Buenos Aires early in the morning, and then south through Argentina, down into the original old country, the rural districts of Argentina.
4: And at the end of it, he arrives at a somewhat unfamiliar station where he decides to have dinner and is attacked by a bunch of ruffians, maybe ranch hands, where he is induced into a knife fight from which he feels that he will not survive.
2: And for Borges, this idea of the dagger or the sword, these are things that are right through his work as really part of his heritage in some way. So it's though this man Dalman is facing his destiny, but he's doing so in a kind of dream, a dream that's oddly sometimes rooted in sentences that seem very real and exact, but other times move out of that into a larger sort of dream space.
0: Tingles down the spine. And that is almost it from this week's playback. But we are going to finish with another story. Very modern country from the RT Radio 1 album of the week. Here's Shaboozy.
5: You think we ran out of gunpowder? The way things keep going up in smoke. 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Gotta make justice on your own. Highs of whiskey's at an all-time high. Without getting drunk, it's hard getting by. Maybe I should go grab my 45.

0: Shaboozy and If I Was an Outlaw there, ending this week's playback, which was presented and produced by Sinead Mooney. And as always, if you hear any standout radio moments during the week that you think might be worthy of inclusion on the programme, do pop an email to playback@rte.ie.
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11: Good morning. The dispute over border security between Spain and Italy has intensified. Spain has introduced border controls for 1 month for all travellers arriving from Italy, effective from midnight tonight. The row was triggered by the influx of around 75,000 people from Morocco to the Spanish territory of Ceuta in North Africa last week. Italy responded by imposing border restrictions on third country travellers from Spain. Ukraine's President Volodymyr Zelensky is making his first official visit to Serbia to try to bolster international support in the face of intensifying Russian strikes. Serbia remains closely aligned with Russia, which is its main supplier of natural gas. Mr. Zelensky's talks with the Serbian leadership are expected to focus on economic cooperation and attempts by both countries to secure membership of the European Union. Three people, including a child, have been killed in Russian strikes in and around the Ukrainian capital, Kyiv. Three people were injured. Falling debris damaged homes and vehicles, and fires were reported in two districts of the city. Witnesses heard a series of powerful explosions. It comes as Ukraine remains short of air defence systems capable of intercepting Russia's ballistic missiles. It's reported that the Ukrainian military hit two of Russia's oil refineries during overnight attacks. Ukraine has been targeting Russian energy facilities for months in an attempt to reduce the country's economic ability to finance its war. An ally of the US President Donald Trump has been sworn in as Colombia's new president. Abelardo de la Espriella has pledged to crush drug cartels by bombing cocaine facilities and building large prisons. The U.S. State Department said that the Trump administration planned to provide $1 billion in security assistance to the new government in Colombia.
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11: It'll be generally dry today across Munster and Leinster, where there'll be warm sunny spells. Cooler in Connacht than Ulster, with scattered rain and drizzle. Highest temperatures will range from 17 to 25 degrees. That's all from the newsroom for now.
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14: 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Whatever stage your business is at, there's always time to imagine positive change. AIB. For the life you're after.
15: 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Coming up,
2: the king of chemo, Ian Ward.

0: how he built a community of 16 million people and why he wants to break a world record for charity fundraising while being treated for cancer. We hear from Aoife's clown doctors, who are doing amazing work with their madcap comedy and high energy antics on the wards of Crumlin and Temple Street hospitals. And we talk to Ethan Cross, one of the world's leading experts on emotional regulation, who's written a new blueprint for dealing with life's curveballs in a New York Times bestselling book called Shift. I'm Áine Kerr, and this is Reignite. Get your WhatsApp messages into us on 0870 32 32 32. Text us on 51551. Email us on reignite@rte.ie. And if you're out and about, we're now live on the RTE app. Now, first to Dubliner Ian Ward, who at the age of 31 was diagnosed with terminal brain cancer. Since then, he has turned his diagnosis into a global fundraising mission as the king of chemo, raising hundreds of thousands of euro for cancer charities and building a community of 16 million people worldwide in the process. As part of his bid to break the world record for the most money raised by a marathon runner, he's now written a book called Terminally Optimistic, which is available for pre-order now. Ian Ward, welcome to Reignite. Let's start at the start. Take us back to when you were just age 31, working as a fitness instructor. You signed up for a voluntary medical trial. What happened next?
1: So I just went in to do the, like, I wouldn't call it routine, but I, like, this was about my fifth medical trial that I'd gone in for, just for simple cash, you know, very easy way to get a bit of money. And by a freakish amount of luck, they were particularly doing a medical trial where the pre-testing that needed to be done involved an MRI. And then to even add to the level of luck that they were doing that, they were doing it specifically to the head. And so without any symptoms, zero symptoms whatsoever, they were able to discover that I had what they deemed to be a benign brain tumor at the time. And then second scan, it was shown to be growing. But the first scan, they said, oh yeah, brain tumor. And even after that, I did not, like, you know, when you're kind of become a bit conscious of, you know, problems with your own body, you start thinking that every little headache is related to the thing. No changes after, no symptoms afterwards. I could not detect anything to do with my brain afterwards.
0: And when you think back to that period, Ian, zero symptoms, you're working as a fitness instructor, this is all freakish in terms of the serendipity of life. You're going for these voluntary medical trials. Was it shock? Was there a period of grieving? Like, when you go back to you in that place at age 30, turning 31, what were you thinking, feeling in those initial hours and days?
1: After the original scan, I really didn't have, it didn't have any kind of an impact on me, because they were just saying, like, look, this is benign. You're probably not going to have too many changes in your life. Some things are going to be difficult. And so with that, it was just kind of like, all right, yeah, that's not great. But it's not the end of the world. It's hardly the end of the world. And nothing else was really kind of dropping off because of that. So it was, you know, I told my housemates just on the off chance that it might, you know, be information that they needed. But I didn't tell my parents, didn't tell my friends. Went the whole way through Christmas, said nothing to nobody about it, because I didn't want it to be, like, you know, brought up as a bigger deal. And then when I got the second scan, that was really shocking, because again, I, seeing as how we had the first one, I was expecting it to be the same, where it's just like, oh yeah, we got to keep this scan on you every throughout your life now. And so that was a shock, but it was numbing. So I didn't really feel any kind of major emotions, because it was just sort of like hard to believe. And when something's hard to believe, it's hard to emote to it. And I distinctly remember that there was like this sort of feeling of, Jesus, this is awful. You've kind of got an excuse to like cry and let it out. But then it was almost like, it felt almost more like it was an option on a menu rather than something that I really wanted to do. And then another thought came in that was, well, no, don't do that now. Do that afterwards, because now you need to ask questions about what's going on with your doctor. Yeah, it was quite the rainbow of feelings.
0: Of emotions. And you wonder, when surgery, stage 3 brain cancer confirmed, what sort of life expectancy were you given back then?
1: The prognosis was on the 23rd of July. And it's not like Hollywood where, you know, in films where they say, like, you know, you got this many years to live or whatever. But I wanted to ask, like, all right, what's my life expectancy? And

0: And so what they say is, well, look, like, these are averages, but these are, you know, an average means that it could be tomorrow that you die, or it could be 20 years. It's an average. It's like, it's not, everybody has a very different experience with this sort of thing. And then they also added that it was an extremely rare case, because it's like, you're 31, you are going into, like, or have gone through this brain surgery, but you had no symptoms previously. And there's just very little data on people who are in your situation, because it's never found. A brain tumor that has no symptoms is almost never found unless you're in your 60s or 70s, because that's the kind of years when people retire. Then they go, okay, I better get a full health check. 30-year-olds don't do that. So they were just like, the average is 5 years, according to statistics, but at the same time, it'd be unrealistic to think that you are in those actual statistics. It's just, this is the closest thing to you.
1: So a life expectancy of 5 years, but really totally unknowable, as you say, because of your age, your health, your fitness, and how freakish all of this is. So years have passed now. You're, what, age 36 more? How do you look at that through the lens of, well, it could have been 5 years, I'm still here doing extraordinary things? How much do you think about that? The time, the prognosis?
0: I try not to think about it much at all. It's just kind of like the going in for the scan. I never really feel much about that. Then it's the day that I have to have the phone call. That's sometimes a bit nervous. But I, you know, once the news comes in, I kind of feel like, unless I feel something a little bit different, that I'm expecting the same results to be, where it's like, yep, no growth on the scan. So continue as is. What's the old World War II phrase? Keep calm and carry on. So it's a little bit like that. And I'm sure some people might say, like, oh, well, it sounds like you might be in denial about the whole situation. But I've kind of stepped back from that, because I'm not opposed to considering that that's the realistic mindset that I have. But I make a point that I think to go through the stages of sort of death, you kind of have to have more of a feeling about something is changing and something is a symptom that you can focus on. Otherwise, it's hard to grasp reality. And so I would not consider myself in some ways to be different from the average human being, because I'm assuming you don't feel like you're going to, you know, die particularly soon. And therefore, it'd be weird to say that you're in the stage of denial about death. Otherwise, it's like we're all in the stage of denial. And, you know,
1: do you feel like you've had a sense of clarity then since emerging from the surgeries? You've obviously been going through chemo, you're getting your regular scans, but that there has been a clarity, and you've converted all of the energy into these most extraordinary challenges of raising money and trying to beat global historic records.
0: Well, in a lot of ways, the two things are so close together, it's hard to point out the differences. But in a lot of ways, I don't think cancer was the thing that actually gave me this amount of clarity. It certainly was the catalyst to it. But more so, it was the opportunity that I got, where it's like, I can tell a really good story. I had the idea of, like, you know, oh, I could use social media and kind of, like, I care more about this, breaking this charity world record in a unique way, which no one else has ever done before. And to me, it's like, think of it like an Olympian going for a gold medal. I don't think you could, if an Olympian is realistically going to be able to get a gold medal, I don't think you could pay them to not do it. You know, it's like, this means more. This, like, money isn't the goal. And so it's the same for me, where I, as long as I have a roof over my head, like, I don't care how much money I have access to in my bank account, because I'd rather have a go towards this charity thing. And again, it's not because it's, much to go back to the gold medalist sort of analogy, it's not because I'm like, I must give to the world, I must help the children, you know, it's not like that. It's like, this is a challenge to myself, and I want to just stick to it and be disciplined to it.
1: And this challenge, or what you refer to there as this charity thing, you have raised hundreds of thousands of euro now for cancer charities, and you've built a community over 16 million people worldwide. It is phenomenal. When you go out on social media every day to the community that you've built on multiple platforms, when you're looking at check sizes that I think now total something like 500 grand fundraised for cancer charities, do you have to every day recommit to the controllables. Like these.

0: mile, kilometre by kilometre, just do something that is hopefully a form of meditation, a form of healing, processing, grieving, all of that good stuff, while also feeling like I have control over putting on the runners today, even if I'm not feeling particularly well, and knowing that there's a community, your family back in Dublin, just so many people willing you on.
1: No, not in the slightest. I used to be into running. Funny enough, it was when my Xbox just broke, and I was like, right, well, you put on weight, you need to do something now. And so I took up running, and I was decent at it. And I did the Dublin Marathon and the London Marathon back in like 20-something before. I think it was 2010 and 2013. And then after that, I was just kind of like, I'm done with this. I've had my fun. I want to try and do something a little bit different. And so I got more into strength training. But like from having done that, I also know how much of an association, a direct association with marathon running is with charity fundraising. So I was kind of thinking like, all right, what's the most sensible way for like someone with cancer? And like me myself, like I worked in the fitness industry, so it's like I knew that telling the story of a cancer patient who is out running a marathon, it's like adding an extra layer of difficulty to that. And so it was all about the story and having a bit of experience in it as well. I just googled what is the world record for most money raised for running a marathon. That was the very first thing I had a look at.
0: What is the record?
1: 2.3 million pounds and some change after that.
0: Okay.
1: And so I just looked at it and I thought, all right, 5 years, two and a half million quid, that's an achievable, that's a hard thing to do, but it's achievable in that certain area of time. I haven't done it in 5 years, but I mean, like, I'm still alive, so it's not anything to get too upset about. And so with that, it was just, this is something that's very hard, but you could do this. And so I started off giving it a go. I just knew that like marathons, like the first thing you think of with a marathon outside of like, you know, it's hard. If one of your friends said they're doing a marathon, often a follow-up question would simply be like, you know, oh yeah, what charity are you raising for?
0: Yeah, but we often, and I run marathons myself and I like to do it for charities, we don't often think of the folks who are undergoing cancer treatments maybe to be the ones out running marathons. And at that, like you did what, 32 half marathons in 32 consecutive days across 32 counties only last year? Like, it's phenomenal. Like, even the fittest, healthiest person, never mind somebody going through cancer treatments. Was that part of your thinking at all? Was maybe to challenge some of our assumptions and presumptions and stereotypes that we might have?
1: Well, like a little bit, but it was more about like, I never really knew how much I sort of knew about film and storytelling until I started doing this sort of thing. Because most of my friends were all into going to the cinema, and so it was just kind of like standard for all of us, so we thought that was everybody. And then so when I started doing this, I was like, oh yeah, if I do this, this is very similar to something that's called like the hero's tale, which is basically just like, not, it's, you can apply this to anything when it comes to like Greek mythology or Rocky or like any film whatsoever. It will still often follow this concept where it's a normal everyday human being is like confronted by very large, difficult, seemingly impossible to overcome thing. And then the second part of the story is how they find a way to get over the seemingly impossible thing. And then at the end, it's the conclusion. And so I kind of sort of saw my own story would become like, all right, a cancer patient shouldn't be like, isn't considered to be something that's out like, you know, doing this extremely difficult sort of running event thing. But I knew from experience and from what I was educated about brain cancer that like, no, you're actually perfectly capable of doing this. But I mean, people won't assume that by the first sort of information that you put out to the world. So they'd be like, what? How are you doing that? That's incredible. Without me being like, well, it's not actually much harder. You know, it's just like the same as an average sort of person. But like, you know, we'll leave that part out and we'll just shout into social media about how hard it is and how I'm going through so much, because that tells a better story.
0: Are there times, though, where it's just hard that you can't run? Maybe some days don't want to run, other days like the rest of us, never mind treatments, scans, and everything your body must be going through over the most recent years? Or do you just will yourself on? You're looking at a target, £2.3 million to hit as your goal.
1: So I've done the 32 counties thing twice, and the first time I did it, I actually hurt my knee, and I've kind of just had a knee problem ever since that time. I was running the half marathons the first time I did it. The second time I was walking them with a weight vest. Oddly enough, that wasn't as hard on my legs.

0: first one. And so I'm not really able to run properly anymore. I could go for a run, but it would then sort of, my knee would start feeling a little bit unstable. It's not painful or anything like that. So like I often just kind of think that it's not so much about what you have to do. It's what you get to do. And it's like a very easy way to kind of tolerate stuff that are unpleasant when you just start like being like, oh my God, this is unpleasant. This is I really don't want to be here doing this sort of thing. And then an easy one to kind of like help you to continue on is to just think like, yeah, but imagine how annoyed you'd be if you'd missed your flight to get to the New York Marathon. You know, never mind even having an injury that you're not able to go to. Imagine if you missed your flight and you weren't there. How much more would you be annoyed at the scenario? And you can apply that to anything. If you're walking along and you have a really bad, like, you know, blister on your foot, and every second step is you going ow, ow, ow. It's like, again, it's not magic. It doesn't make you just sort of feel like you're floating on the earth, but it still sort of puts things into, I don't know, you see the world in a different way, where it's like, would it, you know, think about this. Some people aren't able to even walk on their legs, and you've got a really bad blister, but like, come on, some people can't even climb up mountains like that, and you can. How annoyed would you feel if you weren't able to do that?
1: It's incredible resilience and determination. The 2.3 million record that you're trying to break for fundraising through these challenges, how are you trending now towards it all of these years later? What's it looking like?
0: It's hard to tell, because my whole thing is I wanted to be completely unique, and I wanted to break the charity world record without asking for donations. And so my concept was to get people to follow my social media channels and then use the advertising and the sponsorships that come in from having a large social media channel of any kind. And that's working really well. But I think with COVID, so many more people join social media. And then also with, I think, the growing of AI and just social media as a more of a cultural thing, and how it's actually a good job opportunity, it's a lot more flooded. And so getting the actual sponsors is a lot harder these days. So even though I have way more followers than I did at day one, if I just had 1 million followers at day one in 2020, I probably could have convinced a brand to, you know, give me a sponsorship for 2.3 million. So it's an odd thing to think of, but I would like to think at some point there is a tipping point where, you know, I approach some sort of a company and they just say, yeah, okay, you have 100 million, 1,000 trillion followers. We'll give you, you know, this much money to run in our, you know, particular shoes or whatever it may be.
1: So with 16 million people worldwide following you across social media, that has worked, as you say, corporations coming in, paying you for advertising their products. But the other opportunity now, the public, that community, 16 million people will have that have been following you on TikTok and Instagram in particular, will have an opportunity to buy your book. So talk to us about that. It's coming out in the autumn. You're going to donate all the profits to two charities, and you're asking the public, presumably, okay, I haven't asked you for donations up until now, but please come buy the book.
0: Well, that's, again, I'm trying to stick to the concept as much as humanly possible. So if someone buys the book, then yeah, money will be going towards cancer research, but they'll get a book out of it. So it's the same thing where I don't want to ask just straight up money to be donated. If someone feels compelled to do that, they can do that off of their own thing, but it won't affect my breaking the social media or breaking the charity world record in a unique way. And part of the reason why I want to do that is because if I'm the first person in history to do that, it's cool to just bring an idea into the world. I feel like for that to actually work, though, the idea has to be proven to be effective. And so that's what kind of keeps me from putting a charity donation page up on my thing. And so the book is basically just my story. And I'd like to think that it is teaches a bit about mindset and how to get through some of the harsh things that we all go through in life. Because even though mine is specifically for cancer, the book itself, you'll find that the hardest parts of my life were not actually to do with the cancer, but to do with other stuff outside of that. And then how to kind of augment your reality through the power of your own mind, I guess.
1: And in writing the book Terminally Optimistic, which, as listeners are listening to us, it's available on pre-order now, but you're launching it in the autumn. Has it helped you with some of the healing, some of the processing of, in particular, the last 5-6 years?
0: Oh,

0: No, if anything, it was annoying to rewrite the book because, like, sort of stuff that I wouldn't necessarily say that I've moved on from, because I feel like, well, I wouldn't know. I'd have to talk to your shrink about this. But, like, you know, if you sort of bring up some of the stuff that I previously went through, like, it was enraging to write the book. But, like, I know that the purpose of it is for something more important than for me to just be kind of grouchy for a couple of days as I was, you know, going writing off those parts of the story itself. So what we're really trying to do with the book, even though we're going to be releasing it in maybe the end of October, possibly the start of November, in and around those dates, it's reflected back on the Dublin Marathon and the New York Marathon, which are quite close to each other this year. But the pre-sales thing is actually really important, because I'm trying to, I don't want to use the word cheap, but sort of, like, you know, trick the marketing a little bit. And if we get a lot of pre-sales, what that means is that we'll end up on the Sunday and the New York best seller lists. Because it's about how many books sold within a week, but they don't include pre-sales for that. So we have, you know, 6 months to try and get as many people to purchase the book leading up until it's physically released to people. And if we get enough people to do it, it's a lot of books. It's like 20,000 is what we'll need to sort of guarantee that we get it. But then we'd like to think that if that happens, we'll be able to be like, hey, it's a New York Times bestseller. It's a Sunday Times bestseller. It's a great book.
1: Great.
0: And so with that, we'd like to think that it'll, you know, word of mouth will get out, or it will sell in more actual bookstores, which then just equates to more money going into cancer research.
1: So hopefully by the time Dublin Marathon is the 25th of October, New York Marathon is the 1st of November, those books will be physically out in the world and on bookshelves. Will you play any part yourself in those major two marathons later this year?
0: Yes, so in order to promote the book itself, I'm going to be carrying a book case on my back, and we still have to go through the logistics of how we're going to be able to do it, but hopefully we'll just do a simple concept of anyone who says the King of Chemo, just like that's my username on social media, and anyone who says that, I'm going to go over to them, and like there'll be books, the actual books will be in the bookcase, and they'll take one book up. Hopefully we'll get a lot of people at the start, so I will only have to carry a bookcase and not the added books on it as well. But I've done similar stuff to that with walking with the weight vest. So I'd like to think that it could be done, but what we're more kind of concerned about is having it so that the books don't fall out. I reckon that's actually going to be one of the harder parts, rather than actually carrying the bookcase.
1: Or else everyone meets you at the start line and buys your book appropriately. Finally, Ian Ward, the King of Chemo, when you're setting off on a challenge like that, be it in New York or Dublin or just out on your week-to-week runs, are there any little mantras that you use in life and running in these challenges to just keep yourself going that you would share with our audience this morning?
0: Off the top of my head, I'd like just my own memory of working in a gym and, like, you know, just fitness in general. Whenever you're grouchy and you feel like you don't want to do something, the big difference of someone becoming, like, you know, excellent at something versus someone just being okay at something is when you are disciplined enough to do something when you don't want to. If you like doing something and you do it a lot, that's not really, you know, that much of a use of your own willpower. You need to have that willpower for when you're tired and you're cranky and it doesn't suit you and you have more to do in the day and this is, you know, an unpleasant thing to do. And so those are the things that sort of force you to get your first 2 feet out the door. And that is always the most important thing, is to start whatever it may be in the day, rather than, like, you know, oh, there's no way that I can do an hour of, you know, studying today. I don't have to get up and go for it. It's like, all right, well, do 5 minutes, go to the library and do 5 minutes. And then how many students go down to the library, are in there for 5 minutes and then go, you know, I was right. I'm not able to do this today, and they go home. You know, it does happen sometimes, but it's better that you go in there and you try it, you start, and then you'll find that you often finish.
1: Great advice. Just start, build confidence as you go, and resilience. Ian Ward, the King of Chemo, you are truly inspirational. You've written this, what I know is going to be an amazing book, Terminally Optimistic. It's available on pre-order now. We look forward to seeing it physically on our bookshelves in the autumn. Congratulations to you on that book, and continued best fortunes, good health to you in all that you're doing for yourself, communities and charities around you. Thank you so much, Ian Ward, for joining us on Reignite today.
0: Yeah, thanks for having me on.
1: Now, another charity bringing incredible energy, just like Ian Ward there, to all that they do is Aoife's Clown Doctors. Since 2005, they've been attending the wards and waiting rooms in Crumlin and Temple Street Children's Hospitals and beyond, spreading magic and laughter in an effort to relieve stress for children, parents and staff, all in memory of Aoife Hendrick. Our reporter, Brian Lally, has been finding out more.
2: Today, we had a great day because there was the disco and we visited some children who were in their rooms, and then at 12 o'clock, we joined the senior play therapist and we had an amazing disco outside in the garden.
3: Now, Brian, don't touch my nose.
4: Yeah, don't do it, Brian.
3: I asked you not to. Brian, stop it, for God's sake.
2: She doesn't like anybody touching her nose now.
5: So the clown doctors they're all professional actors. So they then would be very proficient with improvisation. So they go work in pairs and they go into the hospital rooms or wards or outpatients. And basically they don't know a diagnosis or they don't know anything about your background. They are just start improvising based on what the child or the family give them back. So they are just looking to spread a little bit of childhood in hospitals and wards that are just see nurses and doctors and medicine, and I like to say that they're spreading smiles.
6: I was diagnosed with leukemia back in 2012, and I met Aoife around that time, which is the little girl who has started this whole entire organisation. It's been a long road, but I'm 11 years recovered now. The clown doctors, they have always, always made a huge difference to me and anyone who I've ever met. They've brought the most amount of positivity I've ever seen in my life. They're always, always just so upbeat and happy, and they bring everyone a smile, even the parents, and it's amazing.
7: Heel toe, and then you go back, boom, and then you go forward, and then hook, and then in the back with a hop, and then you go whoop, clap, oh yeah, then we do the box step. A little bit of box step.
5: Aoife was our firstborn, and when she was four, then she started feeling a little bit unwell, and it transpired she had leukemia. So she was brought here to Crumlin then, and she was on St. John's ward, and we were there for about 16 weeks, and unfortunately she succumbed to it on the 30th of August 2012. It was unexpected. Because she was our eldest, she was our first for everything. You know, I was only getting used to being called Mum. She had two younger siblings and she called them her babies. Yeah. She was a live wire, absolute live wire. She wouldn't be able to sit still in the bed. She was up and down the halls and she knew all the staff and dressing in all her princess dresses. And she lost her hair. She was putting other things on her hair. And if you met her, you remembered her. You definitely did.
6: Like, even the other day, I was sitting in an outpatient and the clown doctors came down and everyone was all, like, it was quiet and it was busy and whatever. And they came down and the clown doctors were with this one family, and it was, they made a joke about trying to guess who, this dad had a laptop out and a headset. Yeah. And they were like, oh, so what do you do now? They were trying to guess what the dad did. And one of the suggestions they made was, oh, I guessed it. He's a farmer. And he was out with his laptop and he was typing down like a big essay or whatever. And everyone just erupted. And like it was completely, like there was so much engagement then from all of us. We were all like making these wild suggestions like hairdresser or like astronaut, all this kind of. And it's just amazing to see. Even like me, I'm 16 and like I had a huge... like I had a laugh at that, and my mom, like she had a laugh. Like it's for everyone really, like, and it's amazing what they do.
5: So it's just moments of joy. It could be like 5 minutes, 10 minutes, 2 minutes, and it depends on the child. What, you know, some children can't talk because they're babies, and other people don't have English as their first language, so it's not based on that. It's based on interactions, spending time. They love doing it. Like they don't like, they get paid, but minimum, really, you know, because we're a charity, and they do it because they love it. They really do, and they get so much back from it. They can see that when they walk into a room, it might be a little bit low or down, and then they can see that, you know, it's risen a bit when they left. There's been a giggle or a smile. It doesn't have to be massive. Just a little change in the atmosphere to be able to be in a position to

0: do that. Like, it is a gift. It's a gift to be able to do that. Today we teleported to Mars, which was pretty cool. Yeah. Some of the children actually have magical powers. We have some great bubble blowers, great bubble catchers.
1: You ran rings around Saturn at one point. And then actually we were allowed to come back then to the hospital. So it was great. We had a good...
0: And we did get an ice cream, an imaginary ice cream.
1: Yeah, we had lots of ice cream on that came from Mars. And then we brought back a bit, but unfortunately we did eat it all. So sorry, Brian, you can't have any. I'm sorry about that.
0: Anyone who's ever spent any time in a hospital knows days can be very long. They can be very boring. So I think the value of the clown doctors coming in, it makes it a space for children again. It makes it a space for fun and for laughter. And I think all of us will be big believers. The best games you'll ever come up with are not something that I'll have an idea before I come into the room. It'll come from a conversation from the child. It'll come from their interest. It'll come from how they're feeling today, whoever's in the room with them. And I think there's huge value in laughter and in healing. Sometimes we have the best one actually with parents, you know, having a game of charades, and it's the parents are the ones that I think are enjoying it the most.
2: And I don't know, I wish you would tell me why. You do you want the snowman?
3: The parents as well, like, we all just get the crack out of it, because, you know, hospital can be very serious and can be very sad at times and very stressful, but the clown doctors come onto the ward, or you bump into them in the corridor or down in outpatients, wherever we might be. We're long-term patients, so we see
4: them. You know the place fairly inside and out at this stage, I'd say. Yeah, you could draw the map.
3: Absolutely, we see them everywhere. And they just provide that break in even the boredom. Like, kids are meant to be silly. They're not meant to be here prodded and poked and waiting for tests and sleeping overnight for potentially months on end. They're meant to be silly. And that's what the clown doctors are. They're just basically big, tall children that go around and have the crack with everybody. And that can really benefit the child in a number of different ways. But it can even impact on how their treatment. It's been proven that that kind of positive energy can actually help a child through their treatment, especially something like cancer, which is such a long road and so serious.
1: You walk in and you don't know what's going to happen, and sometimes a child might say, no, I don't really want to visit, and we'll say, that's okay, but we might get chatting to their mum for a moment, or their dad, or whoever's in the room with them, and suddenly they see, you know, I do want to maybe have a chat, or maybe I do want a sticker, and they get to be children again in that sense of playing. Because I think the thing in hospitals is like Dr. Bebop said again, days are long, it can be boring, and suddenly you have two clowns who are at your door saying, do you want to visit? It can just add a bit of colour to your day.
4: You kind of get used to what you have get used to, don't you?
3: You absolutely do. We pretty much say that this is our address here in CHI in Crumlin. And I make an appearance at home every now and again, and that's about it. A guest appearance.
4: Holidays of obligation and special occasions.
3: Exactly. I put in a guest appearance now and again at home, but
4: at great expense.
3: Exactly. Woohoo. And she's home to do the laundry. Wonderful.
0: We're all very careful that if a child touches a prop, that prop is either finished for the day or it needs to be something that I can wash or sanitise between visits. And then similarly, we have to give our own medical records for our whole life. So similar to a doctor or nurse starting in the hospital, all of your vaccination records, just to make sure that we're not bringing in any bad bugs or anything to the children.
1: It's a different gig like that, where, you know, the show must go on, where you might get on stage and say, okay, well, I have to perform no matter what. This is not that kind of gig.
4: You can't take that risk here.
1: You can't take that risk at all. So there might be times when you think, I have a bit of a niggle, and we'll have to call it in and say, can somebody else take it? And you might really want to come in. You might just say, can somebody else turn up? And that is the amazing thing about having six or seven clown doctors in Dublin, and then there's more clown doctors in Galway and Mayo.
5: And it's all parents that have met Aoife's clown doctors that are giving back once their child is well, or unfortunately if their child is deceased. When the hospital is so difficult and you've lost your child, the moments that you remember are the good moments, and Aoife's clown doctors are usually somewhere there. So that's why we got involved, is because they lost their funding in 2013, and then we just said, oh my God, this is terrible. We know how special they were to Aoife, so we got involved and progressed from there. When we do a round, it's their child that is spreading the memories. So today it's Ryan Kearney that was spreading the memories. He died last year, and it's his family that have raised funds for today's round. So, you know, the circle continues. It's not a great circle to be on, but it does continue, and people are just so good at supporting us and giving back, and we value

0: value every euro so much.
1: Now, obviously, I'm not from Dublin. I'm from Cork, which is the best county. But we'd like to be in more places. If you'd like us to come to your hospital, do let us know.
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1: Thanks so much.
3: Thank you, Brian.
4: Brian Lally there with Aoife's Clown Doctors, who you can find at aoifesclowndoctors.ie. We'll be back with Ethan Cross, one of the world's leading experts on emotional regulation, after these.
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4: Welcome back to Reignite with me, Áine Kerr. We've been hearing the most extraordinary stories of resilience today from the King of Chemo, Ian Ward, and Aoife's Clown Doctors. And what they all have in common is the ability to shift perspectives and find new purpose, which brings us to the world's leading expert on emotional regulation, Ethan Cross, who joins us now. Ethan is an award-winning professor in the University of Michigan's Department of Psychology, and his new book is called Shift, Managing Your Emotions So They Don't Manage You. Ethan Cross, you're so very welcome to Reignite. We've been talking to the King of Chemo today and parents who've shown extraordinary resilience in times of grief to do things for sick children, for communities around them. And in Shift, you tell the story of Vic Stretcher, who lost his 19-year-old daughter. Tell us about him, how he regained his purpose, and what this means for the concept you've been thinking about a lot, that of perspective shifting.
11: Well, Vic Stretcher's daughter was diagnosed with a heart condition, a serious heart condition at birth, and it ultimately got the best of her when she was a young adult. It sent Vic into an absolute tailspin, as you'd imagine it would send any parent, any loving parent, into chaos, losing a child. He grappled with this deeply and was really at his wit's end. In Shift, I tell the story of one morning he's at his small cabin on Lake Michigan, one of the big lakes where near where we live, and he decides to just jump in to a kayak and start paddling, not knowing when to ever turn back or if he would turn back. If you're not familiar with Lake Michigan, you can't really paddle across it from one side to another. It's one of the Great Lakes. So you can connect the dots on what could have happened if he kept on going. Ultimately, he had a moment during that kayak expedition where he essentially zoomed out and he saw himself in that kayak from afar and thought to himself, Vic, what are you doing? How can you honor your daughter's death and contribute to her legacy? Is what you're doing that? And that experience, it really allowed him to shift outside of his immediate grief to getting him to think about how he could reroute his life to do good and help others. And that's exactly what he's been doing ever since. He's been on a mission to help other people find meaning and purpose, which is in the moments of his daughter's death, what he was lacking. That pursuit

0: Institute has really helped him quite a bit, and it's also helped lots of other people. And it speaks to one of my favorite findings in this area of psychology, which is often one of the best ways to make ourselves feel better when we're really struggling with, you know, some of the big challenges that life presents us with, is to do something good for someone else. Helping other people helps ourselves.
1: And those moments of realization where you maybe regain that sense of purpose and perspective, it does require this inner monologue. Are we all the time, all of us, going around really talking to ourselves? It is normal. Tell us it is normal.
0: It's absolutely normal to talk to yourself. So if you do, you know, welcome to the human condition. We don't always do it out loud in front of other people. So that's a different story. But, you know, we have this capacity to silently use language. If you've ever silently repeated a phone number in your head, you've activated your inner voice. And it turns out it's a remarkable tool that lets us motivate and coach ourselves during difficult moments. Your inner voice lets you create stories to help understand who you are. It also helps us rehearse what we're going to do or say in difficult moments. Many people, before a big presentation or a difficult conversation, often repeat in their head what they're going to say. Have you ever done that before?
1: Constantly. Yeah. You're pre-gaming.
0: Yes,
1: it's like a pre-mortem.
0: Yeah, what am I going to say? You game it out. If I don't do that before presentations, my presentations aren't very good. So those are some of the benefits of your inner voice. It's a remarkable tool of the human mind, but it's a tool that we never get explicitly taught how to use. And that, I think, is one of the big problems of current times, because as most people have experienced, this tool often jams up on us when we need it most. We try to work through our problems, but we start worrying and ruminating. And that's where science can help us.
1: I think there's a reference in your book to show that we're experiencing one or more emotions 90% of the time. And obviously, some of those emotions can be negative. Can negative emotions help us sometimes in surprising ways, but equally, constantly maybe trying to do the positive reframing, maybe sometimes that's also harmful? How do you manage that creative tension between the two?
0: I'll break it down really simple for how I think about this. We have all of our emotions are useful when they're experienced in the right proportions, not too intense and not too long. If I don't experience anxiety before a big presentation, nothing inside me compels me to prepare for that presentation, and I don't do very well. Anger is an emotion that motivates me to take action when I perceive some injustice. All of our emotions serve an adaptive function. Now, many of our negative emotions, we experience them too long or too intensely, and that can be deeply problematic. And I wrote an entire book about what people can do to rein those responses in. But we don't want to get rid of those negative emotions. Case in point, lots of people, myself included, do not like physical pain. I desperately try to avoid physical pain in my life, yet I recognize the value it serves. If you ask, what would happen if you lived a life free of all physical pain? Well, we know what would happen. You would probably die. Because every year, kids are born unable to experience physical pain. They get their hands caught in stoves and, you know, in the fire, nothing cues them to take it back. So you need some negative emotion, but just not too much. The flip side is too much positive emotion to an extreme can also be bad. If you are constantly positively reinterpreting things and not allowing yourself to experience the anxiety, the anger, and sadness when it's appropriate, you are not benefiting from those emotional experiences. So we need to find the right balance.
1: So find the right balance, but you quote a survey in the book, Shift, where 40% of students said they believed that people cannot control their emotions. Can we control them? Was the survey wrong? Is that particular to a particular demographic and generation?
0: No, the survey, we need more nuance in how we talk about this. We can't control the emotions that are automatically triggered throughout the day. There are things that happen to us throughout the day, every day. They trigger automatic emotional responses. They're out of our control. I don't know when the dark thought's going to pop into my head or the fantasy, but when it does, I feel something. I don't have control over that. However, the moment that emotion is triggered, that's where I have immense control. I can channel its trajectory. I can elaborate on

0: it, I can sink into it more deeply, or I could push it in different directions. I can muffle it, I can downregulate it. That's the playground for managing emotions. So you can't control the emotions that are triggered, but you can control its trajectory. And that's where a lot of the secret to well-being lies, in my view.
1: But that means then you probably over time get better at identifying the triggers, and therefore knowing the moments where maybe you can maybe control a little bit how you respond rather than react.
0: Absolutely. Absolutely. And that's a big, you know, invitation that I like to offer people, which is once we understand how this wacky emotional system that we all possess works, now let's start thinking about, well, what are the situations that trigger us? And sometimes we can bypass those situations. Other times we can prepare for them so that the moment we find ourselves triggered, we don't have to like wait and start searching and then, oh, what should I do to feel better? We know exactly what to do. And that's how you speed up the capacity to regulate.
1: Do little mantras help in that moment where our inner monologues, we all get caught sometimes in the same loop, but it can be the same trigger, you know, something that's really hard. I have a little 8-year-old girl and I'm constantly, I can see when she gets stuck in her little loops, and you have to say to her and remind her, your thoughts are not facts. These are just little signals, they're little points of information. Is that the right approach? And then trying to teach little mantras in those moments of, that thought is not a fact. I can do hard things. I can figure this out. What do we do in terms of that inner voice in those hard, tricky, messy moments?
0: Well, we use mantras in lots of different ways. The way you're describing them, absolutely, they can be useful if they are a cue that reminds us to use different science-based tools. So I'll give you a couple of examples. One tool that I talk a lot about in my books, and I've studied it, is called distancing, the ability to step back and really think about yourself like you were thinking about someone else. Sometimes with myself, I'll just say, Ethan, distance. Or with my kids who I've taught about these tools, Maya, distance, right? Mm-hmm. That's just the mantra there is a reminder of a tool that they can use. And you can create mantras to remind you of all sorts of different tools. So they can be very, very useful. That's somewhat different than a mantra in the meditation sense, where there you're using a mantra as a tool to really sharpen your attention, which can also be useful, but for different reasons.
1: Tell the story of the school email you got at 5:07 in the morning, and how you managed your own inner chatter, how you turned down the volume of fear. We all have emails like that, the text message, the phone call coming in, and we have to break it down in really hard moments like that.
0: We got a text message about a potential dangerous situation at my daughter's school, and it sent, and you know, in the States, these kinds of dangerous things happen all the time, not seemingly all the time, with some regularity. And I immediately was thrust into threat mode and was concerned. But I did a couple of things to prevent myself from escalating the emotional response and maybe becoming a little irrational. Number one, I stayed away from the co-rumination that often occurs in these situations where you talk to other people and you just keep on going over the scary stuff. Well, what if this happens? And what if that happens? I actively stayed away from that because I know how easily these kinds of negative experiences can flare up when you pinball back and forth with someone else on the worst case scenarios. I then broaden my perspective. I tried to look at the big picture, like what's the likelihood that something like this will actually occur? What things are under my control? What things are not under my control? I then spoke to a friend of mine who is an expert in these kinds of situations to get his advice. So I did many things that I write about, right? Activated many different tools to allow me to approach the situation with clarity. And the end result was that it didn't make the situation go away. Unfortunately, nothing bad ended up happening. I was aware of its significance, but it didn't take over my life as it did other people that morning and that day. I was able to get on with my day and also make some good decisions with respect to it.
1: Is it important that we have people in our life who we can just vent to? They're just there to kind of soak it up, help us feel unburdened, but that we need to be intentional then about having people who are more our emotional advisors. And who should we think about maybe that's in and out of like an advisory group like that, where it's not just for venting purposes?
0: Well, you know, I think an emotional advisor does two things for you. First, they listen, they allow you to get it out, but then they work with you when you're ready to help you reframe the situation and put it in perspective. Those are the people to talk to about your emotional problems, according to science. Just venting tends not to work out very well long term. You feel better in the initial moment when you vent, but it keeps the problem burning alive. And the skilled emotional advisors in your life, they understand that, and they can be useful for allowing you to channel your frustrations, ultimately to a point where they're helping you work through the problem. So in my books, I outline a few key steps you can take to both find the right emotional advisors in your life. These don't have to be therapists. These are just people who are adept at both listening and then advising at the right moment, and also for how you can become a better emotional advisor to others. Do we all need people like that? I think we're putting ourselves at a major disservice if we don't have those people at the ready, waiting to help us. They're among the most valuable emotion regulatory assets that I personally possess.
1: Leave us this morning, Ethan, then, with a couple of questions, a couple of key things maybe to think about where we do want to be the emotional advisor for a loved one, a friend, a relative, a partner in life. What would you say to people this morning going about their third morning? The chaos of the day has already started, but give us a little minute of calm as we think about, yeah, we want to show up in the world as emotional advisors for loved ones.
0: Well, step one is to empathize. It's to listen and validate. It's to not trivialize their experience because it's very real to them. So whenever someone comes to me a problem, step one is I'm listening. I'm validating. I'm so sorry. I would feel terrible too. That's awful. And then after I get a sense that they've gotten it out, they've shared with me the circumstances, so I understand it, then I start nudging the conversation to helping them work through it. So what would you tell me if I was in this situation? What do you think? You know, if I'm not sure if they've really, really gotten everything off their chest, sometimes I'll just ask them and say, hey, I totally get it. If you want to keep going, totally fine. But otherwise, can I ask you a question? And then I'll ask them that question. What would you tell me? Or haven't you dealt with something like this in the past? What worked in the past? Little nudges to help them look at that bigger picture.
1: But powerful questions so that they can find the answers within, as opposed to you serving it up to them.
0: Always, yes.
1: Okay, well, wise words. Ethan Cross, international bestseller of Chatter and now also Shift, which the New York Times, I see, has described as a blueprint for navigating the emotional curveballs that life throws at us every day. Ethan, thank you so much for joining us on Reignite.
0: Thanks for having me.
1: That is all we have time for today. The show was produced by Brian Lally and James Feeney was on sound. You can listen back wherever you get your podcasts. I'm Áine Curran. That was Reignite. See you back here next week.
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3: Good morning. The dispute over border security between Spain and Italy has intensified. Spain has introduced border controls for 1 month for all travellers arriving from Italy, effective from midnight tonight. The row was triggered by the influx of around 75,000 people from Morocco to the Spanish territory of Ceuta in North Africa last week. Italy responded by imposing border restrictions on third country travellers from Spain. The Ukrainian President Volodymyr Zelensky is in making his first official visit to Serbia to try to bolster international support in the face of intensifying Russian strikes. Serbia remains closely aligned with Russia, which is its main supplier of natural gas. Mr. Zelensky's talks with the Serbian leadership are expected to focus on economic cooperation and attempts by both countries to secure membership of the European Union. Meanwhile, three people, including a child, have been killed in Russian strikes in and around the Ukrainian capital, Kyiv. Three others were injured. Falling debris damaged homes and vehicles. Fires were reported in two districts of the city, and witnesses heard a series of powerful explosions. It comes as Ukraine remains short of air defence systems capable of intercepting Russia's ballistic missiles. It's reported that the Ukrainian military hit two of Russia's oil refineries during overnight attacks. Ukraine has been targeting Russian energy facilities for months in an attempt to reduce the country's ability to finance its war. An ally of the US President Donald Trump has been sworn in as Colombia's new president. Abelardo de la Esperilla has pledged to crush drug cartels by bombing cocaine facilities and building large prisons. The US State Department said that the Trump administration planned to provide $1 billion in security assistance to the new government in Colombia.
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3: It will be generally dry today across Munster and Leinster, where there'll be warm, sunny spells. It'll be cooler in Connacht and Ulster with scattered rain and drizzle. Highest temperatures will range from 17 to 25 degrees. And that's all from the newsroom for the moment.
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7: All good. Good morning, you're very welcome to the show. Let's have a look at the front pages before we meet our first guest. The Irish Daily Mail is leading with that Supermax have won a British battle in the war against McDonald's. So fast food chain Supermax has won the latest round in the battle of the burgers with its rival McDonald's. It is now set to expand into the lucrative UK market.

0: market. The Independent is leading with grocery price shock as cost of staples to soar in autumn. They're mentioning bread, beer, egg and meat, all your basic food groups. And of course, we did see yesterday the UN are warning about global food prices and commodity prices too. And this is a combination, I guess, of global conflict and the weather we've been having and the weather that the world has been having. The Irish Examiner is leading with new e-scooter laws unenforceable. That is a detective at the Bridewell saying the Gardaí do not have the tools to implement the new laws around e-scooters. The Irish Times is leading with that Coolmore stud owner John Magner has accused billionaire Maurice Regan of waging a campaign to try and destroy him. Maurice Regan obviously denies this, but you would be aware if you've been following this that these two older rich men have been locked in a kind of a feud now for a while over various property and horses and this and that. And the Irish Daily Mirror is leading with that the government jet is to take off from Dubai this morning to bring Daniel Kinahan back to Ireland, and indeed the Sun and the Star also leading with that story. Now, my first guest today, he's been toiling away as a Hollywood star since he shot to fame in Ferris Bueller's Day Off 40 years ago, but he's finally made it. This summer, he's starring in a play in the Abbey. Matthew Broderick, you're very welcome.
1: Hey, thank you.
0: And congratulations.
1: Thank you.
0: So the play is called Ulster American, and opening night's Wednesday. So where are you at now? Would you be nervous in the run-up to opening night?
1: Yeah, I would be nervous. We did the play in New York for 2 or 3 months, a couple of months ago. So it's not, hopefully I know what we're doing.
0: Yeah.
1: I hope so. But I start rehearsal today, and then there's a show Wednesday night.
0: Okay.
1: So yeah, I am a bit nervous. I have my script in my backpack right now, and hopefully.
0: Is there always that worry? Like, you do a lot of theater, I know.
1: Yeah.
0: Is there always a worry you might forget a line, yeah?
1: Oh, yes.
0: Really?
1: Yeah, for me. That passes after a week or so.
0: Yeah.
1: But the first time doing a play in front of an audience, the nervousness is very real. I mean, for me anyway, it's, shaky hands and all that. It's quite a lot of adrenaline that first night.
0: Because you don't know, I guess it's like a plan is a plan until
1: it doesn't survive
0: contact with the enemy, like until the audience
1: exactly.
0: is there, you don't know.
1: You prepare and prepare, but as soon as you step through the door and get in that light, sort of on your own. And
0: You know,
1: all those plans seem to go right out the window. But
0: and tell me, so when you're in this mode now of a few days beforehand, you rehearse, is the play, does it completely take over your life now? Are you able to switch off much at the moment, or is it kind of there in your head all the time?
1: It's a little in my head, I must say, all the time. But I'm not one of those who, you know, walks around in character or something like that. You know what I mean?
0: Yeah.
1: I'm very happy when it's done to hang out with friends and, live my life and spend some time in Dublin now, which I really haven't done.
0: And you wouldn't want
1: to be here.
0: You wouldn't want to be living as this character because I read the play. Now, listen, I read the play like on a computer screen, right?
1: Yeah.
0: And I was laughing out loud on my own at home. So I can imagine in a theatre, it is an absolute riot.
1: Yeah, it's very funny.
0: How would you describe it to people?
1: Well, it takes place, it's a meeting the night before the beginning of rehearsal of a new play. And it's the writer, a young woman, and a director, and an American star who's going to be in the play. So it starts off as all getting to know each other and happy about what's coming tomorrow. And it just doesn't go well, in any way.
0: No. The
1: guys are horrible to the writer. It's difficult to describe, but it's about as awful a first meeting as you could picture.
0: Absolutely. Goes very wrong.
1: Yeah.
0: And you play this kind of like immature, indulged Hollywood star.
1: Yes.
0: Is it unfair on Hollywood stars, do you think? Or are there a fair amount of kind of fake, vapid, stupid egomaniacs as well?
1: Well, I mean, you're looking, I was tempted to say you're looking at

0: I meant present company excluded, okay, well, obviously. Leave me out of the it, others then. Who aren't here.
1: Yeah, yeah. it's not unfair, I don't think. I mean, most people I work with are great. Everybody who has worked in the theater or movies or probably in any business, you know, these youngsters who are told everything they do is brilliant and right, and they kind of develop a personality that they're not self-critical, you know, they're and they get some weird ideas, and so this is one of those people. I mean, I'm certainly, it's rare, but I'm familiar with this type of actor.
0: Yeah. How did you avoid it happening to you then? You became like very famous quite suddenly, really. You'd done a few movies, you were well known-ish, mm-hmm. but you became very well known at what, 23 or 24?
1: Then
0: I was looking, like most of your peers who became well known at that time, a lot of them did have then what you might call a, quotes, partying phase or whatever.
1: Yeah.
0: You seemed to kind of manage it well, did you?
1: Yeah, maybe. I mean, I probably had my moments,
0: all right.
1: You know, but and I don't blame people. It's hard to be 22 and suddenly every restaurant you go into, they put you at a great table and pay your check, and people treat you like you're very special over and over again. And this all sounds really good, I know. But
0: Was it fun?
1: It is fun, but
0: and do you start thinking you're special then?
1: Well, that's the thing, you know, you try, I think you do. I guess I had parents who were pretty, they didn't fall for that kind of thing. You know, my father was an actor, and my mom was pretty tough about that stuff. So I had some kind of leash or something. I didn't go too crazy, you know. And I don't know why that is. It might be my upbringing, I guess, that I didn't go too crazy with it.
0: Yeah, okay.
1: Or maybe I did. It's possible that I think I did because I'm so crazy.
0: And listen, nobody's going to tell you, are they?
1: Yeah, exactly. So how do I know?
0: The play also deals with, it's kind of got a different take on Northern Irish, Irish-British identity to a lot of what we're used to in theatre. Are you a bit nervous about that? I mean, I know Americans probably, in a way, maybe glossed over it or whatever.
1: Yeah.
0: Are you nervous about it in front of a Dublin audience?
1: Yeah, I wonder about it. I know they have seen, the play has been here, so American audiences were very perplexed by, you know, the author of the play in the play is Protestant, there's an argument. It's not the usual argument about the North that we hear in the United States. It's not from the Republic point of view, and you know, and people aren't very familiar with that in New York.
0: Yeah, that she keeps insisting she's British.
1: She's British, exactly. I'm not Irish, I'm British, which my character absolutely cannot follow or comprehend.
0: Right. Yeah.
1: But I think people here will know what she's talking about.
0: Yeah.
1: But and my character and most Americans were just absolutely baffled by it.
0: Of course, and you understand it well yourself as well. When did you start coming to Donegal?
1: I would think I was about 9 or 10 years old. My parents, it just happened. My father is Irish, although I don't know any of our ancestors, but that's his descent. And
0: he's Broderick.
1: He's Broderick. He and my mom just drove around for a holiday and then stayed at a bed and breakfast in Donegal and loved it, and then they went back, and then they rented a house one summer and brought all of us kids, and they kept doing that, and then a little house came available and my dad bought it, and that's how it started. So I spent summers there starting at about 9 or 10, I think.
0: So your dad was

0: an actor, your mother was a playwright. What?
1: Yeah.
0: So they were kind of a bit different, were they, to the average parents? Were they a bit like, was it bohemian-y or?
1: I guess so. Yeah. Yeah. My father was not, I guess he was bohemian after he became an

0: something in Donegal they felt at home there, yeah?
1: Yeah, I don't... They met, you know, in their 20s in acting school in New York. And then they must have been 40-ish when they came to Donegal. And I don't know why they connected with it. My mom said she saw it and she was like, I have to bring your father here because there's a lot... He'll see, like, why he's how he is.
0: Oh, yeah, yeah, you know? Absolutely.
1: She said, I'm suddenly seeing your dad everywhere.
0: Yeah.
1: So I have to make sure he comes and sees it.
0: Yeah, that's so true. Like, yeah. The bit of chiaroscuro, the light and dark, yeah. And the jagged edges on things and everything, yeah. And what was it like then for young Matthew Broderick, this kid from New York, landing in Donegal every summer?
1: Well... It was couldn't be more different from Greenwich Village, I guess.
0: Yeah.
1: You know? But I found, you know, at first you're very bored if you're, you know, there's a lot of stimulation that wasn't, and particularly then there was no internet. The first place we rented didn't have electricity, actually. It was gas lights, which are really fun when you're little. But, you know, I got to know the neighbors and... we made friends, you know, so I had other kids that I could play with and some freedom where you could walk around on your own, unlike in New York City. So that's kind of when I started reading. I had time to, something about not having so many plans and things to do makes you start to make your own plans and fix your own bicycle, or because it's broken and there's nobody to fix it, you know, so you start to learn all sorts of new skills or, you know, a little. And back then there was the hay.
0: Yeah.
1: You know, we could do the hay, which, you know, back then was very much by hand.
0: Yeah, that must have been magical.
1: And I loved that, you know, I would go with this family nearby and spend all day in a field with boiled eggs and a pot of tea.
0: No way.
1: You know, hiding behind a tram cock, and when it was time, you'd eat that. And those were just great days.
0: I've seen you say you were a shy kid. It's always interesting how many people in show business would say they were shy. What did that look like when you were a kid?
1: Yeah, I was shy. I still probably am in a way. But I'm shy until I'm not.
0: Yeah.
1: Like, you know, I might start out very shy, but after a while, you know, it's hard to shut me up. I'm one of those. In my grammar school, my family always tells me, one of the teachers said, he won't join right away. You know, he stands and looks from the doorway. He doesn't jump into the play with the other children. And my father said he's casing the joint.
0: Yeah.
1: So I think that
0: makes perfect sense. Yeah, yeah. You still come back to Donegal now, obviously, with your wife, Jessica Parker. Do your teenagers still come, by the way? I know taste in holidays can change at a particular point.
1: I know, but so far they love it, you know. My son's coming soon. You know, it gets hard because everybody has all these plans, you know. They're not little kids who you can just drag wherever you want. They have their own ideas, but luckily they love it.
0: Really? Yeah, that's great, isn't it? You were saying to me earlier you missed this summer. You missed, like...
1: Yeah, the one good weather in the last 200 years, and we missed it.
0: Shame. Yeah. And do you fit in okay up there?
1: Fit in?
0: Yeah.
1: I think so. I know I'm an outsider, but there's people there I've known since I was little, and you know, and they were young when I was young, and I feel I fit in. I know I'm a foreigner, but I'm a Yank, I feel welcome there.
0: Yeah. And I presume they make a point of just treating you like anyone else. Like, I presume they've never seen any of your movies or anything like that.
1: Yeah. I mean, a few, they used to, you know, sometimes they would rent VHSs at the Spar. I remember, you know, once there was one of my movies or a couple of movies and everybody rented it. But, yeah.

0: No, they don't treat me oddly.
1: And you're kind of connected to the GAA club up there as well, aren't you, through your dad?
0: He loved watching football up in Kilcar, and when he died, when people asked to give some money, you know, when somebody, I don't know if they do that in Ireland, you know, instead of flowers, to a charity,
1: a donation,
0: or something. So the charity that my mom thought of was, you know, for the kids' football, the GA, and so there was a little a trophy that keeps getting given out every year to these 10-year-olds or something, and so if we're there, we help do that.
1: That's nice that your dad's name is still spoken.
0: Yeah, it is nice.
1: He died just as your acting career was kind of taking off, didn't he? That must be. You must think sometimes, like, you must think now, Wednesday night going on the stage in the Abbey, like, my dad never got to really see any of the stuff that happened for me.
0: Yeah, that's true. He would have loved that. He would have loved to have worked at the Abbey. That would have meant a lot to him. That's how it is. He got sick when I was in previews of my first play, which was called Torch Song Trilogy, and we found out how ill he was, you know, a week before I opened. And he lived to see that, but so right when my career started is when he passed away. So.
1: Wow, yeah. Will I give you a pain in the ass if I ask you a little bit about Ferris Bueller's Day Off?
0: No, you will not.
1: Okay. Yeah. So 40 years, and it still endures.
0: Yeah.
1: Did you realize at the time that you were making a timeless piece of art?
0: Yeah. No. God, no. No, we didn't realize anything. I mean, I liked it.
1: Yeah.
0: You know, but it was just another movie that's either going to turn out good or... You know, not good. John Hughes, the writer director, was already quite successful. Like, I remember when I got sent.
1: What did he do at that point already?
0: 16 Candles, The Breakfast Club.
1: Okay, so it was post Breakfast Club. Yeah, forget the timeline. Okay, he was a massive name.
0: Yeah. National Lampoon's Vacation, I think. Okay. And so they were, I remember they, my agent said, he's the Spielberg of teen films.
1: Yeah.
0: So, it was hopeful, but that 40 years later, I would be talking about a teen movie.
1: He was tricky enough to work for, was he?
0: He was tricky in that the way all good ones are tricky, you know, it wasn't just like an easygoing, well, there are those too who are very good, but he was a, I've had much trickier, but he was very serious, you know, he wanted everything to go as best, he wanted every scene to go as well as possible.
1: You know? And exactly as he saw it.
0: Yes, he could be very exact.
1: Yeah.
0: But at the same time, yeah, he would sometimes be like, don't move your head, you know, not with me as much, but he could get very visually exacting and...
1: Okay, I guess we could say 40 years on, he was probably right, like when...
0: No, he's absolutely right.
1: He actually knew what he was doing.
0: Couldn't have been more right.
1: Have your kids watched it? Because I know each generation comes to it, don't they?
0: They have watched it, not with me. We haven't had a big... But I didn't even know they had watched it. They're like, oh yeah, it's a great film. You know, they told me. I said, oh, thank you.
1: Okay. Do they watch much of you and your wife's oeuvre? Or are they somehow able to kind of put away the fact of you?
0: I think they don't watch us too much unless they have to, you know, if we drag them to a premiere or something. But other than that, I
1: think that's probably healthy, isn't it?
0: I think so. I think they're kind of not fully comfortable with that part, or that might be the wrong word, but I don't know.
1: But they're able to put it aside.
0: They are.
1: Yeah.
0: John Hughes, controlling as he could be, I just want to add, he was very, he would love you to improvise and try things out too. Yeah. So he was both of them.
1: Okay, we will give him that. Okay. Yeah. So you're

0: don't know, James Wilkie is taking up the family business. How are you handling that? Are you stage dad, or are you?
1: Yes. Yeah.
2: Yeah, I'm Rose. I'm Ethel Merman. You know, it's great to watch. It's really hard to watch him not get a part. You know, I'm right back in. You know, hearing him get disappointed is horrible.
0: Because you know how crushing that is.
2: Yes, yeah. And any parent, you don't like to see your kid, you know, strike out or miss the goal or, you know, it's just bad. That's life. But he just did kind of his first play in New York, and a very small venue at a bar. It was very good. Which play?
0: Yeah.
2: It's called Briar Tree. What's it called? It's a Connor McPherson play, actually.
0: Okay.
2: Which I'm forgetting the title of. Three guys, monologues. And
0: I know what you're talking about.
2: I wish he was here.
0: Okay, so that's nice. You've done a few Connor McPherson plays as well, haven't you? Okay.
2: And I loved watching him, but the fear, the first time I watched him, I was so frightened something would go wrong. And
0: What's it called? The Lime Tree.
2: Briar?
0: Bell?
2: I don't know.
0: No, Bower?
2: Bower.
0: Bower. The Lime Tree Bower.
2: See, I don't even really know what that means. But
0: a bower is a little wood.
2: See, that's why I get confused about the title. But see, I'm as stupid as the character I'll be playing this week at the Abbey Theatre. But when he makes a mistake, you know, he had a teeny little line flub and I almost fainted, you know. I was sitting in the audience and watching him. It's very scary, but he does great. He's great.
0: So you're the dad at the side of his GA pitch, essentially, except you can't shout and roar.
2: Yeah, I'm one of those screaming dads, yeah.
0: Have you recommended it to him as a career?
2: No. I don't dissuade or recommend. Okay. I remember when I was starting, there's enough people who keep telling you, you're crazy, it's impossible, nobody makes a living, don't be an actor. You get plenty of that, so I'm not going to add to that. But I certainly don't want him to do it because I tell him to, you know, he's got to make that decision on his own.
0: I think that's very sensible.
2: Yeah.
0: Yeah. It's been good to you, though, hasn't it? Like, again, when you think of back to your peers of that time, a lot of them didn't manage to parlay their initial phase into, like, I guess you have to go through several phases as you age and kind of almost reinvent or different kinds of parts. You've tipped away fairly successfully at each stage of finding a place for yourself, have you?
2: I've did my best.
0: Have you had lean times,
2: Certainly.
0: Really, when?
2: Oh, I think after all those movies in the 80s, it was hard for me to, you know, you get very known as this young smart aleck, and you can only do that a few times.
0: So
2: then audiences have to allow you to be something else, and that takes a while.
0: Yeah.
2: And I don't.
0: Did you kind of do the more neurotic guy then for a while? The 90s?
2: Yeah, then I kind of found myself playing.
0: Cable guy then.
2: What's that?
0: Cable guy.
2: Yeah. And I kind of started playing sort of schlubs or sort of nerdy. What were they? Milquetoast. Sometimes I would read.
0: okay, that's nice. Isn't it?
2: Yeah, it's not so nice, but. But you know you. It's not like I had some big plan. I sort of take what comes my way and I try to pick the best thing. And I don't always. It's very hard to predict what's going to be work well or not. But then I felt I was stuck in that kind of... Cable Guy is a wonderful film, but that's not a role I wanted to keep doing either. So I had to try to, you know, get out of that. And the one thing I had that it's very hard to keep a film career going and going, you know, but I did have the theater at the same time. So I never felt the films were not working for me. I still had another skill that I love. So.

0: So I always felt I'll keep these two things going, so when one goes wrong, I can depend on the other.
1: Okay, so Matthew Broderick, theater actor who does movies.
0: Yeah, either way, whichever way the
1: whatever it is at the time.
0: Yeah.
1: Okay.
0: I didn't realize.
1: What do you love about the live theater?
0: What about it?
1: What do you love about it?
0: Well, I love that it's live. Truthfully, I like hearing the audience and sort of that I have this feeling of whether I'm on the right track or not. You know. You know, from laughs or rustling or boredom sounds, you know, I can kind of, or I think I can, feel if I'm, or if we...
1: Okay, and you're course correcting as you go along.
0: That's, exactly.
1: Yeah, that's exciting, isn't it? So you're dancing, basically, like,
0: A movie or TV, you're kind of just hoping months from now that this will translate, you know, this will be funny 6 months from now is what you're hoping.
1: Yeah, when you've moved on anyway. Yeah, yeah. You've made a film with Alan Ruck, your Ferris Bueller co-star, I think, done but yet to come out. Is it always nice to get back working with him?
0: It was lovely. You know, we hadn't worked together in 40 years, and we've stayed in touch over the years, but not... He lives in Los Angeles, and we have the odd email or text, but we don't know each other that well over the years. But as soon as we started talking about the film, and it's really as soon as we started shooting, it was like no time had passed at all.
1: Brilliant.
0: He's just the easiest person to be with. He's totally makes me laugh, and I love acting with him.
1: He's having a great phase as well now himself, isn't he?
0: God bless him. Yeah, I'm so happy for him.
1: So the Ulster American is running from August 12th to the 22nd. Now, I gather it's largely sold out, so thank you for coming in anyway.
0: Yeah, I don't need to be here.
1: In fairness, you showed up.
0: Yeah.
1: abbeytheatre.ie for people who want more information. And then when that's done, where are you up to Donegal, off to New York? Have you a job? What's
0: happening? I don't have a job. It's part of, you know, you asked.
1: Oh, that's why you're here.
0: Okay. I'm here because I need a job.
1: Is it come and get me, please?
0: Yeah, I'm available. Starting the 22nd.
1: And you have old school hay-rocking skills as well, if anyone's...
0: I can rake, I don't know how to use a scythe, but I can lift things and I can be helpful.
1: Okay. So Ulster American, Abbey Theatre, next Wednesday, August 12th to 22nd. And as I say, I don't know that there are tickets still available, but it absolutely, from just reading it, looks terrific. And I'm going to say, I'm sure you're fantastic in it, playing that awful movie star. Matthew Broderick, good luck with it.
0: Thank you so much.
1: And listen, good luck with your ongoing employment. I hope something turns up for you
0: in the next few weeks. Yes, thank you. Thank you for having me.
1: Thank you very much, Matthew.
0: All right.
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1: Lots of warm texts there about Matthew Broderick, and lots of warm texts from Donegal as well. He thinks everyone's ignoring him up there, but they're watching him. I saw him pushing his his shopping trolley around Super Value in Donegal town one time. Just a sound civil fella, as we'd say here. And lots of other warm texts. I think people enjoyed that. Now,

0: A lot has been said about the great Brenda Fricker, who was buried on Thursday, but I'm delighted to be joined now to remember Brenda by maybe the two people in the world who knew her best, Joan Bergen and Liz Duffy. Good morning.
1: Morning, Brendan.
0: And Joan, people know you as an award-winning costume designer, and you worked on everything from My Left Foot to the Tudors. You've won Emmys, the works, but you were one of Brenda's dearest friends for the last 40 years. Liz, people don't know you, and in a way, I'd say you'd like to keep it that way.
2: Yeah.
0: But you were Brenda's best friend. You've been by her side in all her ups and downs in recent times, and you were there with her in her final weeks and days. And I know you loved her so much, and she you, and I know you minded her so well and protected her fiercely. And can I say first my condolences to both of you on the loss of your friend. Liz, you said at the funeral on Thursday, people should smile and be happy for Brenda that her pain and misery were over. She had been unwell and in terrible pain for a while, hadn't she?
2: She had, yeah. Yeah, she had. Yeah.
0: And when did she find out how sick she was?
2: She had had a fall on the... Oh, God, what date? About the 28th of May, she had a fall. And we got an ambulance for to take her to James's. And when she got up there, they were trying to find out why she was falling. And she went for lots of tests and blood tests and all that. And then they discovered how sick she was. But the pain she was in was unbelievable, Brendan.
0: Yeah.
2: Really unbelievable. Yeah.
0: And was it a terrible shock to Brenda when they told her?
2: Yeah, it was.
0: And a shock to you as well, I'm sure.
2: Yeah.
0: And Liz, was it clear very quickly there wouldn't be treatment? Yeah.
2: Well, she actually said no treatment, but the doctor said, well, no treatment.
0: And she moved to the hospice quite quickly then. Was she at peace in those final...
2: In the hospice, yeah. In James's, she was in a lot of pain still, even though they were giving her pain relief. But it wasn't enough pain relief for the pain that she was in. So when she went to the hospice, they were just amazing.
0: Were they, yeah?
2: They really were amazing. And not only to Brenda, but to me as well.
0: Yeah.
2: When I'd go up, like, they'd take care of me as well as taking care of Brenda. You know, or if I went out and said, Brenda is in a lot of pain, they'd in immediately. And they were amazing, Brendan, I have to say. Totally amazing. They're angels. They're not nurses and doctors. They're even down to the cleaning staff. They were just fantastic. They are all angels that woke up there.
0: And what were those days like in there with her, those last days?
2: Well, we had some fun.
0: Yeah.
2: We'd laugh and joke. And then I had my book that I was to write everything in.
0: Okay.
2: Okay, so I was getting my orders.
0: Yeah.
2: You know, now, this is what I want, Liz. Blah, blah, blah, blah, blah, blah. So, and then Michael Phelan and Gráinne Humphreys were summoned, right? And they were told, you wrap your arms around Liz, you take care of her, and you make sure that she's okay doing all this. And I have to say, I wouldn't have done it without them.
0: Yeah.
2: Because Gráinne Humphreys especially, like, the crack we had. Oh, Brendan, the Tuesday before Brenda died, that was the night that Michael and Gráinne came up. And we had, it was like her last hurrah, if you know what I mean.
0: Yeah.
2: We just laughed and laughed and laughed until the football match started. And then she said, okay.
0: Good luck.
2: Off you go. Yeah. Oh, she was just, her football. Yeah.
0: Joan, how did you find out Brenda was so ill? Joan, how did you find out how ill Brenda was?
3: Yeah, I got a terrible shock at the time because in the most remarkable of ways, I was in Harold's Cross. I had torn my meniscus and then discovered that it was a blocked nerve in my spine which was causing the whole thing. And before I have the procedure, they suggested I went into Harold's Cross where there was an excellent physio and, you know, that I'd get strong for it. And I'd been in to see Brenda in James's. I couldn't find her. And finally, one of the nurses said to me, she's in palliative care.

0: care. And I said, what's she doing in palliative care? She's to myself, she's hurt her back. And that was the first I knew of it. And my second week in Harold's Cross, the doctor rang me and said, your friend Brenda is two floors below you in the hospice, in the palliative care section. I mean, it was because Brenda, you know, for all that Brenda's falling, was someone who'd get up and go again. And also with Brenda, she kind of tell you a fairy tale version of things sometimes. And I was thinking, I wonder now, come on, Fricker, is that the absolute?
1: Yeah.
0: Or do you want another hug or something?
1: Yeah.
0: And I got like, I really wasn't the better of it. I was with Liz and Michael and Grania Humphreys on that night. And I left because with a pinched nerve, you can't sit for long.
1: Yeah.
0: So I left. And an hour later, they rang me. And like I was cross almost. No, I thought, Mother of God, I actually, despite how long I've been around, I've never seen anyone die. So that actual day, I kept expecting her to wake up and continue an amusing conversation. Yeah,
1: so you've known Brenda since you met first when you were young. Do you remember meeting her then?
0: Yeah. I can remember.

0: And I went to famous Ina Mary Burke in Kildare Street. They were called Elocution then. It's drama school now. It's all I ever wanted to be was an actor. So I went to night classes and Brenda went to the day classes. So she came up to introduce herself. This beautiful looking 17-year-old, you know, with these very thin, these saucer blue eyes and this shadow of pain across them, which I wouldn't have known enough then to know, but I never forgot it. And then the next time I met her was on my left foot when she arrived. And the story from it being on the first day of shoot, she took her hat off and gave it to WB, her dog.
1: Okay, and you were the costume designer.
0: I was the costume designer on it, and she ran up a field. I ran up the field.
1: After the dog.
0: After the dog, wrestled the hat out of his mouth and came back to Fricker and said, well, at least it's a bit damaged now, maybe that's better. And she said, you've won the test, we'd be friends for life.
1: And you were. And listen, tell me about Home Alone 2. You didn't work on Home Alone 2. But that famous, the kind of emotional heart of that film is a scene between Brenda and Macaulay Culkin.
0: Totally.
1: You were there. Explain.
0: Was I there? Yes. Yeah. What happened was, despite how wonderful the business is in Ireland now, the film business, like it's really back to back for a lot of people at that time, despite them, you know, the paper saying Irish film is taking Hollywood by storm, like you were lucky if you got two jobs a year. Like there were two very interesting jobs, but you know, you'd have to do something else otherwise. So Brenda decided that once or twice or three or four times would I go with her for that first week to kind of settle her in.
1: Okay, yeah.
0: And that was how that came about. And the day on Home Alone 2, in the way of filming, it was the last scene of the film, which they were doing the first day. That is not unusual because it can depend on location and all kinds of things. And Brenda's standing there with all the pigeon shit falling off her. And this child comes in. He was tiny then. And she calls the first over. I'm really telling this story because if people said in certain ways Brenda was difficult, it takes a lot of courage to be this difficult.
1: Yeah.
0: She called the first over and she said, this is the last important scene of the film. I really have not had time to build a relationship with this child. And I don't think I would be capable of delivering that speech to him. But I think I might have the answer. And I'm sitting there going, it's the first day, Brenda, it's the first day.
1: Yeah.
0: And she says, Joan, will you come over here a minute? She says, Macaulay, this is my good friend Joan. And I want you to stand right up close to her. And she shoves the child almost between my legs. And she's going to address me. And then she says to the first, it's Christopher Columbus directing.
1: Yeah.
0: They're all standing around with their mouths open. And she said, let's trial this and see what happens.
1: She needed it to be true, obviously.
0: Absolutely. And this was, I think that explains that kind. It took a lot of courage to be that difficult sometimes.
1: But listen, she was right, wasn't she?
0: Yeah, that scene,
1: she stood the test of time. And Liz, how did you get to know Brenda then?
2: Anne Gagan's shop across the road. Brenda used to go over to the shop all the time and she went in one of the days and said, would you know someone who would give me a hand with my house, like just maybe once a week? And of course, I was friends.

0: friends with Anne, and Anne said, I know the very person. And Anne said to me, would you like to go over? And I said, oh, God, I don't think so, Anne. Like, you know, oh, no, I don't. And she said, look, just go over. Knocks on the door. Brenda opens the door and says, come in. And that was it.
1: Yeah.
0: That was it. So I used to go to her every Thursday. And then she got a bit ill and she was going down to collect the Maureen O'Hara Award.
1: Yeah.
0: Was it Galway?
1: I think. Glengarriff.
0: And she wasn't well.
1: Or maybe Galway.
0: So I would go down a couple of days a week. Then it went to 7 days a week. Then it was Juno. And it just, and she was the best friend. Brendan, she taught me so much. You know, and she would say to me, I taught her so much.
1: Yeah.
0: You know, like about family life and things like that. And we'd sit and talk. If I had a problem, I went down to her and she'd help me solve it. Sometimes she wouldn't. And then another day, if I did something wrong, she'd say to me, look, just go, Liz, get out, right? And yeah. I'd be gone for a couple of days. So there was this girl down the street who would walk Juno. And next of all, I'd get a text, Liz, Juno's missing you. So then I'd go down. But losing her and Juno, and she absolutely adored.
1: Juno died a week before Brenda.
0: She said to me, Liz, Juno isn't well. And I said, don't be silly, Brenda. She's grand going out on her walks and all. She said, I'm telling you, she's not well. And so she said to me, get your husband up here to me. And Bren goes up, my husband goes up to the hospital.
1: Was this when she was in James's?
0: In James's. Yeah. And Bren goes up to the hospital and she said, Bren, don't even talk to her, because this is actually, don't even talk to her about Juno. Juno was sick, isn't he? Isn't she? And Bren said, yes, Brenda. She said, ring the vet. So the Thursday before she died, my husband went with Juno and he stayed with Juno while Juno went to sleep. And then the following Thursday, it was me, Grania, Michael and Joan was after being there with Brenda. Oh, and Philip. I mustn't forget Philip. He'd kill me. Okay. He was there as well. Her agent.
1: Okay, and you were all with her.
0: We were there with her, yeah.
1: And Liz, did you and Brenda get to say everything you needed to say to each other, yeah?
0: I'll tell you, on the Wednesday, when she was in and out sleeping that, and she turned to me and she said, just hold my hand, Liz, just hold my hand. And I was rubbing her hand. She just said to me, you need to do one thing for me, she said. And I said, okay. She said, go over to Anne Gagan. And I said, Anne Gagan? And tell her that the best thing she did in her life was send you to me.
1: Ah, stop.
0: Yeah.
1: And people who've read Brenda's book will know that she dedicated the book to you. Did you know that? Did you know she was going to do that?
0: No. When the first book came into the house and she said to me, you need to come down now. And I go, oh, God, I have to go down now. And I run down. There was days now I'd come out and I'd go, oh, Jesus. Like, you know what I mean? Like, or I'd be ringing my son, Tyke, you need to come down quick, Tyke. You need to help me. Like, because the falls she was having, they were awful, Joan, weren't they? But she loved my Tyke. She adored him. But I went down anyway and she said, there's a present for you. And Deirdre was there as well, you know, the girl that helped her with the book.
1: Yeah.
0: And I said, what are you after buying now? Because you didn't know what was going to come from Amazon. Because you'd order one thing and 50 things would come. Do you know what I mean? Right. So I opened it up and I said, I'll never forget when I see my name in a Brendan. It was just, just beautiful.
1: Okay, I'll give you a break now and we're joined on the line. Do you want to put on your headphones there?
0: These?
1: Yeah. Joan, they're next to you there on your right.
2: Oh, yeah.
1: Yeah. And we're joined by another friend of Brenda's, Tyke O'Sullivan. Good morning, Tyke.
3: Good morning, Brendan.
1: And Tyke, you made what would turn out to be Brenda's last film, The Swallow. And it is an extraordinary swan song for Brenda. And actually, the fact that she barely speaks but carries the whole film, and it's so magnetic. But she also became great friends then. And you were one of the people I know that Brenda ordered to speak at the funeral. And you spoke beautifully, Tyke, about Brenda and also

0: gift of knowing her, and without reading out the whole thing now, can you try and convey for people maybe briefly that experience of Brenda coming into your life?
1: Sure, yeah. I mean, it's funny listening to Liz and Joan there, that Brenda got to know people through unusual circumstances, through working oftentimes, and would then just look at somebody and go, I want to be your friend. You know, a very, very blunt, very forward, you know, so the world would throw you together and then she would just go, I'm not letting go of this. And that was my experience with her. You know, I went to her with this very sketched out idea of a fairly slow and ponderous film about an older woman living on the coast. She saw something in it. She saw why I would think of her, and she saw what she could bring to it. And she brought a huge amount to it. And it's quite an intimate thing working with somebody in that way. You know, you spend a lot of time sitting around talking about, you know, like what you think is beautiful. You know, it's a wonderful way to spend time with somebody working in that way. But she was quite explicit that, you know, we got each other and she wasn't going to, you know, let me disappear once the work was done.
0: Yeah. If more people were like that, the world would probably be a better place, wouldn't it?
1: Oh, I really think so. I think it's not something that Irish people are particularly good at.
0: No.
1: And it's quite striking and alarming when somebody is so explicit. And
0: you've now been chosen to be Brenda.
1: But you have to rise up to meet it. And you then go, yeah, I want to be your friend too. And on you go. And the kind of the normal social dance around things is just skipped in favour of just getting to the business of being friends and being close. So it was a wonderful thing to have her as part of my life.
0: Yeah.
1: And it was a remarkable thing to be asked, ordered, as you put it, to be part of that swan song on Thursday, which was really such a beautiful service.
0: Yeah. Listen, where can people see The Swallow? Because I think people will want to seek it out now.
1: It's kind of in that slightly hiatus space between the cinema where it was late last year and its next phase of life, but it'll be somewhere that everybody can see it very soon. I can't explain exactly yet, but it will be available very soon.
0: Okay. Well, listen, yeah, I would exhort people to go and see it, because it is a fitting last film for Tiger Sullivan. Thank you very much. Joan,
1: so much.
0: How will you remember Brenda? Like, great fun, but as you said there about when you met her when she was young, that sensitivity, was it? Yeah, super sensitivity. That was maybe hard for her. Was that did that give her the gift for acting, writing, the gift for friendship
2: yes.
0: and everything?
2: I mean, I've thought a lot about it in the last week.
0: Yeah.
2: And, you know, I'm beginning to think that without it, she may not have been, you know, the actress she was. And that in Ireland, you know, people like, because it's such a small country, that within a community you're all gorgeous to each other and, you know, speak well of each other and whatever. And that Brenda's kind of bluntness sometimes and being a bit of a fabulist, you know, where she would kind of tell you tales and you'd think, now, Brenda. But the one thing which I think sums her up as an artist, apart from the friend, was her gifts were, you know, she didn't really appreciate them. Yes, maybe if she was such a great snooker player, when she walked into the hall with the biller cue, the guys would go, Jesus, Mary Joseph, here's Brenda.
0: Here's the shark.
2: Yeah, totally, completely. One of the most beautiful scenes I've ever seen in a film, which was nominated for 5 Golden Bears, was a film called Oots, where Brenda dives into the Danube and swims at night in the moonlight with 12 geese swimming behind her. Nothing said, because the geese couldn't talk. It's just beautiful. And Brenda was such an amazing swimmer that because the geese couldn't understand the word cut, when there was a cut, Brenda would swim underneath their bodies underwater. Yeah. I mean, she had a lot of gifts.
0: Yeah, yeah. And Liz, the gift she gave you, I think, one of them was that you stood up at the funeral on Thursday.

0: Had you ever done anything like that before?
1: No. No, never.
0: Yeah.
1: Never. She just said, okay, now, Brendan, she did give me a speech to say that I could not say. Okay? Yeah. I had to cut.
0: Did she have a few home truths?
1: Oh, yeah. Tyke O'Sullivan will tell you. Myself and Tyke were sitting there just looking at each other. But she said to me, now, when you get up, you look at those people and you just remember that there is not one person there who is better than you. And I have taught you well, so you speak for me.
0: Yeah.
1: So she was with me.
0: Yeah, yeah.
1: She was with me. Yeah, yeah.
0: Liz, you're lost without her and without Juno, are you?
1: Yeah.
0: Yeah. I'd say with the funeral over now and coming back down to normality. Have you been up to the house?
1: I go to the house every day.
0: Do you?
1: Yeah. I sit in the kitchen. I take one of her cigarettes that she left and I have a smoke. And I sit there.
0: Listen, I'd say that's exactly what you would want. Yeah. And listen, I hope that we would all get the texts afterwards today now to say that we did all right today. So look, thank you both very, very much for doing that. Joan, what will you miss most about Brenda?
2: I think I'll maybe miss most being given out to that I'm working too hard.
0: Yeah, yeah. There would be fallouts, would there? Yeah.
2: Yes.
0: Okay. Okay, listen, we won't speak ill of the dead yet. Okay. No. That's for another day. Joan Bergen and Liz Duffy, listen, thank you so much for coming into us today. And thanks to Tyke O'Sullivan as well. And we'll take a break.
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0: Someone saying Liz gave the most beautiful heartfelt eulogy from the heart at Brenda's funeral. Such love, says Mairead. Well, I, just for anyone who didn't see it, what Liz did as well, under instructions from Brenda, was to mention all her favourite shops down Mead Street. She had her routine and she had her places that were for her favourites, and she had instructed Liz, these are the places I want named and thanks. So that was where Brenda came in the end, back to her community there in Mead Street and around the Liberties. And as the priest said, it was her spiritual home. So now we'll pause for the answer.

0: And now we'll go to the newsroom and Aidan Fitzsimons.
1: Thanks, Brendan. Good afternoon. The dispute over border security between Spain and Italy has intensified. Spain has introduced border controls for 1 month for all travellers arriving from Italy, effective from midnight tonight. The row was triggered by the influx of around 75,000 people from Morocco to the Spanish territory of Ceuta in North Africa last week. Italy responded by imposing border restrictions on third country travellers from Spain. The Republican-controlled US Senate has narrowly approved President Trump's former lawyer as Attorney General. Todd Blanche has been acting Attorney General since April. Two Republicans joined Democrats in opposing his appointment. Both expressed fears that the Justice Department had become increasingly politicized and that Mr. Blanche would do little to stop any further erosion of its independence. Three people, including a child, have been killed in Russian strikes in and around the Ukrainian capital, Kyiv. Three people were injured. Falling debris damaged homes and vehicles. Fires were reported in two districts of the city. Witnesses heard a series of powerful explosions. It comes as Ukraine remains short of air defence systems capable of intercepting Russia's ballistic missiles. Meanwhile, it's reported that the Ukrainian military hit two of Russia's oil refineries during overnight attacks. Ukraine has been targeting Russian energy facilities for months in an attempt to reduce the country's ability to finance its war. An ally of the US President, Donald Trump, has been sworn in as Colombia's new president. Abelardo de la Espriella has pledged to crush drug cartels by bombing cocaine facilities and building large prisons. The US State Department said that the Trump administration planned to provide $1 billion in security assistance to the new government in Colombia.
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1: It'll be generally dry across Munster and Leinster with warm sunny spells. Cooler in Connacht than Ulster with scattered rain and drizzle. Highest temperatures will range from 17 to 25 degrees. That's all from the newsroom for now. Brendan.
0: Thanks, Aidan. Now, Professor Katrina O'Sullivan, welcome.
5: Hello.
0: So, Katrina, people know you're the best-selling author of the books Poor and Hungry, your latest book.
5: Mm-hmm.
0: You're also a psychologist based at Maynooth University.
5: I am.
0: So we're going to have some conversations in the coming months about what you might call the big issues in life.
5: Yeah.
0: And we're going to start today with your insights, personal and professional, I think, on marriage. So to establish your credentials first, how long are you and the amazing Dave married now?
5: He's not that amazing. We're married 18 years. We're together 23 years. Yeah.
0: Okay.
5: And we're happily married.
0: Okay.
5: Which I don't know if everybody actually would claim happy marriage, but we're happily married.
0: Even people who are don't say it out loud.
5: No.
0: Because it's like you're almost supposed to not say it.
5: I think men particularly are not allowed to say that they're happily married as well, but you can generally tell when somebody's happily married or they're not.
0: Yeah.
5: But we're happily married.
0: Yeah. And just in case I get in any trouble, I'm going to say I'm happily married too. And I am, right?
5: Of course.
0: So does anything we say today about marriage now, does the same apply essentially to cohabitating long-term relationships?
5: No. No. So it doesn't actually. So married people, research shows that married people have different levels of happiness actually. So one of the myths in psychology that I always introduce in my first class with my first ever, who've never studied psychology, I do 10 myths and I say, who's happier, married people or non-married people? And they all say non-married people. But the truth is, married people are generally happier. They have longer life happiness than non-married people. And cohabiting is a different situation. And we do see different psychological and science outcomes for people who are cohabiting. So
0: there's a different kind of dynamic. There can be some different dynamics.
5: And remember, we're always speaking in averages in psychology.
0: Yeah.
5: So there are, like, individuals have individual experiences.
0: Of course.
5: But for example, we see that domestic violence happens actually more in cohabiting couples. It can be found in some research. And we don't know why that is at the end of the day, but research will look into why people get married and what people bring into marriage actually then will predict

0: what happens within a relationship. So there's lots of characteristics that we need to consider because it's very nuanced.
1: Okay. Are people on some level, even subconsciously, you know, this notion that people are drawn to recreating the dynamic they saw growing up in their own parents? I suppose what I'm saying is, do men marry the mothers, like,
0: no, no, they don't. But what we do learn, that's a really good question, because we have these myths, and that's one of them, that men marry their mothers and that women are trying to, like, replace a father figure, especially if we didn't have a good one.
1: People
0: actually learn their emotional responses through their family. So they learn about how to love and how to be emotional in their family dynamic. So when they look at their parents' relationships, they learn about what's normal in a relationship through that. But it doesn't mean that that's what they then are attracted to. But one thing that we do know is that a bad marriage, if there's a bad marriage in the home, what that results in a child is a bad emotional capability sometimes and a bad cognitive capability. So if we're in a home where there's a bad marriage, that can affect the emotional capability of the child.
1: Explain that in English then.
0: So self-esteem, or fear, trauma, lack of availability of a parent, what that results in then, in a child might have more avoidant behaviour, more fear, more anxiety, trust is an issue as well. So when they're witnessing that dynamic, it's affecting the child's ability and their emotional capability.
1: And then I'm seeing a watchful child in my head.
0: Watchful child, yes. Okay. But also a child that might be looking for attention all the time because there's no attention being paid. We can have different dynamics.
1: Okay.
0: It can be both. It depends on the type of the marriage. But a bad marriage, watching a bad marriage at home results in sometimes a bad emotional capability in the child, which then affects the type of relationship that they will get into.
1: To bad relationships.
0: But one of the things,
1: do you have to work consciously not to recreate your parents' dynamic if it's a bad one?
0: Yeah, I think so what happens is, what we witness in our home, our relationships in our home with our parents become like a filter through which then we build relationships, and that filter goes really deep into our psyche and is very hard to change. So if we have unavailable parents, we have this idea that people around us are unavailable and they won't respond to us emotionally, and that becomes the norm and what we actually look for as being normal in relationships. That goes deep into our psychology and it's very hard to change.
1: Is that yourself you're talking about?
0: Oh, myself, but also other people, so we know from attachment styles and kids that have been in families of divorce, so myself personally, definitely. So I would have always gone for the same type of man. They didn't look the same, but they had the same emotional unavailability.
1: Okay.
0: And also, because your self-esteem is also affected when you're in a family where there is difficult dynamics in the parents. So if your needs are not being met, that your self-esteem is affected.
1: So I'm worthless.
0: I'm worthless. And that feeling of worthlessness means then you will go into relationships that actually match that feeling. So if someone is like responding to your text immediately, buying you flowers.
1: Okay, you're like, who's this loser?
0: You're just like, oh my God, this guy's way too available. And that was literally me.
1: Really,
0: like for a long
1: time. If they were keen at all,
0: keen at all. I was like, icked. People say get the ick. I get the ick at a nice guy. But that's because I had these two things. I had low self-esteem, but I also had it's called an internal working model, and it's a very psychological term, but basically it's like this thing that lives in our head that is like a thing that's formed about relationships. How we relate to each other and our parents is formed very deep into our psyche.
1: So it's a map, basically.
0: It's a map.
1: Yeah.
0: And
1: to
0: change that map, you have to go into therapy and actually stop going into them relationships, get into therapy and try to change the map. And that's what we talk about, our relationships with our families, when we go into therapy. It's not to blame our mom or blame our dad. It's actually to try to rejig the map so that then we can take the flowers.
1: So you can see clearly what went on, what was wrong with it and everything, and that you can change that cycle.
0: Yeah, but it's very hard for people to see. Imagine there's a shadow. So if you keep getting into relationships that are not working out, right?
1: Mm-hmm.
0: I would be saying, don't look at the pattern not the problem.
1: Okay.
0: So the person's not the problem, you're not the problem. Look at the pattern. We are generally, like, when we're doing bad things for ourselves in relationships, something tries to tell us what it is, like a shadow, a little voice that says, this feels familiar, this is the same thing, again and again and again. And the most important thing is to stop doing the pattern

0: and actually try then to look inwards and say, okay, what is it in me? And the best way to do that is to go to therapy or to read a lot about this stuff. You can access information through podcasts and books and all different things if you can't afford therapy.
1: Do you think there is the one, like, do you think, how do you know if someone's the one, like, the right person to marry?
0: That's a really important question. I don't actually think there is the one. Like, when I met Dave, there's three things, I think. If we're deciding to marry someone, there's three things that you should go. There's a triangle where it says the best decision, if you have these three things, is to get married.
1: Okay.
0: Intimacy. I'm not talking about sex here. I'm talking about trust and conversation and connection. That's closeness and warmth.
1: Okay.
0: Intimacy with the person. Passion. Attraction. That's the sex. Yeah. That's the... I think he's amazing. I was going to swear then. I didn't. Yeah. Physical and romantic. And then the final thing is commitment. Like, that you're committed to each other. He's committed to you, or she's committed to you, and you're committed to you.
1: Okay, so three of them again.
0: Intimacy, passion, and commitment.
1: Okay.
0: If you're thinking, will I marry this person? Is it the right thing? If you've got all them three things, do it. Okay. It's a good thing.
1: Now, you're a fan of the work of the psychologist John Gottman.
0: Yeah.
1: Who did a lot of work in this area.
0: Yeah.
1: And you're going to tell us about three of his principles then for a good marriage. So first up, tell me, what is a bid for connection?
0: So if you want to have a happy marriage, there's eight things you can do, but the Gottmans, because he's married as well, and his wife does a lot of work too. Let's not ignore Julie.
1: Oh, okay.
0: John's great though. Bid for connection is the first thing. So I'll give you an example. Shamrock Rovers are playing this week and they're on the telly and Dave says, come on and watch Shamrock Rovers. And I'm like, I would rather stick pins in my eyes, to be honest. And it's not because of Shamrock Rovers. I just prefer to reread in my book. But Dave's looking at me with this... He's trying to connect with me, basically. He's looking at me saying,
1: okay,
0: look, we haven't done anything together. Well, we watched the match together. Not go to the match, watch it. And I'm like, yeah, okay. Bid for connection is you're trying to include your partner in the things that interest you. It can be small or big things. And the opposite, the reciprocation of that is your partner saying yes. So okay. I watched Shamrock Rovers win. I watched the 3-1 game anyway, and I pretended to be really interested in it so that Dave felt that I was respecting him and we were connecting.
1: Okay, and that's
0: really essential.
1: Connects you again for another while.
0: Yeah, if you, similarly, going to the theatre. So, I love going to the theatre. Dave absolutely doesn't like it. I mean, I dragged him along to sing King Lear at the gate, and halfway through, he said, did I do something wrong? Because he was he just didn't get it at all. But he came. And to me, even if he didn't enjoy it, he came and bid for connection. Such an essential piece.
1: Yeah,
0: so,
1: and be kind then when someone makes the bid.
0: Say yes.
1: Okay. Tell me about the ratio then of good to bad.
0: So a good
1: this is a high bar here now.
0: An indicator of a good marriage that's going to last long can be seen in the ratio of good to bad interactions. So this is from

0: friends. Like, whenever I get dressed, Dave's like, oh, you look so pretty. My friends slag me because sometimes he's in, I call him and they're in the car and he'll go, you look pretty. But like, but like, we actively practice being kind to
1: okay,
0: each other.
1: Okay, so you can't avoid the negatives, but you can load up the positives deliberately. And little things
0: like holding each other's hands, touching each other, saying, you know, I'll get the kids today, or you go and have a rest though, do you want a cup of tea, love? Positive to negative interactions.
1: Okay,
0: if we can make them 5-1, that's really good.
1: So be a little bit thoughtful.
0: But you made a really good point there. The third one, a lot of people think that good marriages are marriages that don't have conflict. We need conflict.
1: This is the third principle.
0: Third. Conflict is so important. If you have a marriage where there's no conflict, I would be saying there's something not properly right there. Conflict is good. How you repair conflict is really, really a good indicator of the quality of a marriage.
1: Okay, so what's good conflict repair?
0: Apologising quite quickly, taking responsibility when you're wrong, trying not to go to bed on an argument if you can, but like how you come and equally come. So it can't be one person always taking responsibility. Both of us are wrong.
1: Okay.
0: And I know some people find it harder to apologise.
1: This is
0: I'm not going to look at...
1: This is hitting home here with people,
0: But this is true. But
1: so
0: like,
1: should you say sorry even if you do, sometimes, even if you don't feel you're sorry?
0: No, because like,
1: you feel you're the wronged party.
0: No, I think you shouldn't say sorry if you don't feel sorry. I think that you should definitely not, because we can read people more than what they say. We read their interactions, and that leaves a bitterness in the couple. So if you're not sorry and your partner's like very clear that they think you've done something wrong, you need to go off and reflect a little bit and maybe talk about it
1: and see how you should be sorry. Okay,
0: yeah.
1: So you do need to mean it. Now, the Gottmans also have the four horsemen of the apocalypse. This is on the other side of it. These are the four really bad signs in a marriage.
0: Yeah.
1: So what are they?
0: So criticism. If you have a marriage, I think we have tropes about marriage and about the way women are, men are. Like, we have these tropes that men, you know, her indoors, and women moan about their husbands. Like, it's not that. It's like being highly critical to each other, and that being a dominating communication style. If you're feeling criticised or you're criticising a lot, that is one of the big signs that your marriage is in trouble. And there's an antidote to criticism. So the Gottmans, they're brilliant in terms of therapeutics, you know, therapy for marriage. There's the antidote to criticism is saying, I feel, is owning your behaviour. But if you're in a marriage where there's high criticism, you're doing it, you're thinking it, or you're getting it, then you need to find ways to overcome that quite quickly, because it is probably...
1: But it's okay if you say, look, my experience here is...
0: I feel that you are doing my head in.
1: Okay.
0: No, I feel like unhappy about this dynamic. I feel unhappy about the distribution of work in the house. I feel so. You're not doing this.
1: Okay, so we're not pushing any of this stuff down. We're just finding ways of.
0: Well, yeah.
1: So that's criticism. Next horseman.
0: Contempt. So this is like eye rolling, sick of him, sick of her, never, like pure contempt. And we know what that is. You feel it. It goes beyond just being a little bit annoyed. If contempt is there, that is a bad sign as well. Like, you have to work hard to come over that. And I think trying to bring respect into who the person is, what they're experiencing, trying to change your own mindset if you're feeling contempt towards your partner is really important.
1: Yeah, respect. These are very old-fashioned things, a lot of them, aren't they? But yeah. But third horseman?
0: Defensiveness. So, like, if you're in a situation where you're extremely defensive, and, like, you know, your communication style, how you communicate with each other, can cause defensiveness.
1: Yeah.
0: So, like, that, obviously that criticism leads into defensiveness. So if you're not using...
1: Well, people might say, I'm defending myself because you're attacking me.
0: Yeah, but, like, well...
1: One might say.
0: But there's a really important thing there, because that does happen a lot in relationships. But if you're defensive all the time, you have this idea that you're perfect and you're never doing anything wrong.
1: Okay.
0: And that's a flawed assumption, because we all make mistakes at the end of the day. And the best types of marriage are ones where we might be defensive and then we quickly come down and say, actually, you know what, I'm wrong here, really apologise for that. But defensiveness, if it's continual and it's always there with one person or two, it's
1: corrosive.
0: It's corrosive.
1: And the final horseman?
0: This is the worst one. It's stonewalling. It's just not allowing conversation at all. I mean, in my own marriage, you know, one of the biggest issues that we've had a couple of big issues. Like, marriages have... There's loads of criticism, there's loads of love, there's fights, there's everything else, stress. But then, for me And from research,

0: Like, there are often deal breaker situations that emerge in marriages where you have to kind of stop and go, I mean, am I going to accept this about this person, or can you change this? Because I don't think I continue with you if you don't change this thing. And Dave definitely had a tendency to stonewall or just not want to talk about difficult things.
1: And was this a silence, like ignoring you?
0: Yeah, like, ignoring me, yeah.
1: Okay.
0: And me just feeling like, obviously I'm very expressive, Brendan.
1: Yeah.
0: So like, I need to be able to resolve things and talk things out. And Dave just has this very strong, did have this very strong stonewalling and silence, which was very difficult for me. I called it silence gone. And in the critical moments, I'd be like, okay, here's silence gone in the room.
1: Okay.
0: And he still would do it. But it got to the point where I was like, I actually feel like I can't communicate how I feel, and I feel like I'm not being heard, and this is not going to work for me in a marriage. Like, I actually can't. And the two of us, and he heard me, and he was like, oh, are you saying that you don't want to stay married with me? And I said, yeah, I don't think I can stay with someone who actually doesn't allow me to express myself emotionally and doesn't hear me and stonewalls me to the point where I'm awake all night, and he's lying there fast asleep, just can't find in his stonewall. And I'm like thinking it all through. So we went to therapy.
1: Okay.
0: We actually...
1: Silence can be very, very loud for the person who's experiencing it, can't it?
0: Yeah, very loud.
1: But like, he's asleep.
0: Yeah. But also, so in that situation, Brendan, I also had to learn that, like, my style of communication isn't the dominant one as well, and to respect his needs.
1: Okay.
0: So I had to learn that, like, I had this sense that talking things out is the right thing. So, like, that was my thing. Emotional, getting it out emotionally and not going to bed all angry. And so I was right. I was right, as you know. So,
1: yeah.
0: But when we went to we signed up for Relate. We went to Relate. We had therapy. And in the midst of the conversations with a therapist, a marriage counsellor, I learned that actually I'm actually demanding something of him as well that he doesn't want in a marriage. And so the two of us had to try to adjust ourselves to meet each other in the middle, which sometimes meant him saying, I actually can't talk about this right now. Can we put this to bed and talk about it tomorrow?
1: Okay.
0: And me going, okay. You know, having to learn how to self-regulate and realise that, you know, I don't have to talk about everything right this minute.
1: That was the issue that ended you up in counselling, was that. Because, you know, most people think of more dramatic things in a relationship.
0: But that was...
1: That actually could have torn you apart.
0: Yeah, but it felt violent to me, that did. It felt like my who I was being pushed aside. I wasn't being heard. He didn't care about
1: me. Of course, this is little Katrina.
0: Little Katrina.
1: Yeah.
0: Well, who lives in there, you know, she's in there. So he doesn't care about me. He doesn't want to talk to me. I was silenced. This was the thing, Brendan. I was silenced by my childhood. And at the end of the day, this was being triggered by this behaviour in him.
1: So everybody could have their own versions of something that might not seem huge to other people, but that is... did you have a jealousy issue as well?
0: Oh, yeah. So that was his... I'd love to just talk about Dave stonewalling.
1: Yeah.
0: But the other deal breaker in our marriage...
1: Oh, so this is yours, yeah?
0: This is mine. Like, yeah. I was very jealous. And I really don't like to admit that even now. But, like, I just came into the marriage with an assumption that men cheat.
1: Okay.
0: And they're not trustworthy, and that you need to watch them. You need to watch them. And so I would watch him and accuse him of things that were not happening at the end of the day.
1: But what did you think you were seeing?
0: Like, normal things, Brendan. I remember one time we were driving in the car and there's a gorgeous girl walking down the road and it's summer and Dave's like, gives an appreciative look and I go, do you want me to stop the car and get her phone number for you? Like, it's actually normal for us to appreciate good-looking people. Like, there's not... But to me, that felt like an actual...
1: Okay.
0: An actual... like, threat to my relationship, a threat to my beauty, and that was quite a big thing for me in our relationship. And I remember ringing a really good friend of mine and saying to them, I can't abide this. He looks at other women, like, and it's so you know, bad for me, and he doesn't respect me. And my friend went, do you think, like, you're the best looking woman in the world, and that he's only going to ever think that you're attractive? Like, that's a bit mad, do you not think? And I was really offended by that. And then I thought, you know, but Dave said to me, if you don't stop this, I'm gone. I'm gone.

0: on. And I had a choice. I actually either had to try to change.
1: It was that bad? Like?
0: It was that bad.
1: Okay.
0: Because Dave isn't someone who's doing anything not to be trusted. That's the issue. And also, he felt on edge. And, you know, I was checking his phone sometimes. Or if he was home late, I'd make assumptions. It was really difficult.
1: So what did you do?
0: Lucky for me, I have had therapy, but I didn't go to therapy for this issue. I actually worked on it myself. One of the things that I did do a lot is I spoke to my friends when I felt it. So I actually was really honest with one of my friends and said, I need to, when I feel this, I need to talk about it with someone else, mm-hmm. rather than saying it to Dave. And so I got into this habit of when I had the thought, I'd send a little text to a friend. It might be like a fire sign, so she would know I'm in the midst of a jealous moment. Okay. And then I call
1: her.
0: Once
1: you could express it in a safe way.
0: Once I could express it and get a reasonable response to it.
1: Yeah.
0: And as I got into that, I also started to choose to look at like what he did do. Like a part of jealousy for me was the thought that I wouldn't be able to survive if someone left me, that emotionally I wouldn't be capable of dealing with that. And I actually also had to work on that and actually keep reminding myself that I'll be okay if he does do that, which hopefully he doesn't be foolish enough to do it. But if he does, I'll be absolutely fine.
1: I like the threat buried in there, yeah. Very simple text here from someone. What about the sex or lack of?
0: This is really important. Sex is important, but it's not. So, like, I'm going to tell you how the average is, actually, because this is, I think, we don't really know.
1: Okay.
0: So, people in their... generally,
1: I'm going to stonewall now for this one. You won't be able to read it.
0: I know. I'm looking at your face here. So, people averagely get married when they're about 35, okay? So, 1.5 times a week in your 30s is the average for sex. 1.5 times a week. In your 40s, it's once a week. In your 50s, it's 2 to 3 times a month. And in your 60s, it's 1 to 2 times a month. Okay. So on average, people have sex about 51 times a year. If you average it out over everybody. Okay. All couples. Look at your face. You're not giving me anything here. I don't know where you're at. But look, it's not about how much sex you're having.
1: Smugly pleased was what I was trying to give there. But go on anyway. Yeah.
0: It's not about how much sex you're having, right? It is satisfaction with the sex that you do have. The amount of affection that you have within your marriage. So you can have affection and not be having sex. But more importantly, that your drives match each other. So if one person wants more than the other and that's not being met, that can be a problem. So that's something that needs to be talked about. And I've said this before, talking and intimacy is much more important than what you're doing and how much of it you're doing. But just to give a norm, like once a week is generally the average.
1: Okay.
0: So don't be looking around thinking everybody's doing it more than you.
1: Yeah, yeah. Okay.
0: Or everybody's doing it less than you, you know.
1: Come here, is it important on the other side of that then to give each other space in a marriage?
0: I think, absolutely. Like in my own marriage, like I really am happy when Dave is happy. And that's not a codependency thing.
1: Yeah.
0: But like I nurture in him his interests. So like we have all these tropes, these ideas about, oh, he's off down the pub, he's doing this. Dave runs and he runs marathons and it's a lot of time. I mean, like,
1: yeah.
0: And it's early mornings and he's tired for the day, he's lying on the sofa. But, like, it's really important that we have our separate...
1: Because it's good for everyone.
0: It's good for everyone. Yeah. It's good for him and it's good for me. I think time together, that's quality. Meeting each other. He wants me to watch the football. I want him to come to the theatre. But then also, nurturing that time apart is really, really important. Absolutely. And supporting that person. Like, he pushes me to do things away from the relationships. And I push him, particularly around his running, because it makes him happy. And I want him to be happy and I want me to be happy.
1: Yeah. When you say all these things, it all just sounds so simple and obvious and old-fashioned. But really good things to be reminded of, respect and remembering to be thoughtful, to do little positive things, drown out the negatives. Before you go, you know this thing now everyone's talking about love languages.
0: it's a load of, like, it's not real.
1: It's psychology here.
0: I like it because I can try and force Dave to rub my feet a bit
1: okay,
0: more
1: that's
0: often.
1: Your love language,
0: because,
1: is it?
0: Yeah,
1: okay,
0: I try to say this is my love language. There's no science for love language. There's no science for it. I mean, at all, there's no science for this acts of service thing. It's just one of them, it's one of them books that's kind of come into the national language as if that, and they're, what's your love language? It's very Love Island-y at the end. It doesn't meet my love language. It doesn't rub my feet enough. Like, it's just about how we express ourselves. But we can have all the love languages, like acts of service, touch. A person doesn't fit in.

0: into all them categories.
1: Yeah.
0: I think one of the things, Brendan, in terms of my own marriage and happy marriage, that we don't talk about enough is gratitude, like, and remembering the good times. Like myself and Dave,
1: okay,
0: one of the things that we practice actively is gratitude for ourselves, for the, so we reminisce an awful lot.
1: Okay.
0: We talk about, if you relive happy times, you talk about happy times. Like we had an amazing trip to Rome once, and it was just this beautiful trip, and we always talk about it because it brings up the connection.
1: Okay, so it's like the opposite of trauma. You're back there and yeah, you get the feeling.
0: But you bring, remind yourself why you love the person, like your happy time. So we practice gratitude a lot. We talk about how far we've come, how, what our life is like. So we actually have a 15-minute break every evening together. We do
1: really?
0: I have a little blow-up jacuzzi. We do a jacuzzi together. And what we do is we talk about the day and we remind ourselves about what we're grateful for in our lives together. And that's a little thing that we
1: amazing.
0: Do.
1: Amazing. That's something everyone could do. 15 minutes and tell yourselves the story, a good story.
0: About your relationship. Yeah, it's wonderful.
1: Okay. Listen, that was excellent and kind of, you know, psychological, but very common sense and everything. Professor Katrina O'Sullivan, thank you very much. And we will talk again soon about another of life's big issues.
0: Yep.
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1: Fashion and beauty historian Laura Fitzzachary, good afternoon.
13: Good afternoon, Brendan. Thanks for having me on.
1: Well, thank you for coming on. There's a lot of real tans around this summer, Laura, and then there's plenty out of a bottle as well. In fact, I think the stats show Irish people are among the most enthusiastic fake tanners in the world. So you're going to tell us a bit about the history of tanning and fake tanning. A tan was not a fashionable thing until relatively recently, was it? Being pale was how you showed your kind of wealth and breeding, was it?
13: Absolutely. Historically speaking, really, you don't really get tan as something that is kind of much more popular until around the 1920s onwards. But that's because clothing changes significantly. Before that, though, yeah, paleness and trying to be as pale as possible is something that was absolutely, kind of what people were striving for.
1: So they put the same effort into staying pale then as people put into having a tan now?
13: Absolutely, yeah. So you would find, even from the 19th century, even the 18th century, you'll find beauty rules and advice columns which are suggesting how you can remove tan, how you can whiten and lighten the skin as much as you can in order to be as pale as possible.
1: Okay, so when did a tan become fashionable then?
13: So that comes into the 1920s. And of course, we're looking at this from a very westernized point of view of beauty. And of course, when you're looking at the shift in tanning, it's coming out of Europe at the time. It's usually correlated with, or usually conflated, I should say, probably with Chanel and this idea of creating sun creams and sun lotions to embrace tanning. Actually, there was other
1: Coco Chanel basically invented tanning in order to sell

0: more stuff. She was shrewd, didn't she?
1: It's a bit of a myth. There was a few French designers actually at the time who were creating sun creams and sun lotions. The likes of Jean Patou actually bet her to it and created a sun oils by 1928. And she had her full line of sun tanning oils and lotions by the 1930s. But what is happening is that the likes of Chanel, the likes of Patou, they're creating clothing that is much more loose and has limbs on show.
0: Okay, there's a bit of leg, yeah.
1: There's a bit of arm coming into the 1920s, which is obviously in complete contrast to the end of the 19th, end of the Victorian period, even the Edwardian. You saw clothes starting to loosen up a bit, but the dress reform movement that happens towards the end of the 19th century really sets the tone for which way clothes are going by the 1920s. And then once they start to, you get shorter skirts and arms out, obviously then there's a kind of a push towards being outside, specific sportswear, and particularly for women as well.
0: Oh, so the tan then instead of pale became the status symbol. Like, was that a sign that you were of the leisure class, kind of?
1: Well, you have time to sunbathe, yes. And you're able to go on holidays, you're able to find the sun. So if you're based in the UK and Ireland, then obviously you're not going to get as much sun. And you find articles pop up, even in the Irish Independent, as early as 1934, talking about the sun, being out in the sun, how one should tan. And the early terminology around sun tanning is burning the skin is the term they use, which is what a tan is. You know, okay, there's no such thing as a healthy tan.
0: Yeah. So then tell me about the origins of fake tans. You do hear stories about during the war, like when they had no stockings, that women started using stuff to colour their legs. Is that kind of where it begins?
1: Yeah, actually, it's even earlier. So there's brilliant articles that come out of the likes of Harper's Bazaar from 1928, questioning, should we gild the lily? Should we tan by fake means or by fair? So they're talking about using what we would refer to now as cosmetics for the legs. So leg makeup. And that really explodes by the 1940s because stockings are huge and stockings create that tanned colour that people want on their legs throughout the 30s. Obviously, with World War II, you have a great shortage of nylon, but you also have very little imports of silk coming over from the East, so particularly from Japan, which means creating stockings is going to be hard. Now, we had a great hosiery industry already in Ireland, but those anecdotes, you might say, of people using cold tea bags or gravy, it's not gravy granules to tan your legs, to brown your legs.
0: Okay.
1: It's gravy browning. So if anyone knows gravy browning, it's caramel, molasses. It's the stuff you put into a gravy to make it brown, to make it a bit sweeter. That's what they're using
0: to tan their
1: legs.
0: That's what they were slapping on. Geez, and we thought the smell of biscuits off the fake tan was bad when it came first, but so they were smelling of meat juices, basically.
1: smelling of caramel and molasses. And you, like, now it's anecdotal because it's people who are remembering their mothers doing it, their aunties doing it during, and it's primarily in the UK during the very, you know, of course, extreme rationing that would have been taking place. And the reason for that is, of course, with the great nylon shortage, which happens because DuPont's only really, they're one of the biggest factories who are creating nylon that comes in and replaces silk with hosiery. And that's obviously been used for parachutes during World War II. So they have to find different ways. What they're trying to do is not to get a fake tan, they're trying to mimic the colouring they're getting from the hosiery.
0: Okay, and that was the pencil line down the back of the leg as well and stuff.
1: Yeah.
0: So then when tanning came into Ireland then in the modern era, was it the kind of rise of people going on foreign holidays initially?
1: Yeah, you find it pop up a lot in Ireland, specifically in the 70s and 80s. And that's because when you start to get big tanning products like Man Tan and Copper Tone, there's not great advertising for it here in Ireland. We have a slightly different association with fake tanning in the 50s and 60s. In the 70s and 80s, obviously, you've got the rise of package holidays. It certainly does help. But we do have some sun. People are still tanning in some way, shape or form. But it's not, obviously, to the extent
0: that you would get. Yeah, the farmers always had a tan, yeah.
1: They always had a tan.
0: And when did fake tanning kind of come in here then? Like, what age would you be now? Do you remember, like, the culture of the tan for young women becoming the thing?
1: Oh, absolutely. I'm 34 now myself, but I was a bit too young now for the rise of the sunbeds that really starts to come into Ireland at the end of the 80s.
0: Right.
1: Then you've got the creation of spray tans. Spray tans come in the 90s, but really the

0: 90s and the noughties going right through to the 2010s, that's when you have this real peak in fake tanning.
1: Saint-Tropez, people will remember, were kind of pioneers,
0: Brown,
1: weren't they?
0: Yeah. Johnson & Johnson back in the day, and I would not leave the house. And there might have been, you get your, kind of religiously tanning on a Thursday evening that would set you up for the whole weekend, and you wouldn't go out without it.
1: Yeah. There's a kind of a tradition in Ireland as well of overdoing it, isn't there, among certain quarters, but like unashamedly overdoing it.
0: I think what's happening now is we might be seeing a shift towards embracing complexions, embracing paleness, and especially when it comes to certain complexions. And obviously, of course, there's what happens is, and I think people are looking at, when they're looking at tan, I mean, when you're looking at the 1940s and 50s and you're looking at the beauty products then, there were shade ranges developed for other complexions as well. The likes of companies like Le Jacques alongside Elizabeth Arden and Lena Rubinstein. But what happens is when tan develops in the last 20 years, when you're looking at fake tan, what they're trying to do is perfect the product to make it perfect for skin tones. But red pigments are used. The smell that you mentioned earlier on, that comes from the main ingredient of fake tan, which is dihydroxyacetone. And pigments that are mixed with that, that's what causes the more orangey look of a fake tan.
1: Okay, yeah.
0: And
1: yeah.
0: If anyone knows this, any of your listeners, or maybe, I don't know if you've come across this yourself, Brendan, but sometimes the fake tan can go off because it's a sugar. DHA is a sugar.
1: Okay.
0: And so sometimes if it's mixed with a blue or yellow pigment, it goes green. That's how you know your fake tan's gone off.
1: Whoa,
0: and
1: okay.
0: You might put it on, it's gone green in the can, gone green in the bottle.
1: So listen, you said the pendulum is swinging back again now, or the Gen Z's going for pale and interesting again now, yeah?
0: Pale and interesting. I think it's also just maybe even a greater interest in just embracing the skin colour and the complexion that you have. And I wonder if that's just a case of more so on developing your individuality through other stages of your makeup routine. I think because tanning was kind of introduced and solidified as a necessary step to the routine, getting ready, it will be hard to get rid of it completely, but I think it's probably not expected anymore. Like, you don't have to be tanned, whereas you were nearly called out by your friends if you weren't tanning. And I did tan, but I stopped quite quickly because I was like, I'm just going to express the way I want to look in different aspects, whether that's through cosmetics or hair or my outfit,
1: okay,
0: rather than having to tan on top of that.
1: So the era of orange could be ending. Okay, fashion and beauty historian Nora Fitzzachary, that was fascinating. Thank you very much. We'll take a break.
0: Thank you for having me.
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6: Hello there.
1: Tim, our listeners know that you think a lot about the important things in life. We've discussed the ideal toastie. We've discussed precise ratios for the perfect rasher sandwich. Today we're going to talk about how to make the ultimate cheeseburger. Now, are you a fan of the posh kind of gourmet burger, Tim?
6: Well, I mean, they've got their place. They're a thing, aren't they? And you have the meat... sort of rare in an attempt to be like a steak. But to be honest,

0: I'm really a fan of the proper sort of smash burger, something where actually it's much more about crushing the meat down and browning the outside. And if you do something like that, then you really do need cheese in there to give you some kind of lubricity, for want of a better word. Yeah,
1: I like it. I like it. So what you're saying is basically like that you need the alchemy of everything coming together, rather than those posh burgers can be kind of just a bunch of separate things, can't they?

0: food. But that's not the, oh God, what's, there's a wonderful word for gestalt. The combination of the things together is what makes it gorgeous.
1: Yes. This, you see, we're talking about burgers, but this is such a highbrow conversation. You said gestalt, like, this is quality stuff. So look, we'll get to the cheese, which you have very particular views on. But can we talk about the meat first, the patty, as the Americans might say? So a lot of the posh burgers now, as you say, big and thick. I think a bit dry, a lot of them, like. What kind of patty are you talking about?
0: Well, the big thick ones that are sort of almost more like a ball than like a flat surface.
1: Yeah.
0: The idea with those is you get plenty of browning on the outside, what they call the Maillard reaction, which gives you that lovely caramelized, crunchy sort of exterior. But on the inside, it's still going to be, hopefully, like nearly raw, nearly rare. And obviously, lots and lots of restaurants don't want to serve it that way because actually it's quite a risky way to serve meat. Minced meat, it's very difficult to keep that rare, sort of legally as well.
1: Yeah.
0: So if one of those is cooked to current restaurant standards, it's probably going to be pretty dry all the way through.
1: Yeah.
0: And that's a big old lump of meat to chomp away on. Whereas the thinner, a smash burger, they're terribly, terribly fashionable at the moment.
1: Yeah.
0: But basically, you take a small ball of the same mince, you put it on the griddle, and you smash it out really, really thin.
1: Yeah.
0: And it's the secret of, dare I say it, the Big Mac, which is actually, you know, those two pucks of meat in there, they're never about being juicy. They're about being on either side of a kind of sauce and a kind of cheesy stuff that together give you the juiciness, the meaty flavor, but they don't rely on it being juicy in the middle of the meat. It's much easier to cook, much cheaper, and easier to produce.
1: Okay, so you're not thinking about the quality of the meat you're getting here or Wagyu or anything else. It's back to alchemy with the cheese. Now, cheese-wise,
0: Wagyu would be criminal.
1: Yeah. You say the classic cheeseburger doesn't need to involve actual cheese.
0: Okay, so the Americans have a kind of a milk mountain, I guess, like any country that does dairy does. And what they tend to do with it is we produce an enormous amount of cheddar, which is fine as our commodity cheese. But in the States, they make various grades of cheese product. And they're all given different names depending on how little cheese they actually contain. And there's something called cheese-like non-dairy product, which is the kind of rubbery square sheets that you would have on a burger.
1: An easy single, right?
0: That's right. That's it. And those things, I think in the States, they only have to contain 51% of actual cheese. And the rest of it can be all kinds of flour and fillers and things like that. But the thing is, it melts beautifully.
1: That's what
0: and
1: you
0: it
1: want,
0: to make
1: it? Yeah.
0: Something. Yeah, exactly that. It's making something. As long as you don't worry about the fact that it's not actually really kind of cheese, then it melts beautifully. I'll tell you what, there's a terrible sort of trade secret about this stuff. One of the things they add to it to make it runny is a product called sodium citrate. And it's an acidity adjuster, so you stir it into the cheese as it's melting, as you're casting it into those squares. And it makes it runnier and stringier, and it's lovely. You can buy this stuff in the chemist, where it's sold as a cure for cystitis.
1: Okay.
0: I know this is so weird. So you put a tiny quantity of this into melted cheese, and it makes burger cheese. Bonkers!
1: Well, you know, there is a big food as medicine movement now, so who knew that the burger with the runny cheese? So look, just to be clear, you're not being critical of this kind of cheese. You're saying this is exactly what we want in our burger.
0: That's exactly what we want.
1: You want a kind of tacky kind of feel that it has, yeah. It's almost
0: exactly
1: a glue holding a burger together,
0: I'll tell you what, one thing you can do is if you are doing a sort of a thick burger, what you'll find is a lot of it leaks a lot of the juice out.
1: Yeah.
0: And I find under those circumstances, what I do is, if that juice is in the pan and I take the burger out to rest, that's where I would actually get a really quite good cheese. Weirdly, I'm right into something called Cashel Blue.
1: Oh, yeah.
0: I've discovered this. It's brilliant. So basically, if you've got a pan full of kind of leftover juice that's leaked out of your burger, crumble a bunch of Cashel Blue into that and stir it with a whisk. And it gives you a kind of brilliant, cheesy, kind of gravy thing.
1: That's
0: brilliant to pour back over the burger.
1: Cheese
0: that
1: with
0: really,
1: extra
0: really well.
1: Fat is basically what you're talking about there,
0: You say that like it's a bad thing.
1: I'm saying it in an admiring way. You found a way to add more fat to cheese. I mean, yeah,
0: if I can pack it in, I will shoehorn it.
1: Okay, so far we're going with two two thin patties. Are you saying McDonald's style with the cheese?

0: cheese in the middle, or do we need two layers of cheese? Uh-huh. Do we?
1: No, just the one will be fine. I mean, you just need it to kind of adhere to the meat.
0: Yeah, I think you're right, Wade. I think you go for another one on top then.
1: Okay, I'll go with that. That's perfect.
0: Where are you standing on bacon in the burger? I feel myself it's overkill.
1: Okay, if I was doing the casual blue one, no bacon, wouldn't get anywhere near it. But if I was doing the one with the American cheese, with the orange stuff, yeah. I think definitely goes with bacon. Yeah, it adds a certain je ne sais quoi. It is a marvelous thing. Yeah, smoky or streaky? Now that would be an interesting question. I don't think I'd want smoke in.
0: Presumably,
1: there.
0: You want the tin bacon. You don't want a big thick rasher like.
1: Oh
0: anything.
1: Yeah,
0: yeah.
1: Okay. Oh no.
0: Tin American style bacon, is it?
1: Oh gosh, I live near some of the American air bases out in Norfolk, and my butcher actually gets me the same stuff that they sell on the PX on the American bases.
0: I knew you weren't using rare breed acorn fed bacon there.
1: Oh no, not got it. I mean, I love it. It's got its place. More than happy to have it in a breakfast.
0: Yeah.
1: But no, you want the stuff where you take a whole packet of it, try it there, and then you end up with a tiny handful of crunchy crispy bits.
0: Yes, excellent. Now, sauce.
1: You see, you're laughing like a man who's been there, right?
0: Yeah. Sauce now, right? So I'm finding the older I get, the more I'm into, like, you know, there's all these burger sauces now, so-called, in the supermarkets,
1: yeah.
0: Which is basically their take on a Big Mac sauce.
1: Yes. Okay, that's really intriguing what you've picked up on there. There's a tradition in pretty much all American diners of something that they call chop sauce.
0: Okay.
1: And chop sauce is, when you imagine how a guy who's making burgers operates, he's got a bunch of little boxes in front of him. It's called his mise en place, where he keeps all the bits that he might sprinkle on top of things. And if you work from left to right, you've got ketchup, yellow mustard, mayonnaise, chopped onions, chopped pickles, maybe some capers, and then you've got some, I don't know, paprika, pepper, salt, and things like that. If you take all of those things and you mix them together, you come up with this remarkable pink sauce with tiny green bits in it. And it's exactly what the secret McDonald's sauce is.
0: Okay.
1: And it's so weird. It will be the secret sauce in pretty much any American diner right the way through the 1950s.
0: Okay.
1: So it's a lovely, lovely thing.
0: Yeah, so actually there is a noble tradition to so-called burger sauce. And now, Tim, are you putting it all in a posh bun, or do you have a burger bun with a best before date of March 2029, kind of one of those things?
1: This is the hill on which I'm prepared to die, no question about it. When the hamburger was originally invented, the original thing was something called a Salisbury steak, which was attempting to be a steak, and you'd have it on a plate with some sauce and a knife and fork. And the breakthrough with the hamburger was it was designed to be sold, to be eaten standing up at one of the American World's Fairs. And the brilliant idea was, hey, we get some cheap bread, people won't have to have a plate and a knife and fork.
0: Okay.
1: And so you really want cheap, you want a cheap burger that doesn't have any flavor at all. God, not sourdough. And please, please not brioche. You don't need any of that nonsense at all. You want something that's got a kind of leathery outside, so it's not yes. going to break up and spill down your shirt. And the inside's got to be like cotton wool, but that's about it.
0: Okay, so it's not performing a bready function here at all. You just wanted to get out of the way and be there for your hands, essentially.
1: You know, I think the amazing thing, now you've got me talking about it, this has got me thinking, the really amazing thing about a really, really good burger is it's made up of things that aren't. You get meat that isn't really meat. You put it around cheese that isn't really cheese. You cover it with sauce that isn't sauce. And to finish it all off, you put it between two pieces of bread that aren't really bread. And the amazing thing is back to the Gestalt. It's the whole beautiful thing in one go.
0: Oh,
1: I'd die for
0: and,
1: that.
0: And then it becomes a thing that is authentically itself from all of that. It becomes a classic kind of American, of greasy cheeseburger.
1: Oh, God, yes.
0: Listen, Tim, we figured it out together.
1: We've cracked it.
0: And we didn't even get to... Okay, we'll have to talk about assemblage, lettuce, tomato, pickle, fried onions versus raw onions another day. But Tim, you yet again, you have opened my eyes to the things I thought that, you know, that I just took for granted. Who knew? Tim Hayward, thank you very much. Talk to you soon, Tim.
1: A privilege. See you soon.
0: Okay, that's it for today. Today's show was produced by Siobhan Hogan. Tommy O'Sullivan was our sound engineer and Aina Takur was the broadcast coordinator. You may have heard the sad news last night that it'll mean nothing to some people. It'll mean a lot to other people. The musician and producer William Orbit's death was announced. He died actually 2 weeks ago, but he was a kind of an extraordinary player who was

Shaw was there doing very interesting things and kind of worked with people like Blur and U2 and reinvented other people. Some of his best known work is probably with Madonna. He had done a recording of an old folk song from 1971 at one stage, and Madonna heard it and they kind of worked together on it, and they turned it into this anyway. So William Orbit, RIP, here's Madonna.

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0: Aidan Fitzsimons, good afternoon. Serbia's President Aleksandar Vučić has pledged his support for Ukraine's territorial integrity and its campaign to become a member of the European Union. He was speaking during a visit to Serbia by Ukraine's President Volodymyr Zelensky. Serbia has not imposed sanctions on Russia, which is its traditional ally. However, Mr. Vučić, whose words are voiced by a translator, said he was confident that he could work with Mr. Zelensky.
1: I believe that in the coming period we can raise that cooperation at the highest possible level. And the last thing that I can say is that I expressed my hope that once the war is over, our cooperation will be much stronger.
0: The Republican-controlled U.S. Senate has narrowly approved President Trump's former lawyer, Todd Blanche, as Attorney General. He has been acting Attorney General since April. Two Republicans joined Democrats in opposing his appointment. Both expressed fears that the Justice Department had become increasingly politicized and that Mr. Blanche would do little to stop any further erosion of its independence. Mr. Trump described him as a star. Democrats have accused the president of turning the department into a political weapon of retribution. Europe's most active volcano, Mount Etna, on the Italian island of Sicily, erupted overnight, triggering a red aviation alert. Restrictions have been imposed on incoming flights at the local Catania airport. Images from the scene show an intense lava flow. A plume of smoke and ash has risen more than 7,000 metres. Football's European governing body UEFA has issued a statement regarding payments it made at the time that Gianni Infantino was its general secretary. The association said the payments were in line with regulations. Mr. Infantino is now the president of football's world governing body, FIFA. Here's Dave Kelly from RTE Sport.
2: UEFA confirmed in a statement that a departure payment was made to a female employee, coupled with the payment of fees for a local business school course. According to the statement, the payment was in line with the regulations that existed for departing staff at the time. It's alleged that the former employee was in a relationship with Gianni Infantino while he was UEFA General Secretary. A spokesman for the FIFA president strongly denied the allegations. Infantino's controversial plan to sell stakes to private investors in a company to run the World Cup was rejected by three continental confederations and was ultimately abandoned.
0: And now the weather forecast.
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0: It'll be generally dry today across Munster and Leinster, where there'll be warm sunny spells. Cooler and cloudier in Connacht and at Ulster, with drizzle and scattered rain, possibly heavy this afternoon and evening. Highest temperatures of 17 to 25 degrees. That's all from the newsroom for the moment.
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3: You don't understand. I could have had class. I could have been a contender. I could have been somebody.
4: Today's almost like having a second captain in the team.
5: Second captain, first captain, whatever.
6: We've had quite a few famous former teachers on the show over the years. Gabriel Byrne, Roddy Doyle.
7: Brendan Gleeson,
6: Nick Hornby.
7: Yeah.
6: Quite a path, well-trodden path, but none of that lot cared enough about the futures of the children of Ireland to continue to teach while taking on the more glamorous careers they became famous for. Our guest today has achieved huge success as an author while still teaching kids. She teaches English in a secondary school in Belfast. Now, around 10 years ago, Wendy Erskine was handed her timetable for a new term. She found she had no classes on Monday afternoons. And looking around for something constructive to do with her time, she made a decision that would set her on the road to becoming one of the brightest stars of Irish literature. Welcome to Second Captain Saturday. Hey, Murph.
7: Hey, Owen. How's it going?
6: I listened to an interview with Wendy by a journalist who she had taught back in the 90s.
7: Oh, cool.
6: This journalist interviewed her recently. And so they all thought Wendy was just a complete rock star of a teacher. And this is many years ago. That was before she became a best-selling author. So I can only imagine what her students think of her now.
7: Yeah, let's face it. There actually is no Irish writer cooler than Wendy Erskine right now. So she hit the ground running as a writer with her collection of short stories, Sweet Home, which was chosen as one of the 100 best Irish books of the 21st century by the Irish Times. Last year, her debut novel, The Benefactors, a brilliant portrayal of modern-day Belfast, was named as a book of the year by pretty much everyone.
6: Us. Do we hand out official books of the year? If we were, I'd throw us in there as well.
7: She would have won one. And she somehow managed to pull all this success off while continuing to do the day job as a teacher that she clearly loves so much and looking like a legend while doing it.
6: Yeah, well, I can't wait to meet Wendy today and I can't wait to see how she goes in the contest to become the second captain's greatest non-sportsperson sportsperson 2026. The rules of the show, please, Kieran Murphy.
3: I could have been a contender. I could have been somebody.
7: Well, after our first two shows, we have former Roscommon minor footballer Chris O'Dowd way out in front on 87 points in our race to discover our greatest non-sportsperson sportsperson for 2026. Lest we forget, I must assess Wendy's sporting talent, pick a sportsperson her achievement.

0: isn't he?
1: PE on.
0: I'm not counting that.
1: You're not counting PE.
0: Apologies.
2: Now we've got the PE teachers.
0: The PE teachers at us, yeah.
2: And they'll catch us as well, Owen. They're in tremendous physical condition.
0: Email us, editor at secondcaptains.com. 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Wendy Erskine coming right up on Second Captain Saturday.

0: That made a lot of people happy at All Together Now last weekend. The brilliant Pulp and Do You Remember the First Time. Our guest today on Second Cabin Saturday has been described as the greatest short story writer of her generation. Her first novel, The Benefactors, was published last year and was promptly named a Book of the Year in the Irish Times, The Examiner, The Guardian, and too many to list. She's a fellow of the Royal Society of Literature, which always sounds kind of cool. And if she's ever tempted to let any of this success go to her head, then the pupils of Strathearn Grammar School in Belfast would be pretty quick to drag her back down to earth. Wendy Erskine, you're very welcome to the show.
1: Thank you so much for having me.
0: That's where you've been teaching for many years now and continue to teach alongside this second career as a renowned writer.
1: Yes, I continue to teach there and I've been working there for almost 30 years.
0: Wow.
1: Long time.
0: Yeah, you're ahead of

0: English?
1: I am indeed. That's
0: sounds
1: my job.
0: Sounds pretty full on in its own right.
1: Well, I suppose it is. It is quite full on in its own right, but it's a job I've been doing now for quite a period of time, so I'm quite used to the rhythms of the year and what has to happen when. But it's a job I still love doing, and that's why I do it.
0: So what do you love about it?
1: Well, I suppose, you know, I really like working with young people. And I think that I've never really forgotten what it feels like to be a teenager myself. And I think that helps in some ways. What I like as well is that I work with a group of people that I just regard as my friends as well. So that the team of people that I work with in my department are just really, really good fun. And it's also really nice just working a group of people, working for the benefit of another group of people. I like that. I like that too. And also as well, I teach English. And English has always been my thing. Reading has always been my thing. So I spend every day talking about books or talking about ideas related to books with ever-changing groups of people. And it's interesting that no matter how

0: Well, I mean, I say that, but, you know, you could meet somebody in one of my classes and they could say, oh, that old fuddy-duddy, she's not got a clue about anything. But I suppose what I mean is, I haven't forgotten what it's like to go into a room and to feel nervous and to feel intimidated by the other people and to feel that they know more than you do, or to feel that you're trying to find who you are. I mean, does that ever stop, really? Mm-hmm. I mean, I suppose that's one of the kind of defining characteristics of being a teenager. You're trying to find who you are, but I suppose we all are still.
1: And what kind of person were you, Wendy?
0: I think I was a person who was in some ways quite a bookish person, really. You know, I did enjoy reading a lot. No means the life and soul of the party whatsoever. I think my whole life, really, I've been the type of person that's on the sidelines watching what's going on, you know. So if there's any...
2: Handy for a novelist.
0: Which is handy, it sure is. So, you know, if there was any sort of situation, say there was a meeting, I'd be looking to catch the eye of the other person who's kind of going, what do you think of this? You know, that's the type of person I've always been, and I suppose it was a bit like that as well as a teenager, yeah.
2: Did you grow up reading and writing a lot, like, at home?
0: I suppose I was always the sort of person who liked making up stories in my head. So if I had to walk from A to B, I'm still like this. If I have to walk somewhere, I would really not notice the surroundings whatsoever, because I'd be thinking in my head, making up a few little people or making up a little interaction between people. I suppose I did read, but it wasn't one of these houses, you know, you hear about where you go into the house and it's just all like Penguin Classics.
3: Yeah, they're all falling off the shelves.
0: Absolutely.
3: Yeah.
0: And you've got, you know, parents saying to their, you know, kids, listen to this Miles Davis album and stuff. It was not that sort of household. It was much more, you know, versions of books of things that had been on the TV, like the Thornbirds, that sort of stuff. Or my dad would have read, he would have really liked Blockbusters. It would have been like Jackie Collins, even. He would have read, the only woman he would have read would have been Jackie Collins. You know, he liked things that, if there wasn't like a murder and explosion on the first pages, it gets slow. So that was the type of world in terms of books. Although we went to the library all of the time, so we're in libraries a lot. So I always did read loads, but a really indiscriminate kind of a way. If you did well in Sunday school, you got these books that were from the Presbyterian Church bookshop, and there was always a narrative where the character that was most fun, the most kind of edgy person, you think, right, I really like them, they're much better than those other more mundane figures. You know, about three quarters of the way through, they would then decide that they would find Jesus, and that's been the whole point of them, that they're all this energy and all this fun is there to say no, you need to be on a different path.
3: Had you spent your entire teaching career then, Wendy, harbouring this secret dream of becoming a great writer?
0: It was one of those things where, and I again think everybody's like this, that, you know, although I'm generalising here from my own, you know, perspective, maybe people aren't like this, but what I felt was that there were all sorts of things that I could maybe do, you know, and I'd thought over the years, I wonder if I could be an okay writer. I wonder if I could get something published, but I never really ever gave it a go, right? And you know, there's that really famous line from Pride and Prejudice, Lady Catherine de Bourgh says, I could have been a proficient had I ever tried, right? And I kind of felt it was a bit like that. You know, somebody, yeah, I could have been good, but, you know, never actually played, but there you go. And so I did do a blog for a while. I did a blog called Blue Lamp Disco, and that would have been around 2010 to 2012, which was online, a little bit of writing, but more visual stuff. And I kind of thought then, I wonder if I could write something longer. So it was there, that's your question. It was there alongside me also thinking, I wonder if I blasted it at the gym four times a week, if I could get really super fit, right? And also as well, you know, I wonder if I could go and study something totally different, like economics, and maybe understand everything in the world a little more than I do. So it was there, but on a menu of other better versions of me.
3: So it was only more recent years then that it actually happened for you, and that you went after it and you got your big break.
0: Yeah, I did.
3: How did all that happen?
0: So what happened was, in 2016, I had a Monday afternoon off work a week, and I thought to myself, right, rather than just mooch around the town and sort of fritter the time away, I thought, let's try and do something that's actually quite specific. And so I thought, I wonder if I should apply to do a course, or I wonder if I should... I didn't really know what I wanted to do, but I noticed that Stinging Fly in Dublin were running their six-month fiction workshop, and I thought, maybe should give that a go, because it was wonderful. It just happened to me at a month.

0: Monday night, so that would give me the time, you know, to get down on the train from Belfast and back again. So I wrote a short story to try to get on that course, got on the course, did that, got one story published in the Stinging Fly magazine as a result of that. And then Declan Mead from Stinging Fly was very tentative, but he said, I'd be interested maybe in doing a collection with you. And I knew that was like absolute, that's gold
1: dust.
0: That doesn't happen very often. And I knew for me, I don't mean it was Last Chance Saloon, but I kind of knew that this is incredible that you're getting this opportunity. You absolutely need to go for it. So he said to me, we met in the bar in Dublin, and he said, what do you think you can do in terms of writing stories? And I wanted to appear all kind of dynamic and capable and all this. So I said, oh, I can write you a story every 6 weeks. I can write a 6,000 word story.
2: Is this a figure just plucked out of your head?
0: Plucked out of my head. What'll sound impressive here? And then that's what I did. I did really stick to that. So
2: it's an incredible thing to be asked to publish a book, a collection of your work so soon after giving writing a go and applying for the workshop. How much do you think you learned there in that workshop? How much was maybe already existing within you? What did they see in you, do you think, to offer that so soon?
0: Well, I remember on the first night, I mean, it was a bit intimidating, because on the first night people were talking about their fiction, and they would go, you know, the other participants, some of them were saying, in my fiction, I do this. I think, in my fiction? Goodness me, these people are high end. But then within about 3 weeks, I was also talking about my fiction. So I suppose quite quickly, so I wasn't even particularly hip on the short story, like, but the short story, I'd read plenty of them, but didn't need to write short stories in the Sting and Fly course. You could have written a novel if you wanted, but I thought short stories very doable in terms of, you know, if you've got a lot of other stuff going on, you can write one, and then if it doesn't work, you can write another one, and so on. I suppose quite quickly I realised that there was something about a story in terms of how it moves, and I don't know if this sounds too kind of airy-fairy or sort of amorphous or whatever, but there's something about how a story moves, or there's something about how that you create characters that I felt I could do reasonably intuitively. And I wonder if that was what they saw. Do you know what I mean?
1: Yeah. Is that a link, do you think, to what you were talking about earlier, just that observational quality that you seem to have in your life, you know, that you're a watcher of people rather than someone who gets into the middle of the party?
0: Yeah, absolutely. So I think that there's just a lot of things. There's a lot of things that I notice. There's a lot of things that I pay attention to. And I suppose with writing, people can teach you all sorts of things. I mean, I do believe that there's all sorts of techniques and strategies and ways of working that you can be taught, but you can't really be taught an interesting for some people or engaging for some people way of thinking about the world. That needs to come from you. And ultimately, I suppose that's what maybe they saw in me, that my take on the world, which is maybe something very brutal and maybe funny at the same time, that's to do with people that are nuanced and strange and complicated, maybe that was something they thought was, you know, reasonably interesting for some people, at least some people.
2: As I said earlier, that first collection got rave reviews. You're an instant success in that way. Were your students impressed with this newfound fame?
0: You see, it's so interesting, because people are always thinking that these two worlds are these two worlds are really kind of aligned, and they're not really. So I did an event in a bookshop, and some of them came along.
2: That's
0: to
2: cool.
0: it, and that was really that was really cool. That was really lovely. But I suppose I've just always really tried to make sure that whenever I'm working as a teacher, that I'm keeping the focus not really on what it is I'm doing outside. But I suppose what I feel is that as a teacher, my job is to go in and to give pupils, my department, the best experience possible during that day. And so I never really mention too much myself whatsoever or anything that I'm up to. So

0: a choice, you know, to pursue this exciting new world as a renowned author, or you continue to work as a teacher. You chose, and you choose to do both.
1: Yes, I have chosen to do both for all sorts of reasons, really. But I suppose the main one would be because I enjoy doing both. Enjoy being a teacher, and I enjoy writing, and I feel that I can manage to do both of them. Okay. You know, it's fine most of the time. There'll be some occasions where just when they're both busy that it becomes more problematic. But on the whole, it's absolutely fine in terms of getting it done. And I also think as well that I have a lot of respect for other people that also have full-time jobs that are writers. So, you know, there's all sorts of people. There's you know, Kevin Curran, who's a really good novelist, who's a teacher. There is Riley Johnson. There's Andrew Cunning. There's lots of people. There's Ronan Hessian, not a teacher, but you know, civil servant there, writing brilliant novels. So I kind of think that surely your writing can't be less interesting because you engage with the world every day.
0: Yeah.
1: You know?
0: Yeah, yeah.
1: Is your writing necessarily going to be more interesting because you don't work other than write and meet other writers? You know, potentially it could be utterly fascinating. But I would probably rather myself, if I heard there was a book coming out by a guy who's working as a welder, or if I heard there was a short story collection coming out by a woman who's a midwife, yeah, I'd be like, I'm in. I like the sound of that.
0: Yeah, yeah. Well, I'm married to a teacher, and I certainly think that, you know, there's the amount of characters that every day she comes home and tells me about, it's never ending, you know, like the kind of the dramas and the various backgrounds and personalities of a school. It kind of seems like an incredibly rich environment for someone like yourself, you know. So, like, what do you think you would lose in your life if you stopped teaching?
1: That I would lose that for sure. But what I would have to say is that, to my mind, in terms of actually writing stories or novels, I'm never ever really drawing too much on anything to do with work or that particular situation. But something I would totally lose is this: that I feel writing in some ways is thrilling. I love it, right? But it's in some ways quite a solitary thing, and in some ways it's also quite an infantilizing thing. Because what you have are a lot of the times people being sort of pitted against other people. You know, who's going to be given this grant? Who's going to be given this particular award? Who's going to win this prize? And all of that stuff is obviously wonderful for raising people's profiles and so on. But at the same time, it's a very infantilizing kind of thing. It's like pass the parcel at the kiddies party, you know. In terms of teaching, you don't really get that. You know, there are things like Teacher of the Year Award and so on, but they're probably taken a little bit more ironically. They're a little more jokey, really, I think, some of those sorts of awards. So it feels very different. It feels like you're working with a group of people for the benefit of another group of people. So I actually really like that. It's an interesting counterpoint to writing.
2: You say a counterpoint, but it sounds like they complement each other in some way.
1: Yeah, they do. They do, yeah.
2: How so, would you say?
1: Well, I kind of think that the writing world is very much to do with, obviously you've got editors and obviously you've got publicists, and there's, you know, nobody's ever, you know, no man is an island in relation to this writing. There's a whole, you know, load of people. But mostly you're on your own, and mostly the dialogue that I'm having with my own writing is all in my own head. So it's really lovely to be with ever-changing groups of people talking about characters and talking about endings and talking about, you know, ideas.
2: How, Wendy, do you encourage kids to pick up a book and read? If they ask you, what's the point of this? Why would I bother reading literature?
1: Well, first thing I would say is you don't need to read literature for a start, right? So I think it's better to get rid of these sorts of categories. You know, if somebody wants to read, nonfiction, if somebody wants to spend their entire time reading sports books, fantastic. You know, that's absolutely brilliant. If you're engaging with a book in some way, I wouldn't be at all prescriptive as to what people need to be, as to what people need to be reading. Also as well, you got to not get too, sometimes parents, I think, get very sort of anxious about this

0: oh, you know, my kid is, you know, whatever age, and they've not been reading. Yeah. But reading's also, it's kind of a journey sort of a thing, really. I'm making it sound mystical, but, you know, it's one of those things where maybe you're not into reading in your teens, but you are going to be into reading in your 20s. People come to it at different points of their lives, really. And also as well, I think, you know, something like audiobooks too, for some people, it's just impossible to read. For some people, if there's just going to be certain things with some people which are going to mean that reading a book is just out. And so, you know, they may want to listen to an audiobook, and to me that's absolutely fine. To me, listening to really great podcasts as well is really good, where you're engaging with language, you're engaging with different points of view. So I think people need to chill about this a little bit. I think as well, what sometimes can put people off is also there's a sense of great superiority about those who read.
1: Yeah, you know, that idea that it makes you a better person.
0: Yeah. I mean, I know people, right, for me, I got to say, reading is absolutely my number one favourite thing to do. I love it. I love writing. But I don't think that makes me a better person than someone who rarely reads a novel. You know, someone hasn't read their quota of 19th century novels. Yeah. Well, goodness me, they're not going to shape up much as an individual.
1: Yeah, yeah.
0: So I think sometimes that kind of discourse isn't ideal.
1: And do you think that discourse is out there a lot?
0: I think it's out there a little bit, but I think a lot of people also realise that reading is also as well something to do with your time too, and there's all sorts of other ways that people find it meaningful to spend their time.
1: The Benefactors, Wendy, is an absolutely incredible book.
0: Oh, thank you.
1: I'm not the only one saying it. It's everybody's book of the year last year. It's funny, we had Chris O'Dowd, the actor, on earlier in the series. He told us he never reads reviews or anything like that, never really has. But don't you tell us now that you haven't read at least some of the praise that's come your way.
2: They take up the first 15 pages of the book for a start, of the paperback anyway. Yeah.
1: Was that at your insistence? I need multiple pages of blurbs telling everyone how great this book is.
0: Well, it's always nice when people say nice things, but if you put anything out into the world, you got to realise that some people also are not going to like it. It's not going to be to their taste. I mean, even if you dressed in the most bland outfit and went into the street and said to people, what do you think? You're going to get some people saying terrible, some people saying, you know, wonderful. It just depends. So yeah, I do read the reviews, and, you know, I take things, it's only taken with a pinch of salt, but I'm also always thinking about how are reviews kind of compromised. So if someone's been reviewed by someone that's a good friend of theirs, well, that's going to be one thing, you know. People are, just what we were talking about there about Of Mice and Men, people are coming to books with a type of prior experience of other books that they've read, with other ideas that they have about certain places or people or whatever. You need to factor that in. I suppose it's only one person's particular view. So I'm fairly philosophical when I read these things. I don't get too bothered about them.
1: The book is written, as you touched on, from dozens of different perspectives. It's amazing. It gives you a sense of being in a city and sort of being surrounded by people, hearing snippets of their lives. Is that the effect you were going for?
0: Yeah,
1: or have I totally misrepresented?
0: No,
1: exactly,
0: you've got it. You have got it. Yeah, absolutely. You know, we were talking earlier about how teaching would maybe influence my writing. I think that is definitely a way in which it's influenced, in the sense that idea of loads of voices and the polyphonic, it's a super polyphonic job, because you got 30 people in front of you, you've got to listen to all those voices. They all go out, you've got another 30 people come in, and you've got to be on top of all of those voices again and make sure that some aren't being lost and so on. So yeah, that's exactly it, that I was wanting it to feel like a mosaic, or make it feel like a kaleidoscope, that you've got all these various different ideas, and then you same, you know, sort of ideas, but you just turn the drum a little bit and they reconfigure slightly differently. So yeah, I wanted it to be lots of different voices, which, you know, for some readers, some people are like, oh, home. You know, so many of them, I can't get my head around all of these people. And I wish you could have on the front of the book, just chill. Just chill. You know, if you're sitting in a bar, you know, and you're hearing people talking, you don't need to go now, who are you and where are you from? Yeah. What age are you? You just go with it and you pick it up. So I suppose I want

0: the reading experience to be a bit like that. That's exactly, that's brilliant. That's exactly what I was hoping for.
1: That makes sense, though. It takes a little while to pick up. It takes to understand, oh, actually, I don't have to follow this. This isn't the character who's going to reappear for the rest of the story. I'm just hearing a little fragment here, and then I can move on. I think when you get that into your brain, then maybe it's easier to accept it.
0: Because you don't know when you start to read a book how you're meant to read it. So, you know, if somebody mentions a tree or something on page two, you don't know, right? Is this tree significant something, right? Or this person's got a yellow coat on. I'm told he's got a yellow coat. Is this yellow coat going to be kind of crucial at some point?
2: Chekhov's good, kind of.
0: Exactly. Because Chekhov's gun does not have to go off.
2: Yeah.
0: Chekhov, you know, if you want, you can have 20 guns the whole way through, and they're all stashed. But you know, you're absolutely right. Yeah.
1: At the centre of the book is the sexual assault of a young woman at a party by three young men that she knows. Why did you choose to base your story around that?
0: What I did was I thought, right, I'm going to deal with something that is going to bring into conflict people from various different sorts of backgrounds. And I knew from the beginning that how I was going to achieve that was going to be there'd be some sort of crime committed, probably a sexual assault, and that I don't think it's a spoiler to say that these families are going to pay the victim off. And I suppose what I had the idea of, there's different ways you can look at a novel. You can look at a novel as a sort of a linear thing where, you know, A happens, then B happens, then C happens, but you don't need to think of a novel like that, because you can also think of a novel like a bowl, you know, that contains ideas. And essentially, I suppose that's really how I was thinking about this, that this was something that, yeah, these things happen, but I'm putting into this bowl, or into the mix, I suppose you would say, all sorts of various different perspectives. So there is a sexual assault for sure, but I don't think it's a book about a sexual assault. I think it can be a book about sexual assault generally. It can be a book about, you know, misogyny or power or class, about materialism, about kindness, about what it means to be a parent. So I suppose that's what I was trying to do, really. Put all of these things into the bowl.
1: Yeah, there's so much in there, really.
0: Yeah.
1: Those themes you mentioned, like misogyny, power, class, sexual assault. I'd add consent in there too. Taking into account your other life as a teacher, I'd be really interested to know some of the perspectives of the young people around you, because I can imagine some very interesting conversations flowing
0: and
1: from that.
0: And I did, and you know, I mean, I did, and I also as well went round quite a few other schools to talk about it. So I would have been around maybe about five or six schools in Belfast, and also as well, there's a library in Belfast, Linen Hall Library, and we did a project in Linen Hall Library which involved schools. So I ended up speaking, quite a few schools.
1: Do you find that young people generally are better equipped in that sort of area than they might have been 10, 15 years ago around the whole area of sexual violence and consent and these kind of themes? Do they have more of a language to talk about these things?
0: I would say that people do have more of a language to talk about these things, and that was quite apparent whenever I was having the various different discussions or working in the library. But what I also feel is that, you know, people might have the language around it, but there's still the reality and how it presents itself to people, and that's always going to be difficult to negotiate.
1: How do you mean the difference between the reality and the idea?
0: What I mean is that, say in the North, if you look at the statistics of violence against women and girls, you know, it's higher than it's ever been, I think. So what I'm saying is that people are aware of the issues, but the issues still keep happening.
1: Yeah, it was a brilliant read, I have to say.
0: Thank you so much.
1: But unfortunately, that scores you precisely 0 points so far on this show.
2: Right on.
1: We're going to talk about the sporting life of one of Ireland's favourite authors, Wendy Erskine, right after this.
3: 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Korngold with Bomsori, Elgar with Daniel Müller-Schott, and Shostakovich with piano prodigy Sophia Leo. 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Fridays, September through to May at the National Concert Hall. 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
3: Welcome back to Second Captain Saturday. Oh, my Devin and Kieran Murphy with today's guest, the wonderful Wendy Erskine, author, also teacher, as we've discussed. And you know, teaching is great. We're big fans of teachers in this show, as Murph has already outlined. Renowned novelist, that's all well and good as well. But we need the lowdown now on your sporting credentials,
4: okay,
3: Wendy.
4: Okay.
3: Did you grow up in a sporty kind of household?
4: Well, it was sporty in the sense that my dad was super sporty, and that kind of 1970s, 1980s way were like whatever the dad did in a way dominated, well, in my household anyway, kind of dominated the sort of like family life. My dad was into every sport possible, really. Maybe not things like horse racing, but he was into pretty much everything else. Rugby, football, golf, squash, tennis. He loved it all. You know, he couldn't go by people in the street having a kickabout without without joining in.
3: Yeah.
4: And our TV was just constantly just sport all of the time. It's just him sitting there watching it, and a lot of our time was spent going to watch him play various matches, and you know, just his boots on the radiator, you know, in the kitchen. That was
5: charming in the kitchen. Now.
4: Yeah,
5: I mean, come on,
4: that was just the way of it. But he wasn't a person who was. I mean, he was so wonderful. My dad, he's dead and I miss him so much, but he was not a good teacher in terms of showing you how to do anything, because he was really good, and because things were so intuitive for him, if you didn't pick it up immediately, he'd be just like, oh, well, there you go, that's not for you.
5: Yeah.
4: And so I always thought, right, there's no point in bothering with these things. And also as well, that whole thing of it's the participation that counts, not winning. I never felt that he thought that at all.
5: He believed that you had to go all out.
3: Was there any sport that you took up?
4: Well, I kind of didn't mind tennis. I loved the tennis player Tracy Austin, I kind of quite liked tennis, but I never really took it up very seriously. After a few lessons with my dad, I was just like, no, I will not. I will
3: might
4: not
3: have been
4: be
3: the wrong coach.
4: Wrong coach.
3: Great dad, maybe not. Not a great coach by the sounds of
4: exactly.
3: Yeah.
4: We would go on holiday. We would go on holiday places where there would be something that he wanted to watch. You know, there was one time we went on holiday to Spain, and he wanted to go and look at different golf courses. And he'd be saying, there's another golf course 50 miles down the road here. I think you'll find it interesting.
5: Yeah.
4: So there was
5: what part of the golf course did he think you were going to find particularly interesting?
4: I do not know. But yeah, there was a lot of that. Like we're sort of Biarritz, sort of like that Basque sport, Pelota.
5: Yeah.
4: So went to watch that. He wanted to go and watch that. So we went.
3: I mean,
4: that is hard.
3: This man is a sport. I thought I was a big sports nut.
5: Yeah.
3: This guy is an obsessive.
4: I just didn't enjoy Pelota. Like it was, you know, it was okay for the first 10 minutes.
5: I mean, it's a fairly neat pursuit. Now, let's be honest.
3: Didn't like Pelota. Was not a sentence I expected to necessarily come into the conversation today. But there you go. Here's one for a few extra points here. Dance Move, your book.
4: Yeah.
3: Inspired you to try something new, a new athletic endeavor.
4: Yeah. Well, people were saying, are you going to do a few dance moves whenever Dance Move is being launched? And I was like, I'm going to do more than that. I'm going to do the splits like that. I'm going to appear and do the splits. And I actually downloaded this. People were like, oh, wow, that'd be so cool. And I actually downloaded this app, which was like, do the splits within, I think it was like about 40 days or whatever. And I did follow it really, really religiously. And I got to about day 20 of all this stretching and thought 40 days would be looking more like four decades, right? This is not going to happen. So I did all the stuff with blocks and so on to try to be able to do it, but failed. So I don't know if anybody really took me too seriously and anybody was too disappointed.
5: It was 20 days. I mean, at least you stuck with it a lot longer than your dad stuck with the coaching.
4: That's very true.
3: If only you pulled off the splits at the book launch, that would have been your sporting highlight. As it is, though, your actual highlight is equally impressive, featuring as it does Robert Prozaneski, the former Yugoslavian and Croatian midfield playmaker. Tell us about this.
4: Well, the writer Adrian Duncan, he appeared in Stingfly magazine one time.

0: whenever I was in it, and I read a story about Prozenetsky, and I loved it. I thought it was brilliant. And they asked me on the podcasting, asked me on the podcast to talk about a story, and I picked this one, and I just talked about how much I enjoyed it. I thought it was really interesting. And then as a result, Adrian Duncan got in touch. I'd never met him before, but he got in touch, and we ended up becoming friends. And as a result, now I have done voiceovers for three of his films. And one of his films is a version of that particular story. And it's an interesting one because the narrator is a football player from in his 30s, from Leeds, originally from Leeds. And he's talking in the voiceover, he's talking about the match that he's playing, but sort of builds in all, you know, his history and his sort of philosophy. And I'm that voice in the film.
1: Yeah.
0: So I'm the voice of the Leeds-born footballer.
2: So why do you think he asked you? Because, I mean, it's a very definite choice to ask you to read, as you say, the voice of a male footballer from Leeds.
0: Yeah. Do you know, isn't it really funny that I never even ever asked Adrian that?
2: Yeah,
0: you know,
2: yeah.
0: It seems such an obvious question. Why did you ask me? He asked me and I said, no worries. But I suppose you could say that it's the interiority of this footballer, this guy from Leeds. And in some ways it doesn't map onto me because it's a guy and I'm a woman and I've got a Belfast accent and I don't have a Leeds accent. But who's to say, I suppose, thinking off the top of my head, who's to say what our interiority sounds like anyway?
2: Yeah, yeah.
0: Does that make sense?
2: Yeah.
0: The voice in your head, it can be different things at different times to you.
3: The way the story unspools, it's this narrator comes to realise that Prozenetsky, who is this gifted, mercurial kind of player, who he had always seen as this flamboyant flair player, was actually always picking the right option for the team, and was a team player.
0: Mm-hmm.
3: And the narrator, by extension, realises that he had his own philosophy wrong basically his entire career, which is really interesting.
0: Mm-hmm.
3: What drew you, what did you find interesting about that? And does it go back to that collaborative approach you talked about earlier on with teaching and that sort of stuff, that you can't just do it on your own?
0: Yeah, I never thought about it that way, but I like what you're saying. I think that's probably right. I mean, number one, that story, I just like the detail of it. I found it very, very clear. I found it that I was into the world of it super quickly. You know, the descriptions of the stadiums, the actual just... A lot of stuff that I like in writing is to do with the minutiae of people's actual lives. And I thought at that level it was absolutely brilliant. But yeah, you're absolutely right that the sort of central idea of that story is, do you make the beautiful choice or do you make the pragmatic choice?
2: Mm.
0: And the beautiful choice in some ways is the more selfish one, the more egocentric or egotistical one, because you get all the plaudits. Whereas the more pragmatic choice maybe will go a little bit more unnoticed. And I suppose as an idea, I just really like that. And I suppose as a story, what I thought was it works in all sorts of ways. It is about football. It's about being on a team. It's about the flourish of the star player. But it, as you say, it could be about teaching. Or you know, another way you could think about it, it's about writing. You know, what do people consider great writing? And sometimes people consider real sort of bravura, stylistically incredibly, fancy. That's good writing. Whereas sometimes what I might prefer is something that is doing its function very, very well.
2: Mm.
0: So it's the surface rather than the deep.
2: Yeah.
3: Okay, so Wendy's highlight is voicing a story as a Leeds footballer speaking about his favourite player, the former Croatian footballer and current Kyrgyzstan manager, by the way, Robert Prozenetsky.
2: Mm-hmm.
3: It's a niche one, Murph.
2: Well, I would describe it as sport adjacent on, but
3: That's fine. Wendy has gone big here with Robert Prozenetsky as her sporting highlight, a nice name drop there. So can you please now rank this sporting life of Wendy Erskine?
4: You don't understand, I could have had class.
5: I don't have stars in this game, Mrs. Weaver.
6: What do you have, then?
5: People like me.
7: I could have been a contender. I could have been somebody.
5: All right.
2: right then, renowned author Wendy Erskine, it's time to get down to business. It's my duty now to coldly assess your sporting abilities, pick a sports person that I feel most closely resembles you and your sporting achievements, and then, having given due consideration to your all-time sporting highlight, award you points out of 100 to see if you will be crowned our greatest non-sportsperson of 2026. So here it goes. You're chasing down 87 points, which is...
3: It's a tall order.
2: It's an intimidating total, yes, set by Chris O'Dowd in week one of this series. Let's face it, this ship has probably sailed, right? But that doesn't mean that there's not a lot to go for here. Perhaps of more concern to you are some novelists of seasons past. Jan Carson got 78 points, for example. But most of that was for hanging out with BBC Northern Ireland legend Jackie Fullerton. Colm Tobin ended up with 75 points. And Enright got 72 for... let me check my notes here. Ah, yes, that was it. Swimming with a seal. So that's 72 points in this game, apparently. Attempting to do the splits at the launch of Dance Move is just a sort of aim for the stars, maybe you'll hit the moon, thinking that I love to see on the sports field. Failing while daring greatly is part of any truly great sports person's life, much like former Czech tennis legend Jana Novotná, who cried her eyes out on the Duchess of Kent's shoulder after losing the 1993 Wimbledon final against Steffi Graf. Have I just aged myself with this reference? Perhaps. She stormed back 5 years later to win the Wimbledon title, though, so next book launch, maybe? You've done the first 20 days. You took the high road when it came to your dad's coaching style, and that's to your credit, if not to the credit of your burgeoning tennis career. And you bet the house on Robert Prozanecki, who showed us that in football, as in teaching, it's only from the core of good service that any beauty can bloom. It's a bet that paid off handsomely. And I remember Robert Prozanecki, more to the point, as a player. So this is all points harvesting of the first order. Your shameful rejection of the hugely popular global sport, pelota, is, however, a major black mark.
3: 0 points?
2: Zero. Listen, it cost you big. That's all I can say. Listen, I think I've enough to be going on with here. It's been a delight talking to you today. You've gotten 74 points. Wendy Erskine, this has been your sporting life.
0: I'll take 74. Thank you very much.
3: That's been brilliant. Thank you so much.
0: Round of applause, Wendy.

0: Flynn there.
1: Yeah, he's a big man now.
0: That's a man who could play full forward with, and probably has.
1: Bear on the square.
0: With my son, Tim. No offense, Bear. Flynn, he got a lot of points there for... zero sporting ability?
2: Now, zero seems harsh, Sean. You know,
0: this is not a zero-sum game.
2: She just hasn't tried all the sports yet, that's all.
0: But I feel she was as surprised as anyone else that Basque Pilates got a shout-out there. This centuries-old sport, said to be a favourite of Hemingway.
2: Yeah, I mean, listen, if she'd mentioned my preferred variant of Pilates, which, of course, is Hyalai, then she could have ended up with 76, maybe even 77 points on. But listen, you live and learn in this game, don't you?
0: It's similar to handball. If people want to picture it, as in the type of handball that Michael D. Higgins would have excelled at back in the day. But they use these giant gloves that a handball

0: All purists like Michael D would not approve.
1: Yeah.
0: That's it for today. 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This has been a Second Captains production for RT, produced by Killian Down. Mark Morgan is series producer for Second Captains. Thanks as always to Johnny Lanigan and RT. Thanks as always to you, Murph.
1: Thanks, all.
0: And thanks very much for listening. We'll see you next week.
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0: Hello there, you're very welcome along to Saturday Sport. Shortly we'll check in on the Dublin Horse Show to reflect on yesterday's Aga Khan and look ahead to today's Puissons. We'll also meet the legendary Eddie Mackin to discuss his decades of success in show jumping for Ireland. In Camogie, we'll build up to tomorrow's All-Ireland Final between Cork and Galway with Laura Tracy and Aisling Connolly, while Irish Times GA correspondent Sean Moran talks me through the most memorable moments he's witnessed in Croke Park. In golf, Colin Byrne discusses life on the LIV Tour. And in rugby league, Brian Kearney tells us about the upcoming Super League game set for Dublin.
1: In soccer, we've got live action in the Women's League of Ireland Premier Division, and we'll be joined in studio by Paul Corrie and Gavin Comiskey for our weekly soccer chat. We'll also catch up with Salthill Devon coach Greg Cunningham on a career that saw him coached by Mancini, Trapattoni and Ericsson. In boxing, we'll be live 2-3 Arena ahead of Aaron McKenna's big fight this evening. In hockey, we'll meet Irish international Lena Neal as she takes to the World Cup stage yet again. All of that plus swimming, gymnastics and the rest of the day's action as it happens. This is Saturday Sport. We're with you until 6 o'clock.
0: Yeah, you're very welcome along. Lots happening today and tomorrow, and of course yesterday we had all the excitement and drama of the Nations Cup, the 100th Aga Khan Cup, and of course the US just pipped Ireland in a thrilling finish. Let's remind ourselves with Pádraig Lodge.
2: He jumps that last fence coming up. She's good on the clock, up on the 8 strides. Here we go. Is this a clear round? Of course it is. Laura Crowe-Ballotine. Pressure on now.
3: Superb clear for Laura. Well-deserved pass for Ballotine, and it puts the pressure back on Ireland now. The United States have their total set, and it'll be up to Ireland to try and match it or beat it.
2: Keane knows what he's got to do. Oh, he's out of her middle part of the combination down, coming to the second last. Keep an eye on it. He needs to jump this one fence from home. Last fence coming up. Keep an eye on the clock. He's going to be inside the time allowed. Jumps that one fence down, unfortunately.
3: Yeah, the middle part of the combination going down for Keane O'Connor. So disappointment for Ireland and for Jessica Curtin there. The runners up. The US have taken victory in the Aga Khan. Their ninth victory.
0: Yeah, US getting the belt.
4: Yeah, we've got two more big days and
0: big money.
4: Yes, that's the Rolex Grand Prix tomorrow afternoon. €1 million, the biggest prize fund that has ever been given in this country, and certainly here at the RDS. And the top 40 horse and rider combinations over the week will get to participate and hopefully lift one of the great trophies, the Irish Trophy, that will be presented to them here tomorrow afternoon. But the Puissons, the Defender Puissons, is the feature event here this afternoon. That'll be coming up at 6:05. 9 of them in total going into that particular one, including last year's winner, Rachel Proudley. We hope to chat with her a little bit later in the programme. She, of course, was the first lady in over 60 years to have won the Puissons, and she's back to defend that title. Her horse is coming back nice and fresh. Hasn't done any Puissons since he jumped in London's Olympia in December time. But what a performance yesterday from the Irish side. It was nail-biting. Alan Wade really was the man who we have to credit for giving us such a wonderful competition outside of the teams that competed. He's son of the legendary Tommy Wade, and he's going to be the course designer for the Olympic Games in LA. But it came down to the final rider to decide who was going to win. So if Keane O'Connor had to jump a clear round, then we were going into a jump off. And unfortunately, he had a middle part of the combination down for that four falls. He didn't actually have to go in the first round because the other members, the two Coyle brothers, what an afternoon it was for them. Double clear both of them from Derry, Jordan and Daniel, and they were backed up then by Shane Sweetnam, who had a clear and a four. But it was a great day. It was a great day for the sport. And let's take nothing away from the United States of America. That was the ninth time that they've won the Aga Khan here at Dublin. Robert Ridland, the course, or the chef, the keep, he was full of praise for the most famous competition, a team competition in world show jumping, the Aga Khan. And really, yesterday's 100th anniversary of that certainly will be remembered for a long time. Now, part of that team was Carol Cook. He was making his first appearance here at Dublin. He had a double clear yesterday afternoon, and I caught up with him this morning just to find out how he and the team was after that memorable win.
5: I think we feel great because the whole team participated. It was a great team effort. It was a great class and a great competition, you know, with Ireland.

0: and keep pushing us keep pushing Ireland. And it was great sport for everyone to watch, a great course, and you know, what an amazing atmosphere and arena and everyone in the stands. It's an amazing, amazing class.
1: Did you understand the significance of the Aga Khan Trophy and what it means here in Ireland, but also in terms of world show jumping?
0: Yes, in the terms of world of show jumping. You know, this is my first time to Dublin, first time to the horse show. And so I understood that from a sporting side from the world. But what it means to Ireland as a whole, not so much until you're here. But in the moment when you're showing, what matters is where you can do the first fence, what you can do to the second, to the third, to the fourth. And then after the fact, then you can reflect and then you can really understand the importance and the significance of the day.
1: Alan Wade was the course designer, and I think he got a special mention yesterday for what he achieved as a course designer, and really down to the final horse to decide who was going to win the Aga Khan. But the course, when you walked, did you think it was going to be a tricky course, or did it jump as you planned? Because you have a very special mare.
0: Yeah, I mean, you know, Alan is the best course builder in the world right now. He's really gifted. And what's interesting about Alan is you'll walk courses of his and you'll be a little bit like, huh, I mean, seems fine. You know, you're not like, oh my God. But then you go in and you get tricked. And so then now, you know, you have to be really cautious and be like, okay, well, where can I get tricked? Because it's not as overt as other course builders where you're like, oh yeah, right there. And that's a fun challenge. Also with the Nations Cup, it's the balance between the first round and the second round. I think the first round rode as we expected from our walk, which obviously I'm happy about. We have a good, accurate walk. And then there's some differences in the second round, as there always is with the Nations Cup. The horses are a little bit more tired, land a bit more shallow, the lines ride a bit differently, and so you have to adjust how you expect, but also on the fly. You know, you saw that from the Oxer to the vertical, the gold vertical after the water, you know, that caused more problems in the second round where the distance is the same. So that's, you know, the challenge of a Nations Cup.
1: If Keen O'Connor had a jump that clear round, who was going to come back in for your United States to go against the clock?
0: It was going to be me. I was already on. I was, you know, I was about to start jumping because it was going to be a 7-minute, you know, break, so not that much. So I was about to pick up the canter, go to my first fence when he was coming to that triple combination line. And, you know, when we saw the rail come down, then we knew what that meant. And look, if he would have jumped clear, it would have been one hell of a fun jump off, and I would have been really happy to give it everything I had and hopefully still come out on top. But it's the way it went yesterday, and
1: that's the way it crumbled.
0: Yeah.
1: Do you guys celebrate a bit last night?
0: You know, I think we were all so happy, and we all have family here, and we all, you know, I think we all got to enjoy it. And, you know, now it's today. Now we got to show our horses today and, you know, get refocused as well for the Grand Prix tomorrow, because that's a whole other challenge that really needs its own focus.
1: Was the €1 million a focus for you and a reason why you tried to come to Dublin?
0: Yeah, I mean, prize money is always helpful. You know, it would be wrong to say it's not a factor, but I think it's more the show, the prestige, the arena, the history. You know, you want to come here. You know, I've watched the Nations Cup and the Grand Prix here year after year, and I've never been able to come, and so had the opportunity to come this year with some great mares, and so I'm just so happy to be here. And if we win tomorrow, that's great for many reasons.
1: Of course he wants to win tomorrow, Des, because the Americans, they might tell you that they're here to watch the Grand Prix and to watch and participate in the Nations Cup, but they have sent also the world number one in Kent Farrington. He sat out yesterday's Nations Cup, keeping his brilliant mare Grey fresh and ready to hopefully deliver on that Grand Prix tomorrow afternoon. But also, back to today, we've had one class already, the Royal Dublin Society Stakes. Richard Vogel, the world number two, he was the winner of that, but Comet and Jeff Jeff Curran with the Minister for Defence's DHF Alliance. They took second place in that particular one, and currently underway is the Gallagher Stakes. It's a 1 meter 50 class. It will be a jump off, so all the clear rounds will be coming back to go against the clock. There is 15 in there for Ireland, and at this early stage, Jason Foley is already clear with Cute Face. But as we build towards the defender Puissance Dez, it'll be starting at 1 meter 80, which if you look at your normal door at home in your house, they're about 1 meter 80 tall. So that's the height that we're going to be starting with.

0: and we'll probably go to over 220 throughout the afternoon. So, but we're going to have a great evening of entertainment and fun, and certainly it's the place to be. But it is live on RTE from 6 o'clock this evening.
1: Okay, and Kent Farrington, by the way, he sounds like a movie star from the. I love Kent Farrington. But if he's the main man for tomorrow's Grand Prix, this is a question you may not have an answer to, and I don't mean to ask you if that's the case. But so it's sponsored by Rolex tomorrow. Mm-hmm. The million dollar. Where does the million? Who puts up the $1 million?
0: Euros, and it's coming coming from Rolex.
1: Wow.
0: Whenever the deal was done with Rolex, they knew the significance of coming to Dublin. They've always wanted to be part of the Dublin Horse Show. They really want to be part of big, powerful brands, and Dublin Horse Show on the world stage is one of those. And whenever they were putting the deal together here at the RDS, they knew the significance of the 100th anniversary and what it meant to Ireland and on the world stage. And when they were asked to put €1 million up for that particular class, they said yes within 2 seconds.
1: You'd be getting a watch for that answer.
0: I'll give you another good fact from Rolex. As in, sure, the thing is, they were asked for to give a prize of a watch at one particular competition, and the reply back was, "We only give watches for performance, so you have to win it if you want it."
1: Tell me about it. Okay. Yeah. All right, Brendan McCarthy. Well, look, thanks for that. $1 million tomorrow. It'll be some competition. Thanks for that. And just looking at the golf here, Damien, Anna Hwang. From Canada, leading. This is the $2 million. We're talking about big money. This is huge money on the Ladies European Tour Golf, playing for $2 million in London, the Centurion Club. And Anna Hwang has just got another birdie to go to 14 under. So she's picked up 3 shots today. Anya Donegan from Clare is in 6th place. She's going well. That's still very good, but she's only level par for her 8 holes today. She's going to have to get under par.
2: Just bogeyed the 8 there a moment ago. So
1: So she's going to have to kind of hang in there. So Hwang has gone to 14 under. Charlie Hull, the only other one who's level par, the rest of them are at the top are all under par for today, is 10 under. Kelsey Bennett of Australia and Lydia Hall on 9 under. Patty Tavanakat of Thailand is 8 under and Anya Donegan 7 under. So she's still very much in the mix for big prize money, and hopefully it'll improve on the last
2: and
1: back nine.
2: To speak of further big prize money disappointment for Seamus Power, he missed the cut last night at the Wyndham Championship, which has ended his hopes of making the FedEx St Jude at the season ending. It's a second consecutive missed cut for him. Missed out last weekend at the Rocket Classic. It leaves him outside the top 100 in the FedEx standings, battling to avoid conditional status on the PGA Tour for a second consecutive season. He ended the tournament 2 over par with the cut coming at 3 under. So
1: He needed to finish second overall anyway, so it was kind of high risk, wasn't it, for him, or unlikely for Seamus Power. Okay, well, look, we're going to take a quick break. Afterwards, we're going to talk about a tetchy match between Shamrock Rovers and Dundalk last night. Rovers edging it 3-2. Derry City back in winning ways without a manager. And of course, the latest on FIFA and UEFA. UEFA coming out, an extraordinary story today about Infantino and a payoff to a UEFA employee. We'll have more on all of that after the break.
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1: Hey, welcome back to Saturday Sport. Just before we chat through a very busy football week with Paul Carey and Gavin Comiskey of the Irish Times, staying with golf for a second, because you'll know the County Down golfer Bet Coulter won last week on her opening tournament as a pro. This is the Irish Challenge at Malahide last week. Effectively, it's the

second level tour on the European Golf Challenge. But she almost won again. It was the most extraordinary finish. A final round 75 at Himmerland Resort saw her go into a sudden death playoff with two other golfers, German amateur Lena Geyer and Sweden's Moa Svenskjöld. So a bogey eliminated Geyer in the first playoff hole. So there's two of them left. The next hole had the most extraordinary finish. The Swede thought she had claimed

0: So she got a two-stroke penalty. That meant she carded a double bogey in the hole. But Coulter was given a one-stroke penalty for not finishing it out. She picked up the ball because she thought she had lost. If she had knocked it in the hole, she would have won. So they went, they replaced her ball in the green. She tapped in for the double bogey. But
1: it all sounds a bit harsh. Like, you know, it's completely natural when you think your opponent is one to pick up your ball and walk away and not finish. Like, it's, or am I just being ridiculously patriotic by saying our poor girl has been punished?
0: Well, she might have felt harsh done by a two-stroke penalty for her stance. But anyway, you won't get a more bizarre finish to a tournament all year.
1: We've got an awful lot of soccer to discuss. Paul Corry and Gavin Comiskey of the Irish Times are with us in studio. Gentlemen, good afternoon to you both.
2: Hey, Damon.
1: Do we start with the endless saga that is FIFA, or will we start with the drama that is the League of Ireland? I suppose we'll
0: sum up the Rovers and Dock game.
1: It was 3-2 after 39 minutes
0: for
1: Shamrock Rovers. You're saying to yourself, here's going to be an absolute cracker of a game. Really eventful second half, but yet to, like, unable to produce a goal. The main talking points of it, though, are comments by Stephen Bradley, which were made post-game. So Keane Barrett, the Shamrock Rovers player, injured late on in the game. A prolonged period of medical attention for him in stoppage time. Paul, you saw this. Stephen Bradley, very, very strong afterwards, criticising a tackle which took place in the 72nd minute of the game. Yet Keane Barrett struggled for the latter stages of the game and then suffered a second injury in the 92nd minute, which required treatment. There's a lot to unwrap here, but Shamrock Rovers clearly unhappy with the initial tackle in the 72nd minute, which caused the injury first off.
2: Yeah, listen, I think this, it all boils, Damien, from the beginning of the game. And I wouldn't often come out and criticise referees, but I thought Rob Harvey had an absolute shocker yesterday. He really did. In the first half, there was a couple of incidents. One in particular, Matt Healy gets booked for stopping a Dundalk breakaway. There was replicated exactly 2 minutes later where Shamrock Rovers were breaking. Afolabi was brought down by Dervin and he failed to produce a yellow card. I thought he missed an awful lot in the first half as well. And I think that was just boiling between Stephen Bradley and Glenn Cronin. And then there's this challenge that takes place in the second half. I'm not sure where I stand on the tackle. It was kind of difficult watching on the television last night because we didn't have the reverse angle. The incident takes place right in front of the Shamrock Rovers dugout and Stephen Bradley is standing, as he always does, on the edge of it. Bobby Burns definitely wins the ball within the challenge, but it's a situation whereby I think he knows that he can leave a bit on the player.
1: And just to compound it, there had been a separate incident in the build-up to it. The referee blows the whistle, the ball is dropping between Keane Barrett. You know, are you committed to the tackle at that stage? Like, from a former player's perspective, one of the Shamrock Rovers points that was being made last night was that the whistle had gone, play should have stopped, and the Dundalk player follows through and has injured Barrett.
2: Yeah, and Bradley certainly thinks that there's
1: committed to it?
2: I think, in fairness to Burns, I think he was committed to it, and Keane Barrett's body language somewhat suggested that he was committed to that collision as well. But I think for Stephen Bradley and for the management at Shamrock Rovers, they felt as if there was enough time that he could have pulled out of it and avoided the situation completely. Now, that took place, I think, around the 72nd
1: minute. Burns was booked in the 72nd minute for that incident.
2: I'll be honest with you, I was counting down the minutes on behalf of Keane Barrett between the incident taking place and the final whistle. It was so hard to watch, Damien. He was limping around the pitch. I don't know what the extent of the injury is, whether it's a broken leg or a broken ankle, but it certainly looked as if it might be one of the two. Anytime he touched the ball, he was in complete agony. I was surprised that nobody from the Shamrock Rovers backroom team, medical team, or Stephen Bradley himself didn't pull him off the pitch.
1: Okay, so just to put this into context, Rovers made three substitutions.
2: Five.
1: Three in the 45th minute and then two further in the 59th minute, one of which was to bring Barrett on for Matt Healy. So they had their five substitutions made at this point. But again, if you watched it, even I watched it on television, and the point was constantly being made for the last 15 minutes of the game in particular that Barrett was struggling. So the decision that Shamrock Rovers were faced with was, do we take this guy off and play the remaining few minutes with 10 minutes? Yeah. I tell you what, we've talked about Stephen Bradley, we've talked about his comments. Let's hear his post-match reaction chatting to Virgin Media last night.
3: Yeah, we definitely had the chances to do it. But I can't be critical of the players after Tuesday, what they've given tonight, gone up to 10 men after a horrendous tackle, and they see the game out.
4: Can we ask you about Keane? Is he okay?
3: Hopefully he's okay. He's gone to hospital, but look, it's a bigger issue. For the referee not to see what's going on there is completely wrong, and really needs to be looked at. We're talking about referees, assessors, and the standard of refereeing. That's incredible there. The, the

0: blown the whistle, Keane stopped. The left back knows exactly what he's doing. He's gone to hurt him. People's careers get ended over stuff like that. And that can't be acceptable. And for the referee not to see it and to laugh it off is not good enough. And it'd really make you question what's going on there.
1: Now, just on that, so he was very critical of Dundalk defender Bobby Burns, but Dundalk's manager came out really strongly against it, Kieran Kilduff, and he told the Sun newspaper, Neil O'Riordan, I don't think it was the worst tackle of the match, so to say it was the worst in the league in 10 years is hyperbole. I know he mentioned it, but maybe he could have been more condemning of the supporter who came onto the pitch after a second goal. That's a different issue, but some of the comments he made were really strong.
2: Neil O'Riordan has a tweet, and obviously, you know, Kieran Kilduff is talking to the Gaddard journalists afterwards, and Neil O'Riordan's tweet is, ivory tower, pedestal, entitlement, ignorance, condescending, coward's interview. These are the words that Kieran Kilduff used in relation to, like, Stephen Bradley did use the word coward in one of his
3: interviews. I thought he crossed the line with maybe one or two of the comments. And I get it. Listen, he was spiky after the game. I'm sure he was delighted the side won, but obviously he wants to come out and protect his players, as he should do. But I thought maybe some of the comments, particularly the ones aimed towards Bobby Burns, crossed the line. I thought he maybe went too deep in questioning his character as a person, let alone a footballer. And yeah, I get it. The chance took place in front of him. It looked terrible, but I still can't get over that they didn't take him off. And to that point, okay, you know when you're watching a game and you see somebody hobbling around, you put them at the top end of the pitch and you ask them to occupy a bit of space or try to occupy a couple of defenders. Keane Barrett continued in the middle of the park for Shamrock Rovers last night.
4: Do you think that's why Bradley was so forthright afterwards? Because the management might have feared that they'd made a mistake there.
3: Maybe when he reflects on it.
4: Change the narrative kind
3: of
4: thing.
3: I get there's a desire there to win games, and he has been so successful at Shamrock Rovers, particularly at this point of seasons where he's managed to balance European football and the league form. And last night felt like a big one, given the fact that Bowes and Pats weren't playing. Maybe when he reflects on that, he may reflect on it and think, I probably should have taken him off.
4: But I think Kilduff is, sorry, I think Kilduff is dead right to do what he did and come out and defend Bobby Burns. And he has every right to. Duffer used to do it as well, go straight at Bradley because Bradley is so forthright. He's normally really forthright and his quotes are gold after Rovers win a game, and there's been lots in it because he knows he can control the narrative and he knows that everyone will hang on his words, and he's really good at it, and it's one of the best. So I'd really struggle to. I hear what you're saying though. Yeah, there is, the word coward is quite tough for everyone to stomach, but Kilduff got his right of reply in, which I think is why we're talking about it now and not Infantino, you know. So there is a benefit to what happened, but it did. The other thing is, going back to the actual point, I only saw from one angle. It did look like a bit of a nasty tackle, you know. So there's that element to it as well.
2: It was a tough tackle.
3: It was a tough tackle. Do you know what? It's a pity, though, because the first half was brilliant.
2: Yeah.
3: It was one of the best games I've watched in a long time.
4: Noonan and Anafalobi scoring, lots of stuff.
3: There was so many goals. There were so many incidents. There was mistakes on either side. There was moments of quality. The first half was a brilliant spectacle. Unfortunately, now, the tackle, the incident, the refereeing in general was so poor. I really can't get too far away.
1: The fan coming onto the field.
2: This is the defining image. Daryl Horgan scores. He celebrates in front of the Rovers fans, who obviously dominate three quarters of the stadium, and a fan enters the field to play. So the picture on the front page of the RT website is, you know, five Dundalk players trying to hold a fan back. Like, again, Drogheda fans were condemned for behaviour earlier in the year. It's equally important that the Shamrock Rovers fan is condemned for his.
4: The league have to come down heavy on this. They have to come down as heavy as they possibly can. Like, there's no other choice here when a fan encroaches the pitch like that. And there was a physical exchange. Yeah. So whatever the disciplinary process is for that, it has to be as strict as possible, because once you open the door to that, like, you know, we're no longer talking about sport.
1: We'll chat about Derry City as well, because Derry won last night. They finally got rid of their manager after all that. So we're going to talk about that as well. But the Infantino story takes another twist. Almost every morning you wake up now, because he's travelling around the world. But the latest story, Damon, fill everyone in on
2: The Telegraph in England, and an article has been picked up by The Independent here overnight. UEFA have since confirmed that a departure payment, to use the phrase that they have used, has been made to a female employee who it's alleged to have been in a relationship with Gianni Infantino while he was the general secretary of UEFA. So the Telegraph reported late last night that the woman had received a six-figure sum following an alleged relationship with the current FIFA president. FIFA have confirmed that a payment was made along with covering fees for an MBA course, which UEFA say was, quote, in line with their regulations at the time. So as we know, Infantino, who took over as the FIFA president in February of 2016,

0: was UEFA for 16 years, was their general secretary from 2009 onwards. This is, Gavin, just the story that refuses to go away and won't go away until the 18th of November comes and the nominations close for the presidency, or until March of next year if someone manages to get the support base together to run against him, which is highly unlikely.
1: Well, he's delighted that there hasn't been someone. There's nobody. An opposition to him hasn't arisen yet, so he can just keep... looks like he's just digging in and going to keep fighting. He's denied that story already, I believe. Is he in Colombia now? He's left Morocco.
2: Yeah,
1: he's in Colombia now.
2: Presidential...
1: Somebody tried to doorstep him there. He is the great survivor in his eyes, you know what I mean? And it was a point that was made was, like, he's not aware of a lot of the man on the street kind of opinion or public opinion anyway, because he's so isolated, because he lives in the billionaire class world.
2: But with UEFA determined to take him, so Infantino now has the African backing, about a quarter of the...
1: Yeah, Argentina are in behind them.
2: And Mexico, yeah. So UEFA have to
1: look what they've got, though, those countries.
2: Yeah, I know.
1: Like, the World Cup's going to Casablanca now. Yeah. It hasn't been guaranteed, but it looks like Madrid's lost out, you know?
0: Yeah, well, like, this is all the backroom politics that happens at this level, isn't it? Like,
2: yeah, but in that politics, are they talking to each other saying, who are we going to put up against them? That has to be going on, has it?
1: Well, if there's a story, if the Telegraph are going with that story, I presume there's a few more. If the British, the English tabloids are now getting their teeth sunk in, so I'd say. But then again, I sat in the room in Doha when he gave that speech, I am gay, I am, you know, in before the 2022 World Cup. And it was, in 20 years, it was the most disgraceful thing I've ever seen. And I thought, there's no way he'll survive the tournament. But he was Teflon then, and he pretty much was until the London Times' piece about this broke. So it's fascinating to see how he survives. I think he's going to have to throw a few people to the wolves, something like that. There is an Irish guy involved who was actually hands-on in it, who's popped up in the New York Times stories and in the Times since then about it.
2: He's in the communications department.
1: He's higher up than that.
0: He's a football executive. He's an executive in the football side of things.
2: There were two in the room. Go on, sorry, Gavin. Tell us about him, sorry.
1: I don't know too much about him. It was just that Dan O'Toole is his name, I believe. And he is... he was the person who actually Infantino put to do the details, to work with the bankers, because he was an accountancy background and all that. So a lot of people would like to hear his point of view on things like that, because he was also, he's an executive. He's not actually low down, junior executive, but still executive. He's one of the people who actually agreed when Infantino, the day before the World Cup final, put pressure on people to get a 3-2 vote so he could actually just ram this through. But Infantino, he understands the media. He'll come back now with other stuff, and he'll keep trying to change the narrative and keep trying to change what's going on. But it does still have legs. The FAI haven't said much.
2: Why have they been so slow to come out?
1: I don't think they have. They're not, because of the Israel situation, because of what they've done. I don't think they have a position. They can't say anything. I think they've completely hamstrung themselves, and they're not in a position to actually give an opinion on anything. They're pretty much frozen by their stance on Israel. Because if they start to come out and give opinions on everything, the next question you have for them is, how much money are you losing by moving a home match to Serbia? Yeah. You said you're going to lose 5.5 million. So they put themselves in an almost impossible position to give like any kind of an opinion. We know that the Welsh FA and the English FA have withdrawn their support for Infantino's nomination. As far as we know now, we don't even know if the FAI gave it. Pretty confident that they might have. They did. I think they did previously. So we don't even know, because they're not communicating with the outside world.
0: But the challenge for them is you become part of UEFA's 55 union threat to boycott the FIFA game. At the same time, you're talking that boycotts don't work and boycotts aren't the way to go.
2: Well, the key part of that is...
1: And they said they were part of that with like a 2-paragraph press release. Mm. But that was it.
2: But we're 4 weeks away from FIFA's under-21 Women's World Cup. Mm. 4 weeks away, and with lots of European teams due to take part in it.
1: Yeah.
2: I think France has said they're going to play.
1: Yeah. I presume Infantino's just going to try and split the UEFA... block. Mm. That's his only way of surviving, really.
0: Just
1: because of the pressure that they can continually put on him. So,
0: Dan O'Toole, the Irishman, mentioned in some of the coverage over the last couple of days, comes from an accountancy background, and on his own LinkedIn, he's listed as the director of the executive office at FIFA. So, obviously, on that side of the house.
2: Did I not read there was another guy in communications in In FIFA.
0: Yeah.
2: Another Irish.
0: The only communications person I've seen emerge over the last couple of days is Brian Swanson, the former Sky Sports reporter who left Sky ahead of that World Cup in
1: He was sitting beside Infantino when he gave that famous speech
0: and
1: in Doha.
0: Had to come out afterwards and talk about being a gay man in Qatar and how safe he felt and how well welcomed he'd been.
1: And then get fans with gay jerseys were strip searched on

0: away into a stadium and stuff a couple of days later.
1: How is this ultimately going to play out?
0: Hopefully, but Infantino needs to go, you know? Like, this is what he has done. He has completely ruptured the way FIFA do business. He tried to bring in the Kushner family into, you know, he tried to sell off the World Cup, you know? Everyone has said it's unacceptable, the Prime Minister of Great Britain and the Prime Minister of Canada have said they don't have faith in him. Like, how much higher do we have to go before he has to step down? He's just going to try and fight this and get to the end and see off his...
1: But as we've seen...
0: A rival does need to rise up.
1: But the issue here is the only person who has kind of had... Was it the Jordanian Football Federation? Someone came out and said they could potentially be a runner. The only other person who has a global standing who has come out with enough mood music around it is Luis Figo. So is Luis Figo suddenly going to become the shining light of...
0: No.
1: There's nobody else out there.
0: Luis Figo is one of those... He was speaking not on behalf of UEFA, but he's at every single UEFA function you ever go to. So he's one of Sheffrin's kind of allies.
2: Infantino is not going to step down.
0: Well, I don't think... I think you have to put enough pressure on him to it internally. The fact that his internal management have put pressure on him, that almost makes it untenable for him to continue doing the job.
1: But at the same time, one of the internal executives who was very vocal in advance of the meeting in Morocco is the fellow who co-signed the letter that went to all of the member unions Wednesday night into Thursday morning.
0: Yeah, he was trying to play both sides in it.
3: The director of communications at FIFA is David Farrelly.
0: Operator.
3: So he was involved also in that meeting, apparently. Mm. But it looks like he has FIFA on board. It looks that way, doesn't it?
1: Well, he has the senior executives. But again, can you make the argument that the senior executives are probably people that are in their positions as a result of the relationships and working relationships they've built up with them? Yeah.
3: But UEFA have to break down that power base. And if it's starting to fragment, like, Paul, if France choose to play in the women's under...
0: Confirm the story for the Telegraph, you know?
2: But are the UEFA teams going to now play in FIFA competitions now that this FIFA Forward Enterprise proposal has been scrapped?
0: They said no. They said the boycott stands this week, a couple of days ago.
1: But this changes
0: every couple of hours.
1: But you see, it's like this thing where CONCACAF come out as a federation and say, we're opposed to this. The AFC come out, but then the individual member unions, one by one in South America, have been turned. So are we in the situation where the charm offensive is currently focused on Central and South America, and that will come to Europe at some point, and then we will see the about turn?
2: It seems like the nations and the organisations that have kind of backed them seem to be the ones that have something that they need from Infantino. Aren't Argentina looking for games as part of the next World Cup if they extend it to 64 teams that could extend out beyond?
3: Wasn't there talk of South America... What Infantino could do is make the next World Cup 40% of the games go to South America.
0: Well, at the moment, there's three matches, which is madness.
1: Yeah.
0: Anyway.
1: It's split across six host countries.
0: Yeah.
3: But also, it's winter. It'll be winter in Uruguay when they play the three token games in South America. It's summer, obviously, and very hot summer in Spain, Portugal. So it's an extraordinary...
2: But they're saying, aren't they, that if it goes to 64, those additional games will be played in Uruguay, in Argentina, and is the other nation, is it Paraguay?
1: Paraguay,
0: The structure, there's been good stuff by Tanja in the New York Times. The structure of FIFA is so flawed, and it's so easy to manipulate. Still, one country, one vote kind of aspects of it. It needs to be taken apart. It's Infantino is just what happens when you have a structure like this in place. He is just the symbol of it. He is what can rise to the top, and we all know what he is and what kind of a person he is. And from that Doha thing onwards, it's clear what he is. He panders to whoever is his master for that 4-year period. You know, so
3: I find it extraordinary more and more. When you see the lack of, ownership in the GA, for instance, I know there's no comparison between GA and FIFA, but a fella in a club can get a question put right to the very top through, he can submit through his club, I want to question the money being spent here. If the club vote for it, it goes to Dublin County Board. If they go for it, it goes to Leinster. And then it reaches the top. So somebody who has an issue, if it's deemed by others that goes along, can have that pursued. And
0: if you in the FIFA comparison, maybe you could say this about the GAA as well. If you have that question, they'll just turn it back on you, going, "So what pitches do you need to be dealt? What club? Yeah. What does your clubhouse need for you to stop?"

0: stop asking these questions. What do I have to give you? Like the FAI, how much money do they owe FIFA? Is it 5 million? I stand to be corrected on that. That's an outstanding loan. That puts a lot of, again, you have to be realistic about these things, as well as me criticising the FAI for doing nothing, you know. They still do owe them money.
1: It's kind of bleak, isn't it?
0: But it's all about money. It's not about football or sport or anything like that.
2: And listen, wasn't that part of the core problem with the entire thing at the start? Was, you know, the association football, elite sport in general, does not have a track record of these big bounties that are sent to unions, ultimately making their way down to the grassroots, which is where Infantino said the ultimate benefit would play. So we're in a situation where we're going to talk about this endlessly until a credible candidate comes up, or the unlikely thing happens where he says, I'm going to walk away, which is not going to happen.
1: But do you see UEFA getting an opponent for Infantino?
0: They have to. They've gone too far now. Because now, if they don't, the emphasis gets on Sheffrin, and his position comes under question.
2: And is he strong enough to be a credible candidate internationally?
0: I don't know if he wants this job now, you know, but because UEFA's pretty powerful from where his stance is. He's got an extended term just now recently as well, so...
1: Would UEFA be tactically better, Gavin, getting somebody from another
0: country? Oh yeah, definitely. Yeah, and so that's being reported where you get someone from the African or the South American. Yeah. Basically, you get to go after Infantino's dominance and put that person forward. But the fact that name hasn't risen yet should be music to the ears of Infantino. Mm.
2: And ultimately, it's going to take. It's going to take the scandal of all scandals for him to. He'll
0: still needs to explain. He wanted to put himself in a job. What is he on? 6-7 million a year.
2: It's a basic salary of $5.5 million, which he has said isn't enough.
0: And he wanted to put himself in a job where he's on 60-70, like an NBA commissioner or an NFL commissioner. That was the move. That was the power move he did here, and it's been caught and it's been shown up. And I presume in most other industries, you're done. Mm. It is remarkable. Just from talking to people from. Like corporate finance and other places like that. The fact that he's managed to hang on in here, it's bizarre.
2: His position.
0: Yeah,
1: but that's because of governance issues.
0: Huge government issues, which we've known about for decades. They just changed the person at the top, really. Because Sepp Blatter is criticising you on social media.
2: And it's actually the voice of reason.
0: You know you're in trouble, you know what I mean?
2: Yeah. It's depressing, actually, isn't it?
1: Yeah.
2: So in April 2027... will we be sitting here talking about another term for Gianni Infantino? As it stands, it's hard to see how we won't.
0: I think as it stands, he could just get through it. But if UEFA can hold their block, hold their boycott, his position is not tenable. It just isn't.
1: There's one big question hanging over. What about all the global sponsors? The big global sponsors.
2: Who are probably all tied into contracts
1: but they also have a responsibility to go, question the governance or lack of governance as well. Anyway... they don't get asked about it.
2: Next week on the programme, the head of... Right, well, look, we've an awful lot more to talk about. We've got the transfer window ongoing, a couple of big stories relating to that we'll chat about and maybe come back, as Des mentioned, to events in the League of Ireland and Derry City as well. The golf is...
1: Anya Donegan has just picked up a birdie, so that's good. So she's played 10 holes. She's gone to 8 under. She's sharing 5th place on 8 under. Anna Huang of Canada has gone to 15 under. Charlie Hull is 2nd on 12 under par.
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1: In rugby, the Women's Interpro Championship has gotten underway this afternoon. Munster and Leinster is the first game underway. 2:30 at Virgin Media Park in Cork, and Munster have scored an early try through Beth Buttermer. So it's 5-0 to Munster against Leinster. Ulster Connacht is a 4:15 game in Belfast.
2: Okay, we are going to chat more about the League of Ireland Derry City in a couple of moments' time, but the big story from a transfer perspective, and it's kind of dragged on, Paul, over the course of the week, Bruno Guimaraes confirming that 4-year contract at Arsenal, £75 million fee, the option of a further 1-year deal beyond that. Like, it's Arsenal again kind of strengthening from a position of strength, but does it say as much about Newcastle and the Saudi project as it does anything else?
6: You'd be worried for Newcastle, wouldn't you? Particularly with Eddie Howe going out the door. You've now lost Guimaraes, you've lost Tonali, you've lost Anthony Gordon. Isak went last year. So the big hitters within that Newcastle dressing room have all exited over the last 12, 18 months. And I would suggest that Eddie Howe, once he got word that they were going to sell these players and maybe not replace them with the same sort of quality, thought enough was enough. But Guimaraes is a good signing. I mean, he brings a lot of experience. He was pretty much the conductor of the orchestra at Newcastle for the last couple of seasons. Interesting to see where he fits in, because they obviously added Zubimendi last year to kind of be the balancing act for Declan Rice in the middle of the park. Where does he fit in? Does Zubimendi now kind of be shifted to the side, and that's kind of the two that they're going to go with? Also interesting for like young players like Miles Lewis-Skelly. Don't see him playing much football. That was somebody that showed a lot of potential the season before last. But yeah, it certainly strengthens some. Arteta's going to want to go on all fronts and compete. I would suggest that they're probably the best place in the Premier League at this moment in time, particularly when you consider all the changeovers of management and maybe the status of some of the clubs and the bigger ones that you'd expect typically to be challenging. But a good signing. Good signing for Arsenal. Good experienced body. Certainly brings a lot of quality into the middle of the park.
1: Was the Liverpool side, or today's Liverpool transfer story, that's a bigger story? If they get the Barcelona captain, Araujo.
6: I mean, I've watched Araujo a good few times, and you have to take into consideration a lot of La Liga games. Barcelona do a huge amount of defending. When he's gone up in the Champions League, I've seen him make an awful lot of mistakes. I think he's a major step down from Konate. I think there'll be mistakes from him. I think he'll be asked questions in the Premier League that he won't have been asked in La Liga. And if you were a Liverpool fan, I think I'd be questioning why are Barcelona allowing him to go out and build it.
1: You've probably summed it up. He only played 11 times last season.
6: Yeah, I've watched him a lot. He's great physical presence. He's very athletic, but I've seen him on the ball make an awful lot of mistakes. I wonder how quickly he is to turn. And Konate, I know he had a wobbly season last year, but I think he had a good relationship there with Van Dijk, and I'm not sure that combination's going to work.
1: Just go. So he'll fit in as things as normal in the Liverpool defence.
0: Yeah, just going back to the Newcastle thing, you know all about Live Golf. The funding is gone. They've actually found a new funding, I think, or
1: They haven't named who it is, but they have funding coming. Yeah. They're saying yes.
0: So the Saudis, the PIF, they have their World Cup in 8 years. The Newcastle thing doesn't look like their transfer policy shows us that the Saudis are not pumping money in at the moment.
1: So, well, isn't there an issue though that Newcastle and Aston Villa both have to rein in their spending?
2: Yeah, the financial regulation is the big issue over the course of the season.
6: The only positive of that transfer is that they did it early compared to what they did with Isak last year. They were firefighting to get players into the building once they sold them. They ended up with Fissa and they ended up with Voltimata, and neither really.
0: Maybe they knew something about Isak that no one else knew. But no, but seriously, Isak was, when they got rid of him, that was a statement of a lack of intent. Yes.
2: But even down to the point where, you know, Eddie Howe departs, it's widely reported who the next manager is going to be. He's not yet officially been appointed. He's taken charge of training sessions in Spain. They play Valencia tonight, and you know, nobody knows this lad who's managed in the Saudi Pro League. Is he actually fully installed in the job?
1: Oh, he is fully.
2: Not officially.
1: I saw his interview yesterday. He met the media, and he was. I felt sorry for him, in fairness.
2: He's been doing training all week out.
1: Yeah, but he just said, it's my first day. To every question, it's my first day.
6: It's a difficult job, that.
1: Very difficult. He looks like a...
0: The PIF are looking to sell 25% of its shareholding in Newcastle, which again should be very, very, very worrying for people up there.
6: I think they've been run really poorly.
1: When she went out of the building,
6: I think that connection was maybe lost. And Eddie Howe was complaining about how reactive they were to getting players in, and their recruitment certainly suggests that. But even if you go further back, like they let Elliot Anderson go out the door to Nottingham Forest.
0: Yeah. They have they obviously refused to mimic what's been done at City and what's been done at PSG. It took PSG a couple of years for the Qataris to actually figure out how to run a football club properly.
1: And well, several years, yeah.
0: Just get rid of your superstars, there for the cash, and build a team under Luis Enrique. The Saudis don't seem to have as much interest.
2: But even you mentioned Amanda Staveley. She

0: He's now involved in...
1: He's trying to buy West Ham.
0: David Sullivan's share of West Ham.
1: No, Gold.
0: Oh, sorry, okay.
1: Who died.
0: But some of the interviews she did this week, she was remarkably open about the Newcastle experience and, you know, the fact that having to say to some of the people in Saudi Arabia, I might be new to football, but I have people around me that can advise me properly, and, you know, you need to kind of step back from this, that it's not just simply a case of, you know, let's throw everything at it. Let's, you know, like fantasy football of the players that you bring in, like her, unless she was, I don't know, was she restricted in what she could say about Newcastle up until a certain point, but she was remarkably open this week. And like Gavin has touched upon there.
1: Yeah, I'm a West Ham fan, as you know. The other West Ham directors have the option of matching her bid to buy the shares from the Golds before she gets ownership of that 25% of West Ham. So it's not a done deal. I wouldn't like to see her get it. But West Ham are involved in what would be the transfer of the month if they get...
0: Everything is local.
1: Yeah, Troy Parrott.
2: Well, it'll be a huge mistake by Troy Parrott to go to West Ham. Yeah.
0: There'll be a row here now.
1: Oh, here we go. No.
2: It will be, though. The lesson is learned already. Like, Ferguson can just give you that lesson, but just it doesn't look like a club. Obviously, they're going to rebuild now and come back, and maybe this new ownership will change it. But Parts learnt that the championship's not where you want to be, like, you know, if you want to develop your career. Like, and I think he gave a few quotes there the other night about it, about how he was previously obsessed with England. Yes. Hence he spent years going down the leagues, playing on the left wing for Preston and all these kind of things, which just made it look like at one stage we weren't going to get the career we always hoped for when we saw him as a kid, you know, and he found his way out of it. So he knows what not to do.
1: And well, that's interesting, yeah.
2: But would you advise Troy Parrott to go to West Ham now, even with your love for the club?
1: No, it's not that. Obviously, you'd love to see it. I'd love to. They seldom have an Irish fella, that's why. Yeah. But I'm just wondering, you're assuming they'll be contending for promotion, so they'll be having a reasonably good season. They have some players of quality still, Lee's Bowen will be staying, and maybe setting up goal opportunities and chances.
2: But 46 games is what would be the main thing I'd stop a player from going there. Mm-hmm. Obviously, most of the Irish players are there, and that's where they are. But like, there's numerous problems from an Irish perspective with players in the championship.
1: And the Evan Ferguson thing you say is really interesting to me. So expand, like, yeah.
2: Well, he just went there. Well, now maybe
1: he went to West Ham,
2: maybe he wasn't fit. But Parrott's best. Parrott knows exactly what he should be doing with his career, having been on loan all over the championship for years in different clubs, Millwall, Preston.
1: But is he a different man now? Is he more confident?
2: I still don't think he's big enough to play in championship. I think he's big enough and strong enough to play in all the major European leagues. Yeah, but the championship's just brutal and it's relentless.
1: Didn't kick for a month.
2: And he is valued in Germany, and maybe he'll get more money at West Ham, but again, I don't think that's what motivates him. I think he is very career focused.
0: Where would you recommend he goes?
3: I'm somewhat surprised he's in one sense I am, in another sense I'm not. If I was a player and if I had worked as hard as Troy has done over the last number of years to rebuild his career, I think he has every right to go to West Ham and cash in on a massive contract. Like, it doesn't matter that West Ham are in the championship, they will still
1: be
3: paying.
1: What would a massive contract be? Would he get 50 or 60 grand a week?
3: I would have thought so. I was just going to say about 40 or 50k a week, and probably on a 5-year deal, which sets him up for life. I think if he does go to West Ham, I think he'll go there and score a bundle of goals. I think Troy at this stage in his career is going into a team that are likely going to dominate the majority of championship games, and I think he can probably just be the number nine who's going to cash in with the supply line that's going to come into him, and he'll do very well there.
1: I'd rather Troy did the right thing for Troy than West Ham, but maybe that's the right thing for Troy in the money.
3: Like, going back to London, you have to look at it in a number of different ways. Like, he grew up in London playing with Tottenham. He's obviously gone away. Maybe he feels like he wants to go back. The deal that's on the table is probably so good that he feels like, I can't turn that down. Don't get me wrong, I'd love to see him go off and play with I know he's linked with AC Milan maybe before Amorim went in there. If he went to one of those clubs, it'd be such a glamorous signing.
2: Italy, though, I'd be a bit cautious
0: Betis or the other clubs that he's been talking about.
3: He played big games across Europe. But I certainly couldn't begrudge him if he went to West Ham and he was to be the main man that got them back into the Premier League. I'd agree with Gavin. I'm not sure his game is perfectly set up for the Premier League, but I think in the Championship, he probably won't have to do a huge amount, given the fact that West Ham are just going to dominate.
2: It might only be about half the salary going to a top German club or a top Spanish, or they're not top, they're just below top level Spanish or German club.
1: So maybe a 20 grand a week.
2: But when I'm looking at Troy Parrott, I'm just like an Irish, how do Irish supporters look at it? And through the eyes of a winter break and playing Champions League football and not being made play 65 games a year or whatever, that's what appeals to me, because we've now established he is so important to everything that Irish football does.
0: Yeah, the Saturday, Tuesday, Saturday, Tuesday.

0: thing, yeah.
1: But Evan, just stick with the Evan Ferguson thing, because I don't know, I feel so sorry for him, and yet he's on a good contract, isn't he? Brighton, he got a good long-term contract.
2: 2028, 29, I think, yeah.
0: But the problem is fitness will probably preclude him from getting a move in this window.
1: But and those moves that you're talking about, Gavin, where he went to Championship, went to Italy, and it hasn't worked for him. Is that because he wasn't fit and needed longer to recover?
2: I think so. I don't know. He did get that was a really bad tackle. Ferguson shipped, I think it was against Napoli back in, was it October? Your man went right through the back of him really early in the match, and he tried to play on because he kept picking up knocks and he felt bad and he wanted to prove himself at Roma. And you know, funny enough, I watched every game he played almost. I just tuned into it, all of us, like from the start. And there was moments where he was getting to a level of fitness and you could see him. With his back to goal the whole time, you can see his touch getting better. You can see how good a footballer he is, and it was encouraging. There was a couple of man of the matches thrown in there, and then it was just injury and knock and injury and knock.
0: And it seemed to be a case of once the injuries kicked in, you know, even some of the music from Gasperini.
2: He's been injured for 2-3 years.
0: Yeah, that's the problem.
2: Gasperini was just like, Gasperini was trying to steal a title. He was trying to steal the Scudetto because it was there for the taking, and so he just had no qualms about saying, I don't want this guy, I need. And then they got in the Dutch guy who actually plays off the right, but they just played him up front.
3: Oh, from Aston Villa.
2: Yeah, and he did a really good job. Straight away, you could see the difference of...
1: Duran.
2: Malin. Yeah, just with a lad with loads of experience, made a huge difference for...
1: it's brutal. I know he's getting well paid all the time.
2: Mm.
1: But you're going to a different culture, a place where you don't have the language and
0: you don't have the medical
1: the
0: staff that know you,
1: trust you.
2: I was over in Varas for Robbie Keane's first European match against Alkmaar, and Park came off the bench and scored. And the day before, we were chatting to Robbie about it, and he was like, look, he was talking about Parrott and Ferguson, and he goes, don't forget, I had to do all this. There's a lot of loans. Well, he did Coventry, Wolves Coventry, and then he talked about his Italian experience, which wasn't great, but he said it was enormous for him. And then eventually you will find your home where you're living somewhere you like Spurs, London, and they want you. But he goes, but it does take time. It does take till you're 22, 23, whether you like it or not.
0: But the ideal situation from an Evan Ferguson, like Hurstler does press during the week and he's talking with various players that are coming back, and you know they're talking about a return of October for Evan. So is your hope you come back in October, get under 23 football under your belt, and then get a move in January?
3: I would have thought he's going to have to take a step back. You know, maybe he's not going to a Roma. I think he might, even if he was to drop down into the Championship and be the main man within a team that the team are playing for, that maybe restores his confidence and just ensures that he plays games, because playing consistently is what Evan needs. He needs to stay injury free if he's to rebuild his confidence in his game and if he's to get back to scoring goals. We all know what he's capable of, but he has to find a home now. I would be surprised, if I'm being honest with you, if that's Brighton going forward.
0: And the disproportionate level of expectation on his shoulders as well.
2: That's because he can be the main man.
0: I know.
2: Like, Parrott wasn't big enough or the type of player that he could actually shape a team around. He had to kind of force his way through. Ferguson, you could always see it, like, you know, you can't.
1: Well, the fact
2: maybe Alkmaar route would be something, not necessarily that club, but that level, you know.
1: The fact that Lineker and Shearer, two top strikers, saw in Ferguson.
2: Yeah, it's all there.
1: There's a striker.
3: It's there. It's definitely
2: that
3: there.
2: That was 2 years ago, though.
1: Yeah. I know that, but I thought it was there. And as you say, he's been injured, he's been moved around.
3: I think the injuries is he's just been so unlucky. I think the initial one was maybe from a tackle against Liverpool.
2: The Brazilian, Fabinho went through.
0: Which is going back quite some time.
3: And
2: that wasn't a foul.
3: He was flying at that time. They were talking about 100 million, and you know, Chelsea and everybody were being linked with him. And if that injury doesn't happen, well, then maybe his career kicks on. And he's just been so unlucky with some of the blows that he's been dealt with that it's as if now he needs to hit a reset button and just get back to basics. I need to be playing games. I need to be in a team where I know even if I have one or two bad 90 minutes, I'm still going to be playing the next week. And that's how he kind of rebuilds. And maybe it's taking a step away from the UK. Maybe it's dropping back down into the Championship. But I think he's just got to find a route that's going to work out for him.
1: Mentioning Robbie Keane, will he be with a club soon again, do you think, Kevin?
2: I'd say he's targeting it anyway, you know. Like, that's why he essentially left. He didn't leave for a break, I don't think. He left to go to the next level. He feels like he's probably ticked that box over.
1: And what is the next level for him? Is it...
2: Well, Celtic was the ideal thing, but that was just not going to happen for numerous reasons, and O'Neill, obviously. But that probably would have been perfect, but it wasn't there for him at this stage.
1: Yeah, I saw him saying the same as Troy Parrott, which was good to see. Like, my focus isn't all on the Premier League. I see great European jobs and European. So obviously, some manager's going to have to get sacked. Would he be looking at Championship maybe in England? Would he see that as next level?
2: Yeah, Championship's very risky. It's a very risky place to go

0: for a managerial career. I'm waiting in on the championship all day here, but
1: I love the championship though. Yeah.
0: I know, I like watching it because I watch it so much because there's so many Irish players
1: and there's so many teams.
0: It's pretty unforgiving on a Robbie Keane coming in after 5, 6, 7 games when you probably haven't got your system in place. Sorry,
1: and you're coming into a struggling team by the nature of
0: I'm sure he's had opportunities to go in and get into a relegation scrap, but I think the lesson he learned from doing it as the number two at Leeds was that this career can disappear very quickly. You know, you can get relegated 2-3 times and it's all over, unless you develop a Mick McCarthy style expertise of getting teams up and keeping them up.
1: Couldn't get any worse, mate, could it?
2: It's a great clip, isn't it?
3: I just I can't understand how the Celtic thing dragged on for so long when it clearly was not going to be a fit for him and the fans.
4: Yeah,
3: in what is already a very contentious and heated relationship between the club and the supporter base.
0: He probably had a good relationship with the Desmonds though.
1: I would say that's totally, the owners wanted him, and I'd say that's what kept it going.
4: I'd say he would have loved that Tottenham job, you know, at that time.
1: Well, he wasn't ready for Tottenham, was he?
4: I don't know. I mean, Tottenham were in dire straits as it was.
0: Mm. Interim even. Like, for the run-in, he would if it
3: go in, go in, do a job and then try and hold on to it from there.
1: West Ham were always going to do him a favour anyway. But so you think he will be in management again soon?
0: Well, the fact that he did Maccabi and Ferencváros shows how resourceful he is, and he's willing to take huge risks.
1: Yeah,
0: you know, so
1: him. Yeah, I'd like to
0: see. We'll see.
1: I like that we have an Irish manager somewhere. Yeah, we don't.
3: But it's even like it's that's the lesson we're learning from players now as well, is that, you know, the world does exist beyond going into the turnover of English football, and, you know, you look at like fellas making great careers for themselves on the continent, that there is another route, and maybe we need to see people with the profile of Robbie embracing it to show people that is the way of the future.
4: He deserves a lot of credit for going further afield. Now, don't get me wrong, Robbie has such a brilliant CV that it maybe opens up the door for more opportunities than it maybe does for other Irish coaches.
3: Okay.
4: But he surprised me, really surprised me with the jobs he's done.
3: We started the conversation by talking about Shamrock Rovers and the League of Ireland. Let's return to the League of Ireland. So Rovers 3-2 winners over Dundalk last night at the Roy McBride Brandywell. Derry enjoyed what was a relatively straightforward 2-0 win over bottom of the table Sligo Rovers. Barry Cotter and Adam O'Reilly with the goals for Derry. Mark Connolly, who's the director of football at Derry, took charge of the club on an interim basis this week following the departure of Tiernan Lynch, and he was pleased with the win. He spoke last night to LOI TV.
5: Yeah, to be honest, we actually thought we probably should have scored 2 or 3 in the first half. I thought our press without the ball was outstanding. And again, the effort from the boys was second to none. Like I said, they're a really good group of boys. I know a lot of them very, very well. And they gave absolutely everything for the club. And yeah, just I thought probably at half time, I thought we were the better team. Could have been 2 or 3 up. And then obviously you're thinking, right, second half, let's come out and start well, which we did, and we got the goals. And ultimately, I feel like we probably could have scored a few more.
3: That's Mark Connolly chatting last night. It's been some couple of months for him. Only retired in November of last year, went to Coleraine, left there, came back to Derry as director of football, and now finds himself the interim manager. The Tiernan Lynch situation on the field, Gavin, not the results that the fans expected and everything else, but the obviously the relationship between him and James McLean and some of James's postings on social media has just amplified the focus on the club and made it untenable. And in these situations, it's easier to get rid of the manager than get rid of a player.
0: Yeah, I don't think James McLean is the reason why Tiernan Lynch lost his job, though.
3: But it's
0: the results, and it's the way they'd kind of built a squad, and then the club chairman, Philip O'Doherty, brought in the McLean brothers a bit later than the rest of their... I think he actually said their recruitment was almost done, and they brought him in, and McLean then went on RTE at the start of the World Cup and just had a straight go without using Tiernan Lynch's name about how things I was told on the phone are not happening in reality. And I don't even think the question was about League of Ireland football. I think it was about the World Cup. So, look, it was really damaging, but going 7 games without a win and then another 7 games without a win meant that the pressure was all over Lynch. And it was like, I presume O'Doherty hired him because what he did to do at Larne and to shape what Larne, bring a team, build a squad, I'll give you the money to do it with financial backing, go do this with Derry. He's had a season and a half to do it, and they are closer to relegation than they are to Spain.
1: And he had a big budget.
3: Yeah.
0: He had a big budget. He brought in people like James Clark. There was a Welsh striker, Thomas. He brought in a lot of things. And again, this is not necessarily on Lynch, because O'Doherty has said that I placed all my faith in this guy to run the club.
3: Yeah.
0: And clearly, look, why are you doing that?
3: Part of the problem there, Paul, is when we look at other clubs and structures, they have had long-standing directors of football, and the structure at Derry has been so late to change to a structure that appears to be working for every other club across the league.
4: Yeah, and the issue with that, Damien, is that a manager will come in and will want to get rid of certain players and bring in

0: players of his own. And Rory Higgins probably had a different idea to what Tiernan Lynch had. And when Tiernan Lynch came in, he pretty much ripped up the playbook and started to bring in those experienced players like Gavin has mentioned.
1: Scottish and English, a lot of Scottish and English 30-somethings initially.
0: And he brought back Ferguson from the UK.
2: They were able to entice a lot of the Northern Ireland guys back who wanted to return home.
0: And I know you're looking at it and saying, well, if somebody comes in now, they probably want to freshen it up a bit with some younger bodies. Last night was a good result, and it's one you would expect Derry to have over Sligo, who are really struggling. But the next appointment is going to be so big. Whoever goes in there is going to have to lay a marker down early, particularly with everything that's gone on off the pitch over the last couple of weeks. He's going to have a real control over the dressing room and try have a decent finish to the season. They're still in the FAI Cup, are they?
1: They should take their time, because if they get the next appointment wrong, it's clearly not the manager. It's clearly not McLean, whose stuff has been off the wall, I think. But it's clearly the people who are running the club if they don't get the next appointment right.
3: Would you want to go in there? You'd want to be ambitious.
1: Well, you'd want to have a certain level of control.
3: That's what I mean.
1: Connolly has no experience as a director of football, which is interesting. And now he's no experience as a manager, and now he's doing both. So, there is a lot of questions to be asked. They lost their CEO last year as well. So the running of the club, if they don't get the next recruitment right, and if they don't kind of... this season's gone, to be honest. Maybe they can pull it together.
2: Which is why you can take your time.
1: Yeah, so you have to be careful, but you have to nail it, because Derry is too big a club. Like, O'Doherty spoke about winning the next two leagues in a row back in January. He said, we're going to win this one and the next one. That's my aim. And they've fallen so flat with their aspirations, and the most, I don't know, I'd love to see the finances of all these, how much have they actually spent, you know?
3: Yeah, they've fallen flat with their aspirations and Doherty's money.
0: The pitch looks great.
1: The new stand looks great.
3: The last European game looked stunning. If the full Brandywell compared to...
1: It's been very curious how they haven't been able to put up a fight in Europe for years now, even under Rory. They haven't been able to shape the team into, like, Rovers against the Albanian champions last week was just as Rovers can take on anyone in Tala, you know what I mean? Bows and Shells maybe less so. Well, John Russell's only got his feet under the door in Shells anyway, but they've learned how to get results at home. Yeah. Derry are not near that level yet.
3: To change subject before we finish, but you were in Amsterdam with Shelburne and Ajax. I mean,
1: yeah.
3: Paul and I, watching Paul was on more, he said it could have been 10-0 for Ajax.
1: Yeah, at halftime. Eddie Beach, Shells, as you might know, have this injury crisis, no centre-forwards, no goalkeepers. They went and got this young guy, Eddie Beach, who Russell actually said he wanted him. He wanted him anyway before his keepers got injured, because he saw him at Derry. Welsh under 21. I've seen him in a first game or two he played there, and he looks all right, but not necessarily. Yeah, I wasn't sure he had a game. As Russell described, it was just world class. Yeah. He made 5 of 6 saves that were certain goals, and they were going, and they were going to be considered really good goals. Like a Daley Blind lining up from 30 yards, and he was like, he matched it. There was one penalty save from Götze, who's on his way to PSG. He was brilliant off the left. Yeah. Poor Milan Meng, this French right back for Shelburne, did actually quite well on him. You know what I mean? But it was like 65 million against 200 grand if you looked at transfer market. Shells. I got to give them loads of credit, because at 2-0, I was like, okay.
3: Early doors as well.
1: This is the fear that this is going to be just a humiliation and not a memory and all that. Because as an occasion, I was arriving in off the metro watching Shelburne fans watching Ajax. It was a full house, and their league season starts tomorrow. But it was like 50,000 people. They descended from out on the metro at the same time as rush hour. And it was just, it felt like any big match coming into the Aviva. There was an amazing atmosphere of just Ajax fans, start of a year, ambition, like Shelburne were lambs to the slaughter kind of a thing. The atmosphere was electric. The atmosphere was better than when I was there for the Ireland-Netherlands game under Kenny a few years ago. It was great to actually see Ajax at home with confidence high, because nothing's gone wrong yet this year.
3: They were so good, but Paul and I were chatting, and I was thinking, about why are they at this level though?
1: Oh, well, go back to the Mark Overmars scandal from 2022, where there was...
3: He was director of football at the time.
1: He was director of football, and he'd been director for years, and it turned out he'd been sending inappropriate messages and images to female colleagues in the club and player, and there'd been incidents with female players, and FIFA ended up banning him for a year. The club, every Dutch journalist I asked about it in the build-up said that was the problem, but yeah, he was also in the job for 10 years, Overmars. Jordi Cruyff is there now, and it was so funny. Jordi Cruyff, technical director in the Johan Cruyff Arena, everyone wants to work. They're saying that he's spending money that they don't have, because he brought in Brands, the German midfielder, who was just glorious when he came on in the last 10-15 minutes, just running the game. They should have, fair play to Beach, fair play to Shells. They did

0: so well to hang on in. And at 3-0, I was really disappointed that Ali Coote, probably with their best player, certainly their most best attacking player, was left on the bench, sacrificed because they just had this ultra low block. But he came on, Ali Coote came on, their Portuguese forward came on, and they just had an out ball. So instead of just hoofing the ball back to the Dutch defence, who came straight back at them, they had an out ball and they scored a goal. Like, it was remarkable. Yeah. Daniel Kelly, Coote's shot was saved. Daniel Kelly chopped up on it. And so all match you could see the 500 Shells fans on the other side, couldn't hear them because it was an electric atmosphere. The whole place went deadly silent and then you could just hear the 500 Shells fans, and I was like, these lads are never going to forget this as long as they live. And 3-1 in Ajax, in the Amsterdam Arena, in Johan Cruyff Arena, is as good a result as you could expect.
1: I still get a sense from the way you're talking that you're not buying into the narrative that Danny Kelly's 84th minute goal has kept the tie alive from the balance of play over the 90.
0: Do you know what it has done? It's forced Michel, it's forced the new Ajax coach to not just send their youth team. So it actually has, it's legitimised it. It's actually given, it's an enormous, it means Tulke Park's going to be an enormous night. And just the change from going from the Johan Cruyff Arena, 55,000 people, one of the most modern, amazing stadiums I've been in. And I've been in Lusail and all that in Qatar, to Tulke Park. I was saying, like, it's literally the difference between centuries, you know what I mean? Because Tulke hasn't been touched for decades, you know, but I know they opened up the stand above the changing room recently, but like, it's, fair play to them for keeping themselves there. This is what they wanted, because they wanted days like this. So here they're getting it. But I think it's going to be at half capacity because UEFA have so many restrictions on, because the stadium's so out of date.
2: Name to remember from Ajax's starting lineup: Bowman, centre half, 18 years of age. He was like a Rolls Royce the other night.
0: Tall guy, yeah.
2: Yeah. Just superb size, brilliant on the ball.
3: Against higher level opposition, how will he do?
2: I'm sure he'll do okay with this. Yeah. He looked to me like somebody who was made to play centre half. Just brilliant presence at the back, so comfortable on the ball, very athletic, very quick to eat up the ground. Guts, the winger, was the standout player, but when you look further afield, I think Bowman is a name that will pop up a lot in the years to come.
0: Their warm up, so it's like I've been obsessed with Ajax football and total football. Obviously, who hasn't? But one of their things in the warm up was they were doing they're switching the play. So all of them, their entire squad, one person 30 metres apart from the other person, switching the play, one touch, kill the ball, switch the play, because they knew that they were going to be up against this massive low block. So their warm up was tailored to rip Shells apart, you know. And the technical ability, like, you're hitting a 40 yard crossfield ball and they were all killing it on their toe. Every single one of them. It was as fun as watching the game, watching them get prepared. You know,
3: it'd be good on Thursday night. Anyway.
1: Yeah. So they have an uphill battle. Bowes have an uphill battle. Shamrock Rovers are the ones who are in pole
2: position.
1: Rovers
2: should go through. That tie should be dead.
3: Oh, yeah. Rovers not dead.
2: They had so many chances. I think
0: Albanians had a bad day. Yeah.
2: Green had another. The only concern I would have about Shamrock Rovers, and it was quite evident last night, and I get they changed a couple of bodies, they look a little bit leaky at the back, and that would be my concern. Like, they conceded two against Floriana, they conceded two against Arras in both away legs.
0: Grace made a mistake, which was rare. Yeah,
2: Grace has looked, I think, ropey since he made that mistake against Arras, which is very uncharacteristic because Lee's been so consistent for them over a period of time. But I'd be shocked if Rovers went out, Damien. I think they'll score over there, and I think they'll have enough to see it out.
0: They're so good. They've figured out how to play football in Europe. Now, Pico is important, and Pico's not suspended for Europe, I don't think.
3: But isn't a huge lead for Albania.
0: Huh?
3: I don't think it's a huge lead for Albania.
0: No, they're missing their striker. That's why they were so poor. And he brought on three players, I think, either at halftime or early in the second half. So they didn't have their full teammates. Yeah. So they will be going for it.
3: Yeah, of course.
0: But it's okay. Like, if Rovers end up in a Conference League playoff, it's not the rest end of the world. But to win this tie means they're guaranteed Conference League group stage, and they have a cut at the Europa League, which has Juventus, AC Milan. They could be up against Troy Parrott, like, and Bournemouth, and there's a bunch of other teams.
3: Ajax.
0: yeah. But I don't know if they want Europa League, but it might be a stretch too far for them. But their progress as a club, it's in Europe, is, I've seen it now over 5-6 years, and they're so good at Tala on the big nights.
1: That's not what you expect of them.
3: All right, well, listen, it's been great chatting with you, lads. Thanks a million for coming in. Gavin Kumsky, The Irish Times, and Paul Curry. Thanks, Paul. The rugby scores,
1: I was going to tell you, it's two early goals in the Women's League of Ireland Premier Division before we finish the soccer. Shamrock Rovers a goal up on DLR Waves. Trace Knievy on target there after 7 minutes, and Madison McGowan on target for Treaty against Cork, who lead there. They're both 3 o'clock games.
3: Okay, and in Scotland, no goals in the 3 o'clock games. Dundee nil, Aberdeen nil, St Mirren nil, St Johnstone nil. But in the Women's Interpro Rugby, Munster and Leinster, ding dong, still in the first half. Beth Buttermer and Alana McInerney got tries, but Munster 10-0 ahead. Sarah Delaney replied

0: with a try for Leinster. It was converted by Dan O'Brien, 10-7. And now Beth Buttermer has just got her second try on half an hour. It's Munster 15, Leinster 7.
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0: You're welcome back to Saturday Sport. We're going to chat rugby league now because big game to look ahead to.
3: Yeah, we're going to chat about that in a couple of minutes' time. I think we're going to chat first, though, about hockey because it's a massive week. This year's Hockey World Cup gets underway on Friday, the tournament being co-hosted by Belgium and Netherlands, and both the Irish men's and women's teams have qualified. Both will play their opening games tomorrow week. The women have been drawn alongside Belgium, Spain and New Zealand in Pool C of the tournament. And Lena Neal is preparing for her third outing at the World Cup, having been part of the group which finished second back in 2018. There's obviously, we're going to hear from her now, there's obviously great excitement when you're preparing for a major tournament, and important as well for hockey in Ireland that Ireland are here at the top level and now a consistent force in the World Cup. And it does show that the team is able to consistently perform at the top level.
4: Yeah, I mean, it's hugely important always to qualify for the majors. You know, we obviously missed out on the Paris Olympics 2 years ago now. So, yeah, this is a massive opportunity for us, and we have to, you know, make as much from it as we can. We obviously have a good history at World Cups. The 2018 one was, you know, a hugely special time in the world of Irish sport, to be honest. So, you know, we have high hopes for this tournament, and you know, we're in a group where we feel like there's games we can win. And so we're looking forward to that, and we have to make the most of it.
3: In 2018, you were undoubtedly the story of the year. Like, everybody just got so caught up in events in London. Do you talk about that as a group, as that being a benchmark that you want to match again? Or is there a sense, maybe 8 years on, that do you ever tire of talking about those couple of weeks in Stratford?
4: Yeah, I mean, I personally don't tire of talking about them, but I think it's important to sort of move on as well. You know, it's like you got to look back with great fondness and learn what we can. But, you know, the game also changes and we have to focus on what's ahead. And I don't think we can try and recreate, you know, what happened in 2018. It was such special times, but hopefully, you know, create something else special in the next 3 weeks. And certainly the memory of it spurs us on, there's no question about that. We were actually just laughing today in the WhatsApp group. One of the girls, I think someone must have been watching back one of the games in London, and one of the girls, Emily Keeley, is sitting in the stands as, you know, a young teenager watching on. And I think that was really cool, really cool to know that, you know, those few weeks inspired young girls, and now, you know, many of them are playing on the team and are leaders of the team and going to make a huge impact at this World Cup.
3: And if that is the legacy of that tournament, isn't it a fantastic legacy to have left, that you've inspired a generation that can look at it and go, this little island of ours off the west coast of Europe, with the right resources, the right facility, the right mindset, you know, we can compete against the very world's best?
4: Definitely. Yeah, I think having been in the Pro League this year, obviously I only played the very, very end of the Pro League, but, you know, having been in it this year and just consistently played top class teams, you know, it's going to stand us in really good stead. And it's meant that, you know, younger players have had loads of exposure to high level hockey. And, you know, that's brilliant. Like, I'm just coming back in after having my baby, and I'm just seeing, you know, how far the group has gone and how far players have gone. You know, and I'm just trying to hang in there for dear life, to be honest. But, you know, because we've just come such a long way as players from that sort of exposure. So, yeah.
3: And just what is the energy like then when you've got a group of players who, for whom it's a first World Cup experience for many, that I think it's yourself, Roisin and Katie are the three soldiers left from 2018. But you must have great excitement around you at the prospect of a group of players who are going to go and play on the World Cup.

0: stage for the first time?
1: Yeah, definitely. I mean, it's a huge thing to play at your first major tournament, and it's so exciting, and it's what you dream about. And I think just because it's our third World Cup, you know, doesn't take away from that, but certainly going to your first

0: you know, that's the same this time. It doesn't change.
1: Is there a balancing act between approaching it as any other tournament? Like, it's effectively three matches and then you see where it takes you from there. Or is it important to buy in a little bit into the fact that this is the pinnacle of the sport?
0: Oh, you have to buy into it. Like, you're mad if you don't. I think, like, you know, it has to drive you, the sort of gravity of the moment. And, you know, it's so special, like, you can't let it pass you by. And yeah, I think you have to buy into it, and then at the same time be able to treat it, you know, with the professionalism and sort of the preparation that you would any other game.
1: When we look at the pool, the opening game against Spain, then you've New Zealand 2 days later, then you've Belgium 2 days after that. Four-team pools, the top two will advance to the second round. Listen, we won't get carried away with ourselves. The margin between a lot of these sides is very, very small. But you look at the track record in recent years against your three pool opponents, there's plenty of reasons to be optimistic, and there's plenty of reasons to realistically talk about aiming for one of those top two places.
0: Yeah, there definitely is. There's no question that they're top class teams, but they are teams, especially Spain and New Zealand, like, they are teams that we can beat, we have beaten. You know, it's going to be very tight between us. There's just, we know that, you know, these games are going to come down to exceptionally fine margins, and, you know, we're expecting of that. But yeah, it's there for us, and we know that. But, you know, we're going to have to do our job really well to make it happen.
1: I was reading up on you. You're one of these sickeningly talented people that has kind of excelled at multiple sports along the way. And do you ever pause for a second and kind of wonder how the planets almost aligned to bring you into the hockey system here at this time when we've had this level of success? Like, you know, it's funny how things fall.
0: Yeah, I mean, I think I'm just extremely fortunate. I think that, you know, with sport and sporting careers, like, you need a lot of things to go your way, and I think a lot of things have kind of gone my way, and I've had every opportunity. You know, I feel sometimes I just feel like, you know, I've been so fortunate to everything that's just been sort of laid ahead of me. I can't explain it, and I, you know, I thank the Lord for it. So I don't think I'm as talented as you think. I think that I have been very fortunate, you know, with the opportunities that have been presented to me. I kind of don't really know what else to say.
1: I was going to say, in addition to being talented at multi-sports, you're incredibly modest as well, having had a cricket career and then into the hockey career and everything else. But, like, you've touched upon it. And my biggest memory of London in 2018 wasn't necessarily the matches, but I remember sitting in London City Airport afterwards, and all of these sets of families who all knew each other from travelling around the world to support you, and who had all been there the entire way through your careers, kind of all coming together to celebrate what you on the field of play had managed to achieve. And by the sounds of it, you're very aware of the sacrifices that people have made to help facilitate you, and maybe the expertise that coaches over the years have passed on to you as well. That's all ultimately the end result of a lot of that is you being able to compete at this top level.
0: Yeah, I mean, 100%. Like, you know, just from a personal point of view, you know, my family have sacrificed a huge amount for me, you know, growing up, and now, you know, my husband as well. He's, you know, he's so incredibly supportive of me, and I think I don't even know how many kilometers my parents drove. You know, it must have been thousands to get me to places. And, you know, I think they instilled a level of confidence in me. But, you know, they always sort of reminded me that, you know, your character is kind of the most important thing. And my character was definitely massively flawed for much of my career, and probably still is. But I think for all of us as players, you know, we understand just how much support we've had from our friends and from our families. And, you know, we're very grateful. Yeah. We're very, very grateful.
1: You've alluded on a couple of occasions to the fact that you're back, or that you didn't play in the early part of the year. Irrespective of what happens in Belgium and Netherlands over the coming weeks, it won't be the big event of 2026, because you've a fan with you this year that hasn't been there to support you along the way before.
0: Yeah. So I had my daughter back in January, the end of January. So she's just turned 6 months. Her name's Flora. And yeah, it's an amazing experience to be

0: be able to go away with her. We went to the Pro League, so she came with. I can't bear to be apart from her. So, and she's still very little. So obviously, you know, she comes with us, and my mum rooms with me. And my husband's working, but he'll be able to work from Belgium for a bit of it, which is a real blessing. So yeah, it's amazing to have her there. I think hopefully, if she actually sleeps, she will be asleep for a couple of the games. But yeah, it's a dream come true to play where they're there with me, and you know, just to be able to return after having her is amazing, and is honestly thanks to just so many people who have helped me so much.
1: Was this always part of your plan for the year? Like obviously, listen, there's things in life are far more important than sport, but when the World Cup is in the diary for August, even at the end of January, are you thinking straight away, that's, I need to get back for this? This is always part of the long-term plan?
0: Like, it was obviously in my mind, but I don't think I'd committed either way. And then obviously when you have a baby, you're kind of in a fog for a few months. I presume more so on your first one. So I think after a few months, I was kind of like, okay, you know, maybe I could go for it, but you just don't know how your body's going to be. And you know, you just don't know how you're going to be able to handle it, or if, you know, if it's going to work out. And I suppose I really prayed that, you know, if it was the right thing to do, that the Lord would sort of open those doors for me. And you know, it feels like he kind of has, and now I'm going. So I've just kind of gone with it, and I felt that at any stage, if it wasn't, you know, it felt like it really wasn't the right thing for our family, you know, that we just, you know, just call it there. But so far it's been really wonderful. It's been hard work, but yeah.
1: And anyone who's like, listen, it is the most significant thing you will do in your life, and it is, you know, the greatest thing any of us will ever do is to be lucky enough to be parents.
0: Yeah.
1: Has it changed your relationship with sport, or has it changed? I'd imagine it has to have changed where hockey is in your priorities, or maybe how you view hockey compared to the other aspects of life.
0: Oh yeah, I mean, of course. Like, I think the most wonderful thing that's happened to me, you know, beyond sort of becoming a Christian and getting married, is, you know, having Flora. Like, it's to be a mum is a great honour. Like, it's, and you can't take it for granted. You know, it's not something everyone gets to be, and I don't take it for granted at all. Like, it's just amazing. It's hard, and I'm learning a lot as I go on. But yeah, so of course it changes everything. It changes your whole life. It changes, well, I think in a great way, it changes so much about you. And you know, the perspective, of course, is very different now.
1: And not to dwell too much, but it's so refreshing to hear you talk about the fact that you can go and play at a World Cup and have your daughter with you and have a support system in place. And like, that's the way it should be. But for so long, that's not the way it's been. So, you know, like, elite sport, the world has come an awful long way in facilitating people to live their lives and not be restricted by something as wonderful as having a baby.
0: Yeah, I mean, it's been amazing, the support I've been given. And I suppose in ways, because there hasn't been very many cases kind of at this level up until this point, you know, we've all kind of been figuring it out together. You know, Hockey Ireland, working with Hockey Ireland, working with Sport Ireland. And so, you know, we've been learning as we go. I've been learning as we go. I think everyone has been, but the support has been there, and that's been wonderful. And, you know, I'm very grateful, you know, to get this opportunity and to be able to do it. And I don't take it for granted at all.
1: That's fantastic. So you've got the first game to come tomorrow week against Spain. What are the plans between now and then? I presume, obviously, there's travel involved. You go into camp at some stage, and maybe the level of focus will move up a gear or two.
0: Yeah, so I think as soon as you get on that plane, it's business time. And of course, you know, the preparation has been really intense before, but you just want to get on that plane and you want to get there. So we have warm-up games, which is great, and just really gets you to that level and gets you acclimatized to, you know, the conditions, the surfaces, And then, you know, we have a good, decent amount of time in the build-up in Belgium.

0: Belgium before the first game, actually longer than I'm used to having in a tournament, but I think that would be great for us. So, you know, it'll be, you know, heads in the meetings and video and just training, fine-tuning those last little bits. And, you know, we're looking forward to that. It's always fun, that little bit of preparation right at the end.
1: Okay, we've got coverage of the games on RTE2 television. We're going to have plenty of updates and coverage across radio over the coming weeks as well. Wish you and the squad the very best of luck. And listen, we know you're going to do us so proud, as you have done on the international stage on so many occasions in the past. Thanks so much for joining us on the programme.
0: Thank you so much for having me. Thank you.
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6: And you're welcome back. Latest scores in the Women's Premier Division. It's still DLR Waves 0, Shamrock Rovers 1, Treaty United 2, Cork City 0, Madison McGowan and Katie Lawley with the goals for Treaty, Waterford 0, Bohemians 0. And in rugby, half-time in the Women's Interprovincial, it's Munster 15, Leinster 7.
1: So the golf is ongoing as well. Anya Donegan now 1 under par. She's picked up another birdie. 1 under par after 10 holes has moved her to 8 under par. The lead there still, Canada's Anna Huang at 15 under par. She's 2 shots clear of the field.
6: Now, Rugby League is coming to Dublin next April. There'll be a doubleheader. The event will feature the Warrington Wolves and Wigan Warriors playing the first ever Super League game in Ireland and the RDS. Match is part of a 2-day event. It'll also include St Helens and Hull the following day. And we're joined now by Brian Carney, who's played for both Wolves, played for Wolves and Wigan and had such a stellar career. Brian, how are you? Thanks for joining us.
7: It's my pleasure, Damien, Des. And Des, can I just say it's a real honour to talk to a voice from my childhood. When I did the GAA for Sky, I got to bump into Jimmy McGee, which was a huge thrill, and it's nice to speak to you.
6: Yeah, you're really...
1: Des was equally young.
7: I don't want to date you.
6: Jimmy McGee is... Yeah, another guest today also referenced his childhood listening to me. But anyway, thank you for that, Brian. I mean, the fact that you were to go and make such a career in rugby league was a brave and hugely successful move for you.
7: It's worked out well for me. It's been a great thrill. I was at a period back with Munster in 2007 and really loved my time there. Such wonderful people, wonderful players to have played with, although I didn't really contribute that much on the field. I had a wonderful time. But Rugby League has been very good to me, Des. So I was thrilled when they told me this was going to happen. I did a bit of research on it. I couldn't believe it. Wigan and Warrington actually played at Shelburne Park back in 1934.
6: Wow.
7: That footage is available on YouTube. Yeah, so they have for nearly a century been trying to break out beyond the heartlands of Northern England, where it's at, of course, its strongest. These two, Wigan and Warrington, that will kick it off at the Leia on the 24th of April, they met in Las Vegas 2 years ago and brought about 10,000 fans over there. So listen, I'm expecting huge numbers from all four of these clubs. I just learned this morning that Hull opened up their pre-registration lines and had 3,000 people sign up for tickets in the first 24 hours. So there's going to be quite the invasion from those four rugby league heartlands.
6: Great for the economy, but I presume the aim is also to spread the popularity of the game.
7: It is. It'd be even better for the economy if they didn't hike up the prices of those flights and hotels. They've apparently gone through the roof.
6: Yeah.
7: So if you know anybody, Des, tell them to do the right thing. Listen, it's going to be great for the profile. That was the reasoning behind the Vegas trip. Wigan have gone to Paris to play Catalan this summer as well. And it's about bringing it, yes, to new audiences. Now, Wigan have a heat map for ticket inquiries, which in Ireland is quite revealing. I mean, some

0: big numbers already coming from Offaly, Cork, Kilkenny, Wexford and Dublin, as you would expect. Now, none from Ballymount. So if anybody's in Ballymount listening to this one, get on club and get your tickets booked. Yeah.
1: That's because they're all expecting you to give them freebies, Brian. That's the big issue.
0: I don't get them anymore, Damien. Yeah,
1: so someone will put you up and you'll avoid those big hotel prices for that. Just, we're going to hear from Andy Farrell in a moment, who obviously, like yourself, has spanned that league union divide. For the sport, you mentioned the hinterland. Like, it is quite a small geographical area in the north of England that is the stronghold for the sport. Is rugby league facing a little bit of a battle for sustainability or a battle to grow in the future, that the games, that you know, that they have to go to the fans rather than expect the fans to come to them?
0: Well, there's a little bit of that in it, and looking at new territories is, of course, is always a prudent thing to do. The NRL, which people may be aware of, I mean, I know I've heard and listened to pundits over there, rugby union pundits in Ireland, talk about the NRL and its expansion into Polynesia and Melanesia. It is going unbelievably well in the Southern Hemisphere. So there may be a strategic partnership with the NRL for the Northern Hemisphere Rugby League clubs, which could take us to the next level and where we need to go. This steps like this and the Dublin trip are all part of that, expanding the footprint, which has traditionally been in the Northern England towns since the breakaway of 1895. But yeah, this can't harm it. I mean, the response that they've had to this Dublin event has been huge. So if we can get the game to a new audience and maybe new eyeballs on it, I mean, it's much more akin to the rugby. Rugby union now is much more akin to rugby league than it ever was. When I left Ireland 30 years ago, rugby union was a different game than it is now. It's a wonderful spectacle and a much more closely aligned in playing terms to what rugby league is.
1: Let's hear then from the Irish rugby union head coach, Andy Farrell. Obviously played 370 games for Wigan in the course of his league career. He is one of those who is very much enthusiastic to see the sport arrive at the RDS.
2: Hi everyone. Rugby League coming to Dublin, wow. And what an amazing fixture it is as well. Wigan versus Warrington. Warrington versus Wigan. Well, that was always a fixture that I was unbelievably excited as a supporter, as a kid, whether it be at Central Park, the famous Central Park, or the famous Wilderspool. I used to love these battles. They never let you down. They were fierce and always compelling to watch. Going to Dublin, having lived there for the last 10 years, the knowledge that the fans, the sporting fans have over the of rugby league would surprise everyone. So it's got to be an amazing occasion, not just on the field, but off the field as well. As you know, the Irish, they love their sport, but they also love the crack as well. And all the travelling fans are going to have a fantastic time. So book on up, 24th of April, 2027. In Dublin at the RDS.
1: So that's Andy Farrell who'll be there. So Warrington against Wigan on the Saturday, St Helens against Hull on the Sunday.
3: It's a local derby. I'm just looking. It's a 23-minute drive from Wigan to Warrington, Brian. So,
0: Des, you throw a blanket over a lot of them. I'm just listening to my old captain Andy Farrell talk there, and I think he's got a little bit of the Dublin 4 accent as seeped in. He's from the rougher end of Wigan, in case anybody's got any questions. He tells me now he's the king of D4.
1: I don't think there's anyone in that area of Dublin hasn't met Andy at walking his dog of a morning. The poor dog must have the legs walked off him with the amount of people that meet him along the way.
0: He's an imposing character. Yeah, listen, he's done great. We're all very proud of him, and yeah, listen, he's going to support this event. If you want to get on and see rugby league at its very best, come watch the games. And there will be tens of thousands of very passionate fans from the north of England who are very similar in a pro. I found in 25 years living here, in attitude to the people of Ireland, and I think they'll get on well.
1: And we were getting nostalgic earlier on that, you know, back in, you know, the late 80s, early 90s, when there wasn't an awful lot of other live sport on television, this was such a staple of people's lives.
3: I was talking about the 70s.
0: No, you know what? You're both absolutely right. You're right. Before the proliferation of live television events, BBC Challenge Cup, which was beamed back, of course, into Ireland, and Wigan were the Cup Kings. Andy Farrell caught the tail end of that. But you're right, rugby league had a much higher profile then. So there are some great, you know, efforts in place now to get it back closer to where it was, which in a very competitive sporting environment over here. Ireland's got the same. I know everybody's fighting for a space.
3: It was live on BBC every Saturday afternoon when there was no other sport available. Eddie Waring, the famous commentator,
0: Eddie
3: was
0: Waring,
3: Mr.
0: There
3: Personality.
0: You go. I was just going to say that. Yes.
3: And he added, well, to the colour of it all. But it wasn't, correct me now, it was very much a working class game. And watching it, Brian, So if somebody gets tackled, but it's like you can't just tackle the fella. You have

0: to sure, like put your knee in and your elbow in his head. And it's,
1: there's clips of Sean Edwards online, and you'd be jailed for it now if you did it.
2: Yeah, that's right. It was catch and kill back in the day. Just a quick history lesson for anybody. How it started, there was only just one code of rugby. And a lot of the teams in the north of England relied on players who worked down in the mines. So they couldn't get those players out of the mines because they'd miss a shift to play in their games. So they suggested, could we compensate them for the shift that they were going to miss? Well, the rugby clubs in the south of England, who were more professional, who had people that were professional in their jobs, they weren't coal miners, said, no, that's appalling. That's against amateur ethos of this game. So they broke away in 1895 and said, no, we're going to pay our players. That's how the Northern Rugby Union, as it was called, was formed back then. So since that split, we were founded on fairness, really, for players. It's ironic then in 1995, of course, Rugby Union went professional in the end. And it's done great things since then. But it has a very much a working class origins. And it was a very brutal sport, as you point out, in the 70s and 80s. A lot of that's gone out of the game. But I still feel now, I mean, I think hurling's the fastest field sport in the world. I mean, all of those players and those athletes, I think they're phenomenal. I think rugby league is the most ferocious field sport in the world. It is brutal and relentless.
1: Just from an Irish perspective, Brian, you know, there's a small but very passionate rugby league community here, and you know, like Morton Stadium back in the 90s for the Dublin Blues and the other teams that were on the go was a regular for a lot of people. We only have associate status at the moment, so we can't be World Cup contenders. How do we go about building the sport? Is there a way of tapping into the popularity and driving the sport back here in this country?
2: Well, the guy who's going to coach Warrington in this game next year, Sam Burgess, an iconic player, of course, had a spell playing rugby union for England. He's Russell Crowe's almost adopted son. Sam said on stage on Wednesday he's willing to coach Ireland and he's confident he'll get them back to that top-tier status and back at the World Cup. What we need to do is do what the FAI and Jack Charlton did back in the day, and rely on second and third generation, or second generation particularly, players over here, and there's lots of them, and make it attractive to play for Ireland. Some of the best players in the Super League have got very strong Irish heritage and will be on display at the Laois Stadium next April. We just need to get them all together and incentivize them to come and play for Ireland like they did, you know, back in the mid-80s.
0: You'd be obviously well positioned to explain to people in England that for a small nation our size, we have so many sports, and obviously football and hurling take some of the best athletes away from other sports.
2: Well, that's it. You get your last pick. The NRL, luckily in Australia, gets first pick of the athletes now. Everybody over in this country, England, I'm just near Burnley right now, football takes everything. It honestly, and you're left not quite the dregs, that's not fair, but you're left way down the pecking order. Football and hurling have, you know, now rugby union's gone great as well. Of course, you've got soccer at home as well, but football and hurling, they do have a domination of it. I'll tell you what, I will say this, the Mayo story has caught fire over here. They cannot believe the story. They cannot believe the crowds and the celebrations afterwards. One of the clips I think you guys posted, you had 23 million to date views on X. Yeah. It's just phenomenal. And they can't believe they're not getting paid a penny.
0: Yeah, well, it was extraordinary, wasn't it? And the 70, it was the emotion of it, I think, Brian, wasn't it? That so many people were in tears and it meant
2: that's
0: so much.
2: I'm just gutted we didn't get it when we were doing it for Sky Sports, because seeing all those people from Mayo fly in from England, from America, and go home heartbroken on the planes the next day, hungover and heartbroken. I just we missed out. Warrington, it's 71 years since they won the championship, so that may be an omen.
0: Well, we were chatting earlier, when I was a young fella, we're back in the early 70s again. But
2: I was just going to say, when it was early 70s.
1: It was actually illegal for him to work in RTE as young as he did when you were listening to him, Brian.
0: But I followed Castleford for some reason, right?
2: Did you?
0: Yeah.
2: Right.
0: Now, that's a tiny place, really, isn't it?
2: It's phenomenal, really. I think the population is somewhere just south of 40,000, and they get 10,000 to their games. A quarter of the town goes to the Castleford games.
0: That's a big
2: movement that go every week. They're going through a tough period at the moment. They've had a new ownership group and their coach is suspended at the moment, but that is a real dyed-in-the-wool rugby league place, Castleford. That's an interesting one that you picked.
0: It's interesting you say the coach is suspended, Brian. Was he in a row?
1: This is one we should have Googled beforehand. Yes.
2: They won't tell us yet. They say, don't believe what you read on social media, but I believe that everything on social media is accurate. So, well, he's under suspension at the moment. Didn't take charge last night. They were flogged by the champions, so they're in a bit of a hole at the moment.
0: Well, that's the castle. They're not coming anyway, so we don't have 10,000
2: in debt. No, but listen, you're going to get plenty. Hull are second from bottom at the moment. They get 12,000 on average to their games.
0: Yeah.
2: They're second from bottom. They haven't won a trophy in a decade.
1: Brian, by the sounds of it, like, you know, there was such opposition a couple of years ago to the notion of Premier League clubs playing games abroad. You know, the games abroad are now such a part of the NFL system. But there's obviously an awareness or an acknowledgement that rugby league needs this, the club needs this, that there's no massive opposition to the games being moved.
2: No, they're not. They're happy to spread it. And just to listen, it works well for everybody over here. It perks up an interest. It's the very same as if you know, Munster and Leinster were to take a game and take it to a different European location, Prague or somewhere like that. There'd be a it'd be a lift in interest as people, you know, you're not necessarily going to get thousands of checks following your team, but it can raise interest nationally in Ireland. The NRL found that when they launched this Vegas concept, 5 consecutive years of games in Las Vegas, where we've done year 3 now. They said the boost in Australia is being unbelievable. They launched their season in Las Vegas now. Think about that. The most successful sporting competition in the Southern Hemisphere right now, which is the NRL, launches its season in Las Vegas.
0: Wow, that is extraordinary. It really is.
2: And are happy to do it and get great response from the domestic newspapers.
0: But TV money is still key to it all, Brian, isn't it?
2: The single biggest driver. As it is in, I think, every professional, most all professional sports, yeah. Absolutely, we don't have an international game as such that's strong enough to fund the different nations, so it's TV money.
0: But does anyone want to challenge Sky for it? In other words, possibly drive up the revenue?
2: Well, they're in negotiations at the moment. I have to be careful what I say for Sky, but and I do hope to continue with that. But yeah, absolutely, the market will dictate the price. So they've gone to market with the broadcast rights for 2027 and beyond now. So we're expecting word back from that, I think, the end of this month.
0: Right.
1: Because you think it's an opportunity for rugby league. You know, you're talking about the similarities between the games, with so much of rugby union now gone behind a paywall in the UK in particular, that, you know, you would think it just makes sense.
2: Yeah, well, we get games on the BBC as well, which is obviously free to air, so that does raise your profile. It's a great question, isn't it? It's a long debate and probably for another day, but, you know, the money behind the paywall and the exposure on free to air, there's always a conflict there, and getting that balance right is a hard thing to do. The GAA have experienced the same thing.
0: Cricket was, I know, it was a big issue in English cricket.
2: Absolutely.
0: Back in the day. Yeah, but on that, when you look at the growth of the game then and the potential growth of the game, what about attempts? Obviously, there were attempts made to grow it in the south of England.
2: Yeah, well, it's never really worked, Des. They have a new ownership group that have taken over London. Richard Branson took over London in the late 1990s. The Virgin Company took over what were called the London Broncos, and they ran them for about 3 years. And Richard Branson couldn't really make it work. So you might nearly need to throw your hat in then at that stage if he can't do it. But they still survived, and a very iconic Australian player called Darren Lockyer from the Brisbane Broncos. He and a consortium have bought the London Broncos, and there's hope with this NRL investment, if it does come, they will insist on a team in London, and with the capital and expertise that they will be able to grow London. But you're right. No, it's got its heartland. You drive into Hull, Des.
0: Yeah.
2: It's like nothing you've ever seen. All the radio stations, kids on the streets, they're all wearing either Hull FC jerseys or Hull KR jerseys because the city is split between. Yeah. And they're the champions at the moment. It's phenomenal. It does really make me feel good when I drive into Hull about the future of rugby league.
0: Interesting, yeah. And their football team going well as well. Their soccer team going well as well.
2: That's it. Do you just want tickets for the game?
0: I'll go anyway. I'll definitely go.
2: Go on, Damien, yeah. I'll go if Dez is going.
3: He'll be covering here.
1: I'll be working. I'll be covering for Dez.
2: Right. We'll see if you can outdrink the Northern English when they come. Remember, yeah. 1 hour in Las Vegas, they drank more beer than a Las Vegas Raiders home game over the entire duration of the day. So it's just one hour.
3: I'll bring a few male lads. They can have a competition, Brian.
1: It's just like the horse show, basically.
2: When they sober up. Yeah.
3: Well, make sure there's an old age pensioner's corner for me, Brian, when I get there. We look forward to it. Brian Carney, lovely chatting with you. I'm sure we'll talk to you
2: before. Thank you so much for your time. The game's likewise, boys. Keep up the great work. Thanks. See you.
3: Okay, cheers. So that's April 24th next year. Tickets going on sale now. Warrington Wolves and Wigan, St Helens and Hull at the Lay Arena, the

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2: In 10 metres, take a left at the pile of washing.
3: Sorry, what?
2: At the Valley of Toy Dinosaurs, approach the kitchen with no room to cook. Huh? Turn right at the floor drobe.
3: A floor drobe?
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6: When it's gone, it's gone. We really love the weekly offers. 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
0: Now then, in the latest scores in the Airtricity Women's Premier Division at half-time, it's DLR Waves 0, Shamrock Rovers 1, Treaty United lead Cork City 4-0 now. Second goal for Katie Lawley and Ellen Goggin has scored. It's Waterford 0, Bowes 0 at half-time at the RSC. And coming up shortly at 4 o'clock at Talca Park, it's Shelburne against Piemont United, and there for us is Dave Sheehan.
12: Yeah, thanks, Les. You're welcome along to a gloriously sunny Talca Park here on what has been a very good week indeed for Shelburne. 7 days ago, we were in Daly Mount Park to see them ease past Bohemians and into the last four of the FA Cup. Then in midweek, the Reds saw their league fortunes take a positive turn with a second win over second place, or Galway second place losing 1-0 to Bohemians on Tuesday, and then Shelburne capitalising on Wednesday with a 3-0 win over Cork City. Piemont, for their part, champions as recently as 2023, are currently eighth in the table and out of the FAI Cup, and in the middle of something of a rebuild as they look to get back to their former glories. The sides have met once already this season in the league, with Shelburne winning by 4-2 at Green Oak Park back in May. In team news, Shells make two changes with Isabella Flaccini, who only arrived at the club on Monday. She scored on her debut off the bench against Cork during the week, and Maeve Woolmer in for Rachel Graham and Katie McCarron, while Piemont make three alterations: Mia Gaff, Lucy O'Rourke and Katie Lovely replacing Maeve Russell, Eleanor Ryan Doyle and Millie Daly. Shelburne versus Piemont United, SSC Airtricity League Women's Premier Division kickoff at 4 o'clock.
13: Thank you very much, Dave. We'll have updates on that as the game's progressing. Then those later matches, Sligo Rovers against Galway United and Wexford against Athlone Town. So we will bring the curtain down on the intercounty season tomorrow with the All-Ireland Finals for the Camogie Championship taking place. It's Cavan against Armagh in the Premier Junior at 12 o'clock. The Intermediate at 2 o'clock is Laois against Antrim, and then coverage of Galway against Cork in the Senior Final. It gets underway at 4:15. The match is all live on RTE Television. Coverage as well throughout the afternoon here on Sunday Sport on Radio 1. Delighted to say we're joined by a protagonist from either side of the Senior Championship Final to look ahead to it. Former Galway star Aisling Connolly is with us, as is Laura Tracy of Cork. Afternoon to you both. How are you?
14: Great, thank
15: you. Thanks for having us on the show.
13: Thanks for being with us. Laura, this is a whole new world for you to be preparing for it, agonising as a fan. How has the build-up been compared to what it would have been like in previous years as a player?
15: Yeah, this is a very, very strange week for me, I think. You know, we, for the last number of years and for the last kind of 14 years, I suppose, Cork Senior Camogie team was kind of my life. Everything revolved around it, and this week just kind of stepping aside, I suppose, at the beginning of the year, and this week has been one of the strangest weeks, I think, of the year. You're kind of questioning why did I step away at all? You know, this is the week, I suppose, that when you are that Camogie player and you train so hard from kind of December right through the year, these are the days that you dream about playing in, you know. So it's for sure been a different week for me this week.
0: And did you miss it back when the league started?
15: I think I started a Masters just back last September, and that kind of filled a lot of my time, I suppose, between kind of over the winter months, I suppose you could say. So I didn't really miss the league as such, but you know, when it kind of comes to crunch time of the season and, you know, the big games are there and the knockout stages come about, kind of they're the games, I suppose, that every player wants to be involved in. And and here I

0: I'm watching it on from the sideline. Mm.
1: Did you have to leave the WhatsApp group? That seems to be the modern thing about the most difficult aspect of this for players.
0: Yeah, we still, I'm certainly not in the team WhatsApp group. There is older chats, I suppose, that we still have from Snapchat and WhatsApp that there will be the kind of
1: the old ones. You've had to transition to the retired WhatsApp group.
0: That's it. Yeah, the old ones now. So, no, I was only over the last few days, you know, Snapchat kind of throws up these memories, I suppose, from like 2 years ago or 4 years ago or 6 years ago. And they've been all kind of flashing up in my memories over the past few weeks. So, from winning semis or winning finals, those types of memories. And I've been sending them, I suppose, to the girls who aren't involved, and we've had nice chats over the phone, and I've been in touch with Hannah Looney a lot as well, who is on the opposite side of the world this year. So strange week, but really looking forward to the game as well tomorrow.
1: Okay, Aisling, your advice then? Like, how long does it take to normalise it all? How does Laura need to approach all this?
2: Oh God, Laura, like, congrats on a very successful career, first and foremost. And I heard you earlier in the week in media saying at least you were able to enjoy a family wedding there a couple of weeks ago and go on holiday. So there's some pros to it. But I'm not surprised you didn't miss it in the league and earlier towards the end of last year, because no one misses winter training. But it's when the weather is so nice like this and Croke Park tomorrow, you're sitting in the stands, it's completely, you'd love to be down there. But I guess it's an opportunity for the newer girls to come through, and Laura has been a complete role model for all those Cork girls. So she's paved the way for the lots of the newer girls on that Cork team and panel tomorrow.
3: From a Galway point of view, though, Aisling, the lady footballers winning last weekend so dramatically, and now kind of go for the double tomorrow, is that a big boost?
2: Yeah, I was only reflecting on that earlier, actually, and how lucky we are as a county to be this their third final, you know, this year with the hurlers, and then the immense win last week by the footballers, and then tomorrow. And I'm sure it absolutely is a buzz for the county. And, you know, I was up home in Galway yesterday. I'm living in Limerick, and the flags from my club is Darren Erie, and you know, all the flags were up a few weeks ago for him, and they've stayed up in support of the ladies football team and the Camogie players tomorrow. So that was lovely to see, and I was telling my young girls, like, oh, look at all the flags up for the Camogie now tomorrow. So it is a great boost, and we're very lucky that and the Camogie team, the Galway Camogie team, are having a very successful era. You know, this is their third All-Ireland final in a row. You know, they lost in 2024, won last year to Cork by a point, and back up again tomorrow. So yeah, very, very successful time in Galway Camogie at the moment.
1: When you look at it, Aisling, was it the fourth meeting of the sides in six years in a final? How has that familiarity bred any contempt? How heated a rivalry is it between the two counties?
2: Yeah, they know each other very well, and I think they bring out the best in each other. And you know, they'll, because they're the top two teams and have been for the last couple of years, they kind of know each other off the pitch as well, from, like, you know, the All-Star trips or the All-Star events, or, you know, just meeting at various events and that. But like, come tomorrow, there'll be no love lost, and it'll be, you know, hell for leather. I think you feel in the media that they're all like, the two camps are both kind of very complimentary of each other, and they're great sides, and all of this kind of crack you hear. But come tomorrow, it'll be it has to be very physical, very controlled aggression, because there's little between that teams. And you know, I think you know, Cork, you know, it is really amazing how they're back in the All-Ireland final again, having lost 14 players from last year. And if you go a little bit deeper, they have 8 players starting tomorrow who started in last year's All-Ireland final. They didn't have a good start to the league or the Munster Championship, but come the Championship, as Cork always do, they are a different animal in the Championship, and they've won all their Championship games. And I was below in the semi-finals in Thurles, Galway v Kilkenny, and then Cork v Tip. And although Tip did put up a rally in the second half, Cork were quite comfortable, I felt. It's going to be very interesting tomorrow, the matchups and the pairings and that. But yeah, they know each other, as you said, they know each other inside out. We won by a point last year, Cork won by a goal 2 years ago. So it's literally a puck of the ball, that two like nothing tomorrow.

0: Laura, from a Cork perspective, if we were chatting at the tail end of the league, you know, I think it was legitimate to have concerns about where Cork were at this year. What's been the key that has seen them, you know, grow so impressively over the course of the championship?
1: Yeah, totally. And I think if any Cork girl said that, if you said to a Cork girl at the beginning of the year that they'd be back in an All-Ireland final after losing so many players and having such a bad start to the league, I think they'd take your right arm off for that opportunity to play Sunday, you know. So I think there's a many factors. I actually think that the break between kind of the Munster Championship and their first round of the All-Ireland series, they had a 7-week gap there where they could actually really get like those senior players back on the field. You know, there was a few of them just struggling with a few injuries. For example, like Amy O'Connor, they lost Aisling Thompson through the league campaign, and they just needed a regroup phase, I guess, and they got that. And I think in that time, it also gave those under 23 players time to go and play, I suppose, with that under 23 All-Ireland series being so new in the Camogie. And those girls got the opportunity to go and play there as well. So a lot of those younger girls got that chance to play under 23, to gain confidence, to understand what winning is like, because they went on and they're victorious and they won in All-Ireland at under 23. So it comes down to many different factors, I think. But it just does take those younger girls that little bit extra time just to get up with the speed of like senior Camogie. You know, what is Cork's style of play? How do they play? And what are the standards that are needed, I suppose, for those young girls to be hitting at senior level? And that gap in between, I think, gave Cork a huge platform to develop, to really strip things back. And they've actually just been phenomenal since in the All-Ireland series.
2: Well, everyone agrees it's so hard to call. And as Aisling pointed out, there's nothing between the sides. But if I was to ask each of you finally, what's the one area you think, if it clicks, could win it for your county? Aisling, if I ask you about Galway, first of all.
3: I think if we're able to control and nullify Cork's whole forward line, that would go a long way to helping. Obviously, there's lots of positions on the field. Midfield is very important and that. But Amy O'Connor, Sorka McCartan and Orla Callaghan are absolutely class players physically. You know, their skill level, their speed, you know, they're just in top form as well. I think they've scored 60% of all of the goals, all of the scores from Cork this championship. So if Roisin Black, Dermot Higgins and Rachel Hanfrey are able to nullify them, and then it'll be interesting to see our centre-back, Ciara Hickey, who played a sweeper against Kilkenny and got the player of the match and the GPA player for July. So I think for me, if we're able to nullify the ball going into the Cork's full forward line and our backs are touch tight on those girls and just don't let them get the ball. That's like, because if they get the ball, it's very hard to get it off them. I think that for me is what I'll be most focused on. If we're able to nullify that, I think it'll, as I said, it'll go a long way to kind of a launch pad then for our team to go on and win.
2: Right. And Laura, from a Cork viewpoint?
1: Yeah, I totally agree with Aisling there. I think that full forward line for Cork is a massive threat. But I think something that I, on reflection from last year's final, I thought Galway brought way more energy than we did in the first half. And they kind of got that momentum and it brought them right through to the end of the game. And we found ourselves chasing the game an awful lot. And yes, we were down to 14 players, but we were still chasing the game. We were trying to stay in the game. So from a Cork's perspective, I think they need to go out tomorrow and literally get a really good start like they did in the semi-final. They've done it before and I know that those girls are capable of doing it, but I think the longer that Galway stay in the game, it gets more dangerous for Cork then, because Galway are really experienced all over the pitch, really strong free taker in Carrie Dolan, so discipline needs to be key. And then after that, I think if Cork can just get a really good start and kind of get ahead of Galway in this game, energy-wise all over the pitch, I think the O'Duffy Cup might be coming back to Cork this week.
2: Okay. Get it in there at the end, Laura. Yeah. Well, it'll be interesting to see. They've provided great drama over the last couple of years, and no doubt we'll get the same again.
0: Yeah, listen, look forward to Laura Tracy, Aisling Connolly. Thank you so much for being with us. Coverage, as mentioned, of all three finals on RT2 television and coverage here on Sunday Sport across the afternoon. Full commentary on that senior game should be a rip-roar, and hopefully they get the crowds that they've been hoping for over the course of the week.
2: And as was pointed out there by Aisling, a point in it last year, a goal in it the previous year, nothing there. So Galway don't like to talk of a trilogy, we were told by Colin Murray, their manager, but you can't avoid that.

0: It's the decider if we were the promoters.
1: These things need hype in some way, don't they?
0: They sure do. The rugby league lads are doing it.
1: Yeah, listen, Brian Kearney, get him on to sell the camogie. Anya Donegan is level par now after 14 holes on her round at the PIF London Championship. She's 7 under par. The lead there still, Anna Huang of Canada at 16 under. She's 3 shots clear of the field. We were chatting about it here in studio. Everyone else above her on the leaderboard is under par, and she needs to start eating into it if she's to make that move. Much more still to come on the programme. Stay with us.
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3: Is fúine atá sé leictreachas a úsáid ar bhealach níos cliste agus níos cliste. 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
1: And you're very welcome back. We'll be chatting golf in a moment, but before that, let's check in once again to the penultimate day of the Dublin Horse Show. Let's go back
0: second to last day.
1: The RDS. Thanks, Des. Let's go back to the RDS and Brendan.
5: Well, as you come back to us here at the RDS, Tom Watchman is just after winning the Gallagher Stakes with Do It Easy. It was a jump-off class. You were brilliant in the jump-off. Tell us about it and how it went for you.
6: Yeah, he's been an amazing horse for my career, so delighted to have him in the string. He's so consistent, competitive, you can really rely on him. And we have a big team of people and great family that support me, so it's just delighted to get a win here in Dublin.
5: Keane O'Connor trains you. What did he say to you whenever you walked the course?
6: Yeah, we made a good plan where he's very technical with the course walks, and I really like that way of training. And he told me to add a stride down to the last, so to try and have enough done at the start of the course, and it worked out today, thank God.
5: Because Natalie Dean took one out going to the last, didn't she?
6: She had 11, I had 12, so I wanted to try and make it up early enough that I could do the one extra to the last fence. It was a tall vertical, so it's hard to jump from a big gallop.
5: Well done, congratulations. Always good to see you here and winning at Dublin. Go and get ready for the prize given. Tom Watchman, he goes to receive the prize here for the Gallagher Stakes. As we build

0: Defender Puissons. Nine of them now going in total in this one. It'll be getting underway at 6:05.
1: Thank you very much, Brendan. We'll have more of that to come from Brendan over the course of the programme. Still Shamrock Rovers leading DLR Waves by 0-0 over at the Bowl in the SSE Airtricity Women's League of Ireland Premier Division. Treaty United very much one-way traffic at Markets Field. They now lead Cork City by 4-0. Scoreless in the 3 o'clock game between Waterford and Bowes, and scoreless still in that game between Shelburne and Piemont.
2: Yeah, that Munster-Leinster game in the Women's Interpros is buzzing along. Munster leading 27-14 at the moment. Leinster captain Aaron Kings has got Leinster back into the game with a try converted by Dan O'Brien. 27-14 for Munster after 62 minutes. Now then, we're going to chat golf. And you would have heard during the week that LIV Golf has secured a new investor who are going to replace the Saudi PIF, the Public Investment Fund, which has withdrawn its support after the 2026 season. So they had an investment of $6 billion since 2022. It's
3: crazy.
2: Incredible money. So we haven't been told who the new anchor investor is in LIV, but we're told LIV Golf will continue. Now, veteran Irish caddy Colin Byrne has been on the LIV Tour. And Colin, is it fair to call you a veteran caddy at this stage?
4: It absolutely is, a veteran retired caddy.
2: Well,
4: yeah.
2: Well, you've how many years were you on the tour?
4: Decades, probably getting up for 4 decades. Wow. Overall. So it was supposed to be a summer job. It's been a long summer.
2: What was the situation for that first summer job?
4: I was actually studying, and was back in the one of the previous recessions in Ireland, and I was trying to figure out, what am I going to do? And I headed off on tour, and it was back in the time when there were way more players than caddies, so it was fairly easy to be whatever about a good caddy, a caddy anyway, and have a bag. So I took full advantage of that.
2: Where did you go though? Yeah. Where did you go? Where was the first?
4: My first event was in Biarritz, in the southwest of France.
2: Good man.
4: Which wouldn't have been a good place to go recently. Yeah. And I actually met, when I was waiting in the car park looking for work, which is what you did before mobile phones, there was nothing arranged, I bumped into Steve Williams. So myself and Steve started our European careers in the car park of Biarritz Golf Club.
2: That's so, Tiger Woods caddy, just to explain.
4: Yes, wow. Yes, exactly, yes.
2: Correct me, Colin, was New Zealand's the sportsman earning, yeah, the highest earning sport, New Zealand sportsman?
4: Well, if you categorise carrying a bag, yeah, and giving advice, yeah, I suppose so. Yeah, we could loosely fall into the sportsman category. Yeah. But absolutely. And there's probably a few more surpassed him now since LIV came along.
2: And who hired you in Biarritz?
4: I worked for... Well, that was back in the time where you could have 2 bags a day, a morning and an afternoon bag.
2: Wow.
4: So I worked for a guy called David Johnson from Zimbabwe at the time, and I ended up working for Philip Walton at the weekend.
2: Wow.
4: And I went on to follow him around Europe for the rest of that summer till I had to go back to college. So that was, it was a different era very much.
1: But just even to touch on, you talked there about the morning bag and the afternoon bag. The personal relationship is so important, because if the fella in the afternoon annoys you, you're not going to give him half of the lies that you've learned about in the morning. Like, just give people an insight just into how insecure and unpredictable a trade life as a professional caddy is.
4: You're kind of looking at the ball in midair with bated breath going, I hope it's not long, I hope it's not short, because I might make it to the next hole. It is precarious, there's no doubt. There's no contracts. It's you turn up, show up, and, get through the day. So you can be fired at any stage, and it works both ways. You know, there's plenty of caddies have fired players, so it's the best way. It's not like it's an office job where you can have other people to absorb any hostility or bad feeling. It's one-on-one under pressure, so it only works if it works. So therefore, it's always been the best way. In fact, I actually got called by a few younger caddies looking for advice as to what to do, and I was kind of shocked by saying, well, a lot of us now get contracts. I'm going, that's really bizarre. It's bizarre. It's a strange thing for a player to do, because you can't, tying yourself into a relationship, you know, it's probably the worst thing you can do as a player, because then if it's not working, you

0: stuck with someone who's effectively costing you shots, or in your head costing you shots. So so it's worked very much on honesty and goodwill, and in fairness, over the 4 decades, as I said, that I've caddied, I never really had a problem, so it's worked very well.
1: But was the, in those early days, was the expectation of you as great as it would be of a caddy now?
0: No, I think if you showed up, it was great, and if you showed up sober, even better. So it was that basic, because they were starved caddies. They needed caddies. There was no one doing it. You couldn't earn a living. I mean, if I had enough money to get to the next tournament, I was doing well. So now obviously it has completely changed. It is this. In my opinion. And maybe this is why I've kind of sidled out of it in my at my stage, that there's probably too much expectation of a caddy. There's very much a lot of headhunting going on. The agents are involved more with trying to recruit them and suss you out beforehand. You're almost doing an interview with an agent before you get onto a bag. So that was never the case before. But so it's very much a different world. And also the quality of the people who are caddying now. A lot of these guys have gone to college, played golf in college, played golf professionally, been at a very high level. So there's a totally different standard of caddy now.
2: But even like the fickle nature of it, you look at, just say Harry Diamond and Rory McIlroy, every time something goes wrong, it's Harry's fault. But when Rory wins, the Masters, Harry's not getting half as much credit as he would criticism if it had gone the other way.
0: Well, I mean, you can look at it both ways. But the way I always put it is, the player decides and you as a caddy advise. As long as you have that line that you are not making the decision. Now, what you say has a huge bearing on the decision that is made, and that's where the problems, come in, because you're actually contributing to this guy. He's undecided. Is it 6 or 7? You talk your way through it. You have your process routine. You give him the advice. It goes wrong. Yeah, you're going to get... Now, Harry's got a lot of criticism, and it's certainly not... I heard it earlier in his career with Rory, that he should be doing more. And what you're going to realize that how these guys actually are, they are where they are because they're so single-minded and strong-headed. So it's very hard. You may say it, unless you actually lie down in front of the ball and demand that he does what you say, it's probably not going to happen. So who knows? I think Harry got a lot of unfair criticism in the early days for, what is a fairly thankless task in the end. It's very hard to please them all the time.
2: So in a way then, do you need to reframe how you approach things based on the personality of each golfer? Like you don't have a standard approach across your career. You learn in the opening couple of weeks what it is they want of you or need of you.
0: Yeah, it's funny, they're not going to sit down and say, it's not like a job interview. Okay, I want this, this and this. I've looked at your qualifications. The way they kind of do it is, well, they've chosen you for a reason, because they've probably been out with you and they've heard, they've seen you in action. So, and then it's just like, they don't want to tell you what they want, because if you're a good caddy, you'll figure out what they want, and that's, if they're telling you what they want, well, then it's, it doesn't really work that way for them. So, anyone I've worked for, and most of them been old school, Ernie Els, Retief Goosen, all those guys, different era of caddying, caddies, and they expected you to know what they wanted, to tap into. I remember being out with Ernie at the Open in one of the early weeks I worked for him, and he had to hit a provisional ball, and I gave him a number 4. He looked at it and said, "What's that? I can't play with number 4. All these little things, idiosyncrasies, you pick up on. I hadn't picked up on the number 4. I never made a mistake again, but, so that's what you're dealing with. You're dealing with very fickle characters, high performers, very demanding. It's not for everyone, but, and it can be very rewarding.
1: And Colin, away from the individuals, is there any difference on how a caddy was treated on, say, the PGA Tour and the LIV Tour?
0: Absolutely. I mean, and that's, it was... quite a revelation for me to finish my career on the LIV Tour. It was, if I can try and describe it, as almost like going into a 6-star hotel as opposed to coming from the 1-star hotel. We really didn't get a whole lot. If there were any concessions, they were hard fought for on the PGA Tour, the European Tour. Things

0: evolved over time because I had to, not because I felt, this is my opinion, having experienced it, that the authorities wanted to, you know, give you the best circumstances to work in. They kind of had to deal with you, so they did. When I arrived on the live tour, it was a complete opposite. And I always attribute it to Greg Norman, who was instrumental at the time in setting the thing up. Greg was, I knew him from playing days. He was really tough in his caddies, but he always looked after the welfare. And I think he brought that to the live tour. We got treated so well. I was going, well, you know, we've been treated very badly in the past. You know, I mean, you kind of get used to all your circumstances. I didn't think of it, but it's only when I stepped out onto the live tour and then reflected on how we were on the other tours that, yeah, this is a nice way to be treated at work. You've
1: more give us an example, Colin, of what.
0: Well, I mean, firstly, when the live tour started, we'd get a message from the travel department. You know, just let us know what flight you want, business class. Here's the hotels. We'll pick you up. Everything's set up. And there's a free bar at the hotel. I mean, you know, they didn't know who caddies were. That didn't last for too long. That lasted the first, you know, I said, let's enjoy it because it ain't going to last. It's like all things that are unbelievable. And sure enough, it hasn't, you know, but it's certainly shaken things up, you know, for better or worse in golf. And certainly from a, you know, from my point of view, subjectively, it was the best thing that could ever happen at the stage I was at golf, you know. I mean, they just treated you better. And we were in the clubhouse, we were part of the team, you're at the team table, you're part of discussions, you're in the locker room, you're in the, you know, all the facilities that were there were there for your use as well, because you're part of the team. It wasn't this, listen, you wait out there, we'd be able to get you when we need you, you know, which was the way it had been.
1: Sorry, could there be a knock-on from that

0: on a few occasions recently. The Open has, you know, all the majors have become, you know, very much a version of what we'd experience on LIV, you know, that, you know, much better facilities, much better looked after, and much more welcoming. So, you know, I think it is. I think it has. They have fed off it. Look, the PGA Tour has fed off what LIV are doing because of what the players lost. You know, how much they're playing for now, and that was purely down to LIV coming along and shaking them up. So, absolutely, competition is good.
1: Yeah, it's fascinating. It's fascinating. Well, Colin, good chatting with you again. So you won't be carrying a bag now the rest of the year or next year?
0: Well, unless there's any, I don't know what you're doing, Dave, unless there's any good offers, you know.
1: I couldn't afford your hotel bills.
2: Yeah, be no six-star hotels.
0: Yeah, no, I've tempered that expectation.
1: A few cans, maybe.
0: Okay. But no, look, I shouldn't say I'm retired, but I've kind of moved back from it a little bit. Yeah, yeah. Kind of sick of the travel.
1: And apart from the travel, is it physically, as you get older, like the weight of the bags, et cetera, and all that, is it a tiring sport?
0: Yeah. I mean, I've found in latter years, certainly the weight of the bag, I haven't got the shoulders that, you know, were suited to my career. Yeah. But the bags are kind of pretty heavy. And Yeah. Despite the fact that a round of golf takes so long, I'm always amazed by how quick you have to move in between shots. So you've got to be, it's probably a younger man's game, put it that way.
1: The weight of my cans would definitely be an issue. By the way, come here, I was watching the Home Internationals golf this week.
0: Yes, yeah, Woodbrook, yeah.
1: I was amazed, first of all, by I was saying to Damien earlier, the age profile, they're so young now, the internationals, compared to the amateur internationals. Yeah. But they carry, they're caddy for themselves, the amateurs. Yeah. They're not allowed a caddy. Yeah. I didn't realise this. But part of it was that it was so slow, the game was so slow with caddies, I was told.
0: Well, I suppose, you know, if you introduce a caddy, you introduce a conversation, don't you?
1: Yeah.
0: You know, and you introduce a dialogue, decision making. You know, so all that adds up, you know, so maybe, I can kind of understand that if they haven't got heavy bags,
1: But they're carrying their own, it's unusual just to see them with the caddy cars taking their own bags, you know.
2: Colin, just to finish, if this is the bookend of a fantastic career, like you've always spoken or have spoken to us in the past about that US Open with Retief Goosen being the highlight, is that the moment you would relive if you could relive any moment over a distinguished career?
0: I mean, obviously, you know, if you get to win I was caddying for Retief at his prime, so I was, you know, I was on that journey with him that was, you know, I felt so fortunate that here I kind of stumbled into the main stage of golf, you know, by accident, ended up with a world-class player, and then ended up, you know, at a major event with a chance of winning, and we won, you know. So obviously, and plus the hostility, you know, I know there's a lot of talk about what happened to the Ryder Cup last year, and all that's always been there. When you're with a foreigner in America beating Americans, you know, it's not a place for the faint-hearted. So yeah, but that was definitely the pinnacle. Yeah, it was a great week.
1: Good stuff. Well, it was great chatting with you, Colin. Thanks a million for joining us.
0: And to you. Thank you, Damon. We'll see you again.
1: Okay, thanks. No doubt.
0: Bye.
1: That's Colin Byrne joining us. Coming up after the break, we're going to be chatting with Greg Cunningham, who played soccer for Ireland, is now, as a young man, going into coaching in Galway, Salt and Devon. But he had a very interesting career in England. We'll be chatting with Greg after the break.
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6: Yeah, welcome back to the programme. Munster have beaten Leinster 39-19 in the opening game in the Vodafone Women's Interprovincial Championship. That took place at Virgin Media Park. Ulster and Connacht in action in Belfast. That kicks off at 4:15. Play ongoing across the board in the SSC or Tricity Women's League of Ireland Premier Division. Shamrock Rovers now 2-0 up away to DLR Waves. That was a 3 o'clock kickoff, as was the game between Treaty United and Cork City. Treaty 4-0 up there. Bows have now taken the lead away to Waterford. They're leading by a goal to nil, still scoreless in the game between Shelburne and Piemont, and two games ongoing in the Scottish Premiership. Dundee leading Aberdeen by 2-0. It's scoreless in the game between St Mirren and St Johnstone.
7: Now, later this month, we'll see the start of a new third tier in Irish football, the FAI National League. Now, while the opportunity for promotion won't arise until the 2028 season, the inaugural season will see 15 clubs from around the country make their way in senior football. One of these clubs is Salt Hill Devon, and coaching with them is former Irish international fullback Greg Cunningham. Greg, before chatting about Salt Hill Devon, can we go back to when you were a youngster who left Galway to go to the Manchester City Academy? Like, it must have been hugely exciting. Your friends must have envied you so much. But as a 16-year-old, it was a huge move for a young guy. What are your memories of that?
8: Yeah, I remember flying out of when Galway Airport was open at the time. I used to fly from Galway straight into Manchester. So I flew across in July for pre-season that time, and then just kind of got stuck into it. It was, I suppose, at that age, you don't think about things too much. You're just kind of going with the flow. And from a young age, like many kids, I just had that dream of being a professional football player. So I signed a 3-year contract at Man City, and I remember before I got on the flight, like, and said goodbye to kind of mom didn't come to the airport. It was too emotional for her. You know, Dad just said, like, look, you've got 3 years there. Give it everything, have no regrets. And if it's a case where after the 3 years you come back, then it just would be a case where you aren't good enough at that time. Don't put it down to any other reason. So I just kind of got my head down and worked away. And then obviously as the years progressed and snowballed, I managed to make a career out of, which I'm blessed and proud to have.
7: Yeah. And did you stay in Diggs when you went over first?
8: Yeah, I moved in with the Diggs lady was Irish and Diggs man was from Manchester. But yeah, I moved in with two other players. They were English. One was from Liverpool, one was from Stoke. So they went home at the weekends, but I was obviously there, you know, 24/7. But it was a lovely Diggs to be a part of. They really kind of made you feel part of the family, you know, where homesickness then didn't come into play. Along with that being a massive factor, I was complete my leaving cert. So I was kept very busy with my studies too. So that sort of allowed me to settle in quickly, yeah, and sort of enjoy my experience with it, you know.
7: And come here, what, you'd have a bad day or a bad week of training or whatever. Was that a lonely kind of experience?
8: Yeah, it is, and it can be. I mean, as you get older, you understand how to sort of put that to one side and compartmentalize it and move past it, where when you're younger and you have a bad game or a bad training, it stays with you. And then instead of coming home to your family, your parents, your brothers, whatever, you're coming home to a Diggs. Yeah. Sometimes it can be quite lonely, but in saying that, you know, I was on the phone to the family all the time. I felt very at home in the Diggs I was in. So there was always going to be hard times with it. And, you know, my parents kept me very grounded in that respect, just to try and enjoy the journey and see where it takes you. And it took me down a path where I was over in England for, you know, 17, 18 years.
7: Well, you were lucky with your parents, but come on, Greg, doing the leaving cert on top of all that, my God.
8: Yeah, I know. I wouldn't be advising it again. It was the main reason why I went to Man City, because of the option of going to Newcastle or Celtic, and they couldn't provide the tuition for the leaving cert. So the education officer came over from Manchester to my school in Armagh, spoke with the principal, got all the details, and they were able to sort of pencil in when we were in the academy. There would be specific education days, which were in Monday mornings and Thursdays. So I was able to go to the college

0: and get tuition from a Leaving Cert and then come home in the summer and do it. But I was doing like my mocks in my bedroom in the build up to the Leaving Cert and sending it home. But it was a lot, in fairness. But on the flip side, it was a case where I got it done. I got decent points, which I was happy with. And it was something to fall back on if after those 3 years in Manchester, it didn't work out for me and I came home, I would be in a position to obviously go into university in whatever sort of subject I wanted. But thankfully, I didn't need it and had the career. But it was a lot of work.
1: Yeah.
0: It kept me from, I suppose, thinking about what are all my friends doing at home, you know, missing out on birthdays or parties or Christmases and all that sort of stuff. So I think it was important to keep myself busy and occupied for definitely the first year of moving over.
1: Like, looking back on that period now from the outside, it strikes me it was a fascinating time to be joining City, but also a time of the big money was coming in, which probably wouldn't have helped any young fellas there. And I presume in Manchester United were at that time one of the biggest teams in the world.
0: Yeah, they were. You know, I signed for City because of the education side, but also they had a great track record of getting for academy players through into the first team. You know, then as I'd signed, the money started to come in. And then you see kind of every transfer window that there's massive improvements to the infrastructure at the training ground. And then these world-class players are coming in. And you see the door obviously closing quickly on potentially getting regular game time at the club. But in saying that, on the other side of it is you're surrounded by these world-class players that you can try and soak up as much experience from them as you can.
1: And who were the big-name players at the time in City?
0: Oh, like, Torre, Tevez, Vincent Kompany, Nigel de Jong, Shea Given, like Kolarov. The names are endless in that squad. And as the sort of transfer windows are coming along, more and more players are coming through. And it's class to kind of be in and around and training with them and travelling on squad for games with the squad. And I think looking back, it was quite a surreal and cool experience for me. And it was a great learning curve and I suppose a great education for me then to move on and try and have a career then for myself.
1: Yeah. Were they nice to the young lads, the big stars?
0: Yeah, they were. There was probably only one. I don't know why it sticks with me. It was Martin Petrov. He was a Bulgarian winger.
1: Yeah, I remember.
0: He was always just moody all the time. Didn't have much time for any of the young lads. But I've always said that 99.9% of the first team were unbelievable towards the young lads coming through.
1: You had a great story about Carlos Tevez on the flight.
0: Yeah, that was...
1: Tell us that.
0: We were travelling to play a Europa League qualifier in Romania against FC Timișoara. And, you know, we had our private plane and all of the kind of first team players and manager and the CEO, Gary Cook, were in first class. And then all of the... We said it was media and staff and that. Then the rest of the plane was economy. But it was all open, you know. Yeah. And myself and Dedrick Boyata, a centre-half, Belgian centre-half, we were in our we said the first two seats of economy. But we were fine. We were sat together. We you know, we had the papers, had our snacks. We were happy. I was just comfort in it. But Tevez was the last seat in first class. And he saw us sat in economy. And as we were just kind of waiting for the plane to kind of taxi and get ready to go, he went up and spoke to Roberto Mancini, then came back down, and then a few minutes later went back up to him again. So, like, he'd said that he had told Roberto Mancini that the players are the most important part of the squad, and that regardless of obviously the two of us being younger lads, that we are players within the squad and should be in first class. So there was one spare seat, but because it was two of us, we said, look, we'll just sit here instead of one of us going up there. Yeah. But then obviously Roberto Mancini came back, he sat in economy, and Dedrick got the spare seat, and then I had to go up and sit in his seat, which was, do you know what, I probably would have been more comfortable in economy than taking the manager's seat. But in saying that, it was a nice gesture and a touch from Carlos Tevez, in fairness.
1: That's a pretty cool story, Greg.
0: It really
1: is. So you made your debut in the FA Cup. I mean, that must have been a special memory as well.
0: Yeah, it was. Roberto Mancini came in around Christmas time, and I'd been training with the squad, and then I travelled on a few trips, and this would have been, I think it was early January, or middle of January, sorry. And I obviously travelled, but I presume I would have been, you know, the one left out, or the one of the two left out. But when I went in, the manager came to me and said to me, look, you're on the bench. And that was the first time I'd been on the bench for the first team. And then to come on at half time was a you know, a dream come true. So it's what was I, was I 18, 19? It was an amazing experience for me, and one that obviously I cherish for the rest.

0: my life.
1: Yeah, because some huge names you were playing alongside.
0: Yeah, like that, I said, you know, you find yourself tucked in beside these world-class players and, you know, they're guiding you through the game as they go because they understand, obviously, yeah, it might have been Scunthorpe in the cup, but they understand that, obviously, it's my first appearance for the first team. There's obviously massive nerves coming on. I think I got booked literally in the 46th minute, so tried to put a stamp on the game early, but it was the first of a few kind of great milestones for me, and that was one of those.
1: Yeah. Now, as City then spent their money and bought in experienced players, you decided to go and as you say, forge your own career, first team football. Preston North End was to be your established stomping ground. You went on a couple of loans, though. Is it difficult as a young guy to go on loan to a Nottingham Forest or Bristol City?
0: Yeah, it is. I mean, I went on loan to Leicester and had the pleasure of working under the late Sven Goran Eriksson, which was probably the best place I could go on loan under that manager, because his man management was unbelievable. You know, for boys that were playing, it's easy to manage because they're playing every week. But you find that for the lads that aren't playing or left out the squad, there's always a few moans and groans, and they are sort of the players that you have to manage the most to try and keep them on side, because over the course of the season you will need more than just a starting 11. But he was very good at that. Like, it's probably the only time, really, looking back over my career, that a manager was able to keep everybody on side throughout the course of the season. Like, you know, the boys that weren't playing to the lads or left out the squads were still content, I suppose. And that's the way he worked. And I think for me, for my first loan, it was amazing to work under him, and also to be a part of that team and go out and play proper men's football as such. Now, that was cut short through injury, but I came back and went on loan to Forest. And then I think after Forest, it was a case where I had 2 years left at Man City, but I didn't want to go on loan again and be a loan player. I think I wanted to sign somewhere and, you know, be fully a part of something. And then I signed for Bristol City in 2012.
1: And then you were to go on and have a great career, Bristol City, Preston, Cardiff. Preston a second time. Is Preston, do you see that as your base club, really?
0: Yeah, I do. I mean, we had a great time at Bristol City, and I still keep in touch with a lot of the lads there. You know, we ended up winning the League One and the Johnson's Pay Trophy that year before I moved on. So I've got really good lads I keep in touch with there. But probably for my playing career, Preston was the best time, and it was the most time I felt at home, I think. I would probably say Preston would have been my home away from home. I just think from minute one when I went in with Simon Grayson, you know, I really hit the ground running. I loved being a part of that club and what it was about. A real, like, kind of closeness, and again, that sort of family-orientated environment around the club. And, you know, where we wouldn't have had the biggest budgets in the league, it sort of kept everyone kind of together, and the team chemistry was class. Again, some really good players involved in those squads over the years. So, yeah, I really enjoyed my time at Preston. And again, then when I left and for the second time coming back, they do say you don't go back. But when Alex Neil rang, you know, it was I was there in a heartbeat. And I see Preston as probably the best time of my career. Definitely, yeah, the first 3 years there. Yeah.
1: A lot of Irish people mightn't realise what a hotbed it is for football in that area. I mean, you've Bolton, Burnley, Blackburn, Blackpool, you know, Manchester just down the road. It's a real hotbed.
0: Yeah, it's that Northwest has got some really top clubs, got some great clubs around the leagues, you know, and obviously been at Man City when I was younger, having my time at Preston, play on loan at Blackburn as well. It's the Northwest sort of. I spent majority of my time in the Northwest around that Manchester area, and it was a great city. And yeah, it's a time where I did enjoy it around there. It's, you know, as much as you sort of want to get settled, and I think especially when my wife moved over and we had our daughter, you don't want to be moving around as much. But I think it was a great experience for me, sort of been around the Northwest, and then I was in the East Midlands, and then down to the Southwest at Bristol City, and then into Wales with Cardiff. A lot of moving around, but a lot of experience to sort of see parts of the UK. But then I suppose when you get that little bit older and family comes into play, it's sort of obviously more ideal to be as settled as possible. But, you know, in this environment, you have to go wherever football takes you. And as

0: And you got capped for Ireland. I mean, that was fantastic.
1: Yeah, again, a dream come true. You know, as a young Irish lad coming, trying to make it in the game, you know, you have your goals, and one of those was definitely to try and play for Ireland. I never, you know, I suppose it's always a pipe dream, and then when it happens, it's quite surreal, you know, to get capped under Giovanni Trapattoni there when I was 19 was amazing. I had all the family up, was on in the RDS. So that was amazing, and being a part of that setup was, like I said, obviously a dream come true and a big box ticked in my career.
0: Yeah. So you decided then, family reasons and your wife, you came back to Galway and you played with Galway United. How did you find the standard in the League of Ireland when you came back, Greg?
1: Yeah, I'd watched a lot of the League of Ireland before I moved home, just obviously with the way Galway United were doing. You know, I was keeping tabs a lot on it, and I spoke with John a few times. My contract finished up at Preston, and where I was debating about coming back to England, we had our second child, and it would have been very difficult to go back and again start finding accommodation and schooling and creches, etc. So it just aligned nicely to come back, and I think it was a nice kind of within reason a full circle moment to come back and play in Galway before I finished, and again playing at home where I might have in England might have a few friends over or a bit of family over. Playing at home in Galway, I would know a majority of the squad or majority of the fans in the crowd. So it was class, and it was a nice kind of moment for me again. A great honour to captain my hometown club, and then to finish up at Galway was my playing career at Galway was nice.
0: And finally, Greg, you're now involved with Salthill Devon on the coaching side, and you're getting ready for the National League, which will be the third tier. How are you finding that?
1: Yeah, great. I mean, it's starting from scratch now with regards to getting a squad together, getting staff together. It's a new environment for all the clubs in there. But I think it's a very exciting time. Very exciting time for Salthill Devon that I feel, you know, have been waiting for something like this for some time. You know, the infrastructure at Salthill is probably one of the best in the country. It's got a great success at underage level and junior level. And it's just a case now where the club now has that next step for the players coming through, where I suppose coming through the academy structure and get the 21s, players would be looking to see kind of, well, what's next for me, you know, and if it's a case where they around sort of that West Central, if they can't get in at Galway, Sligo, maybe Treaty or Athlone in the first division, after that, they'd probably have to go and play junior. So it's just a nice step up. Yeah. In quality and level for what's needed. You know, there's 15 teams. Obviously, the four provinces are covered. I think it's 10 counties are included in those 15. So I think it's great for the country in general. It's given more opportunity for young players to have that platform where, like I mentioned earlier, with Brexit, there isn't an option to go across at 16. So you have to stay longer, which is, yeah, I think, important for kids now where they're getting that sort of developing and maturing as not just a player, but as a person. And they're seeing that there's more of a pathway to get into the League of Ireland. I think before this National League was set up, there's obviously 20 teams between the Premier League and the Premier Division and the First Division. And say you have a squad of maybe 20, 25 players. You're only talking about 500 players that can play at a top level in the country. Where now you're adding another 15 teams to that, which is obviously giving more opportunity for more players to hopefully have a career within the game. And I think that's a massive plus.
0: Great. Well, I wish you well with it. You've had a great career so far. I'm sure, I've no doubt you'll do as well in management. And I wish you the best of luck with it, Greg. Thanks a million for talking to us.
1: Appreciate it, Des. Thanks very much for your time.
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8: And you're welcome back. Let's check in at Talca Park, the SSE or Tricity Women's League of Ireland Premier Division game between Shelburne and Piemont. Dave Sheehan.
9: Yeah, Damien, it's going as you would expect. Shelburne are 2-0 up here just after getting their second, and it was an absolutely stunning effort from Isabella Flaccini. We mentioned in the build-up to the game that she only arrived at the club on Monday. She scored 14 goals last season for Tricity United, and she just arrived in the door at Talca Park. Scored off the bench on her debut the other night against Cork City, but started the game today, and she's after adding a brilliant second goal. Picked it up around 25 yards out to the left of centre, made her way up to the edge of the box, across the edge of the 18-yard line, got inside the box and fired it into the top corner. No chance for the keeper, Piemont United's keeper, Summer Lawless. The first goal came in the 27th minute when Maeve Woolmer headed home at the back post after good work down the right-hand side from Olivia D'Amico. Piemont have looked like a little bit of a threat on the break at times. Mia Gaff got in behind at one stage and drew a good save from Maya Sanchez in the Shelburne goal, but those two goals for Shelburne now has them well in control here. Latest score with just about half an hour gone in the game, a little more than that actually, we're almost into half-time here. It's Shelburne leading Piemont by 2-0.
8: Thank you very much, Dave. The other game's still ongoing. Shamrock Rovers leading DLR Waves by 2-0. These are all 3 o'clock kickoffs. That game in Shells is a 4 o'clock kickoff. Tricity United leading Cork City 5-0, and it's now 2-2 in the game between Waterford and Bohemians. Games ongoing as well in the Scottish Premiership. Killian Phillips has scored for St Mirren, a penalty in the 73rd minute. Is that the first Irish goals?
10: No, he got two last week.
8: Yeah, so yeah, long may it last.
10: Three, he'll be. Yeah, and he's moving though. The word is
8: which is. But he ended up at West Ham as well.
10: No, America they're talking about. Might be better off.
8: Well, listen, it would be great for his international project. Well, will it impact his international project? Anyway, St Mirren leading St Johnson by a goal to nil. That penalty in the 73rd minute. Dundee now 2-0 up on Aberdeen.
10: Okay, then. We've all been enjoying the show jumping at the RDS this week. And one of the greats of Irish show jumping, if not the greatest, was Eddie Mackin, who enjoyed huge success with the Irish team, including 3 Aga Khans in a row in the late 70s. They had glory days. Well, Eddie Mackin from Granard in County Longford also won 4 Hickstead derbies. 4! And so much more. Adrian Eames took a trip to the RDS to chat to a legend of show jumping.
11: Eddie Mackin now heading up toward the start. And once again, to one of those important rides in his life, he's won Grand Prix all over the world. Berlin, New York, Calgary, you can name them. Eddie has won.
12: I'm just one of those lucky kids that all I dreamed about was riding horses and making the team and doing what everybody else sort of hopes to do. And I just pursued my dream and worked at it and eventually happened to be in the right place at the right time.
8: Your father was a butcher, am I right in saying that?
12: He was indeed, and he liked horses, and he always had a pony for me, and then we got a horse, and we were only one at a time, though. I grew up with working ponies on the land we had, and it's something I always loved riding, and I rode for years with no saddle, bareback, and I think that probably helped me a lot in my balance and the way I sat on the horses and that, and yeah, just from as long back as I can remember, it was all an ambition of mine to, I'm sure like every kid that sits on a pony even today, is to make the Aga Khan team.
8: And talk to us about your early career, because you went to, well, the legendary Iris Kellett's yard. What was that like?
12: Well, I went to Iris Kellett's on 13th of January 1969, and I worked there for a long time, and I was there for quite a while before I ever got to sit on a horse. And then once I got started riding there, my career developed pretty quickly. I started riding the novices at 69, the end of 69. And then in 1970, I got to ride on our great horse Morning Light, and that was my first Nations Cup in Dublin.
8: Subsequently, you moved to Germany. Tell us about that particular aspect of your career.
12: Yeah, well, I was with Irish for 6 years at Morning Light, and then we had Oldfield Hills and Pele, and sort of 1975, I sort of moved to Germany. I was with Paul Schockemuller's yard for a few years. And

0: My career took off then. I was in the middle of Europe and I got nice horses and started winning a bit, and there it goes.
1: Well, you won more than just a bit now, in fairness.
0: Yeah, the career was good to me. And I was lucky enough, and I had a great Boomerang, which was a big help. But I had lots of, along the way, I had lots of nice horses, and we're all capable of winning Grand Prix.
1: Obviously, at the RDS, people still talk about the Aga Khan, those glory days in the 70s in particular, 77, 78, 79, when you, along with Con Power, Paul Dara, and James Kernan, the dream team, as it was called, and you were the anchor rider in those particular successes. Talk to us about those three particular years.
0: Well, we won it the first year, and like I don't think Ireland had won it for a few years before that. But we had a great team. We were very, very competitive, careful horses. And the four of us were good friends, so we hung out a lot together, and there was a lot of camaraderie between us.
2: Eddie Macken on Boomerang, and it all depends on this. The water, the two straight fences to jump. Clear of the water. One to jump, one to jump. Steady, steady.
3: Super way to win a cup.
4: I'm sure you were
3: jump
4: up.
3: I'm very happy. The lads did all the work for me.
4: Did you expect to win today?
3: We were in with a good chance. We were a little bit set back when Castle Park, Conan Power's top horse, was knocked out early in the week. But what a win, huh?
4: Eddie, were you nervous at any stage yourself?
3: No, not nervous, sort of confident.
0: It was unbelievable. We won it the second year. And then the third year was the pressure year because everybody was hoping we could do it and sort of half expected it. And I think that was probably the most pressure of any of them, but we did manage to do it three times in a row.
1: Is that unusual that there's a team camaraderie, because it is primarily a very individual sport?
0: Well, back then it was easier because we all competed largely on the circuit in Ireland, so we were meeting up at shows every weekend. Now Irish riders, and there's some unbelievable riders in Ireland, produces more with top riders in the world, but they're all based all over the world. So a lot of them are in America, some of them in Europe, some of them in England. They're all over the place. So I don't know. I think for us it was easy anyway. I don't know how they find it today.
1: Those were special days because in Ireland it was very much a single channel land. So people were exposed to show jumping. And you guys were heroes because you won on the international stage. And it was at a time really when Ireland didn't win a heck of a lot on the international stage.
0: Well, I suppose that was the attraction of show jumping. We didn't have an awful lot happening. Like now, you have show jumping and you flick the channel and you have Rory McIlroy playing golf, or you have somebody playing soccer. You have such a selection of sports. And we didn't have that in Ireland back then. So, and television got a lot of our show jumping, got a lot of TV time. And I think that obviously promoted it, was a big help to us, yeah.
1: And I'm sure you're aware, a little like when Wimbledon rolls around, all the kids start playing tennis out the back and they get a racket and they flick a ball over a fence or whatever it might be. Back then, kids, myself included, used to erect these fake fences and maybe get the sweeping brush out of the hallway and pretend that we were maybe Eddie Macken or Con Power or whoever it might be. Are you aware of that as well?
0: Well, I've heard those stories. I actually never witnessed any of that, but I've heard those stories.
3: Yeah.
1: You mentioned Boomerang. How special a horse was Boomerang, both for you and, of course, for Ireland in those Aga Khans?
0: Well, he was unique. He was, like, on record, he was the best horse in the world for a number of years. He won more than anything else. And, like, to have him initially in those Nations Cups, it was like a bit of a penalty kick, you know. You would be very unlucky not to jump a clear round on him. So he was a big confidence giver. And, you know, I don't know what his record in those three Nations Cups he jumped in, but I think I don't remember him having the fence down. I know I rode him in one, he jumped in four of them. The first year he jumped a clear round and a four falls. And then he had to jump, and so it was three in a row, he had to jump a few rounds sort of to win it, to seal it. And he never let us down.
1: And talk to me about the connection between you and Boomerang, because there has to be something there in that, is there?
0: I don't really know. It's just we suited each other. He sort of had a bit of a checkered career until I got him, and we just got along. I won the Grand Prix of him, the first show I ever rode him when I got him back, and I rode him as a four-year-old in Irish Kellis, in Mesford Road, just down the street here. And he was a very difficult four-year-old, and then he got sold on. He was in England for a while, and he was in Belgium, he was in Germany, he was a few places. And then I happened to find him again.

0: And is there something maybe between a particular rider and a horse where the personalities click? In other words, would there have been another rider at the time who may have struggled, whereas you prospered?
1: Well, I'm sure many riders would have succeeded with him, but he, a few riders he had in Europe, yeah, it didn't gel. And he wasn't an outstanding horse when I got him, but then something between the two of us clicked, and yeah, he turned out to be who he was.
0: And Boomerang retired in 1980, passed away in the early 80s, buried in Kells. Do you think about Boomerang much?
1: Oh, obviously, yes. I have all his trophies and a lot of photographs of him around the place. Yeah, it was one of those memories for sure I'm always going to have.
0: We've touched on the RDS and the horse show, but obviously you won, as you mentioned, all over the world. What were the highlights? I mean, obviously Hickstead was very special for you, wasn't it?
1: Yeah, Hickstead is a phenomenal horse show. I think the one Grand Prix I look back to, I won a lot of great ones. Won Aachen, Rome, Le Bowl, all the five-star ones I probably won most. And I won in New York in Madison Square Garden one night, and that was, for me, one of the biggest thrills I got out of it. Very small warm-up ring for the horses to warm up to go into the ring. By the time I came out after the presentation, it was full of Irish people. How they got in, I don't know, but there was a lot of them there. And I did an interview with the late Micheál O'Hare in New York that night, so I did. So it was one of the great ones for to win.
0: And these days, well, you're home, obviously, for the Dublin Horse Show, but you're living in Canada. How's life in Canada?
1: I love it. I live on the west coast of Canada, live in the mountains. Whistler is a ski resort town and summer resort. And, we've had a place there for the last 26 years and we've been living there permanently for the last six or seven years. We love it.
0: Do you get home much?
1: I come home two or three times a year.
0: Well, that's good.
1: Yeah.
0: So the connection remains strong?
1: Yeah, well, there's still a lot of family here. So it's nice to come back and see them. And I have a brother out in Roscommon and I've got family in Granor, and then I have people all over the place here. So yes, I look forward to coming back.
0: And you're still involved with horses, are you?
1: I retired a year and a half ago, gave up coaching, finished doing everything. So I'm taking a complete break for the moment, and we'll see where that brings me.
0: And Eddie, when you look back on your career and you're here and you see the modern day riders, they're competing, how do you look back on your own career?
1: You know, how do you compare footballers? How do you compare anything? Like, we were the best we could be in that period, and these guys are the best they are in this period. Sport has developed, it's changed like every other sport. I'm sure our riders and horses from back then, a lot of them would, if they were in these modern times, they would sort of still be successful.
0: And it's a career, I guess, which you gave so much to, but equally it gave a lot to you, did it?
1: Oh, it's my life. I've really enjoyed it, and I enjoyed competing all over the world. And yeah, I don't know what else I would have been doing if I just hadn't been lucky enough to sort of make it a choice, I think.
2: The combination next. Look at Eddie just hauling the mare back, just settling her down. The two straight gates in the parallel. She's difficult, she's running on him. Good recovery. Two fences to jump. It's two fences between us and the Aga Khan Trophy. One fence.
3: That's a brilliant piece of nostalgia. Adrian Eames chatting to Eddie Mackin, and during the week we'll be back to Brendan at the horse show. The Aga Khan, like the sporting event that stopped the entire country in its day,
4: absolutely.
3: Brilliant. We're going to be chatting in a couple of minutes' time about the European Athletics Championships, which get underway in Birmingham on Monday. We've got the Swimming Championships in Paris and much more to come as well. And a brilliant piece to come with Sean Moran, the recently retired GAA correspondent with the Irish Times, who's going to reflect on some of the big moments that he was there to bear witness to front and centre. But for now, we're going to focus on the European Gymnastics Championships, which are getting underway in Zagreb. And obviously, a lot of focus from an Irish perspective will be on Rhys McClenaghan. He's been chatting in advance of the championships with Dave Kelly initially about his sixth place finish in the Commonwealth Games last week.
5: Yeah, it was a disappointing result. But, you know, I'm treating the Commonwealth Games as a stepping stone. I'm treating this competition as like a stepping stone to bettering my gymnastics even more. It's almost a shame that major medals need to be sacrificed in pursuit of that long-term goal, looking towards the Olympics. But it needs to be done. You know, I had all of 2025 off due to injury, so I'm still kind of getting used to competing internationally. I'm testing out this new routine, new skills. So it's going to take a bit of time, but I feel like I'm getting there day by day.
4: Just elaborate on that a little bit. Presumably, it does take time in any sport to regain that absolute sharpness.

0: Yeah, absolutely. And you know, it's not me trying to get back to where I was in Paris. This is me trying to reinvent my gymnastics. This is me trying to put out new routines, new skills, and make sure that I'm staying on top, because gymnastics is evolving. Not just the rules are changing, which they have since Paris, but also the competition's getting tougher. It really is all around the world. So I need to make sure that I'm pushing the boat out more than I already was in Paris, so that I'm getting them same gold medals.
1: We're right smack halfway through the Olympic cycle at this stage. So where do you feel you are overall?
0: It's hard to say. I guess looking at the ultimate goal, there isn't really an end goal for me here. It's to progress my gymnastics to the best it can possibly be. And at the minute, I see that being an endless pursuit, almost, you know, an endless pursuit of perfection. It's perfection in gymnastics isn't attainable anymore, but it doesn't mean that I can't aim for it. And that's something that really excites me. It opens the door for the standard being higher than ever. And every single day I get to tackle that standard and try to be closer to it.
1: And obviously, you know, since Paris, you've been doing other things. You've had the injury, be it Dancing with the Stars, be it you're doing some media work at the Commonwealth Games. Yeah. So it's good to take on new things.
0: Oh, yeah. It's great to take on new challenges, but taking on new challenges has shown me that there's no greater challenge in my life than gymnastics and performing at the highest level in my sport. No greater challenge. So that's why I welcome it every single day of my life, and that's why I'm still pursuing this dream of mine to be the best gymnast I can possibly be.
1: And how do you feel in terms of, obviously, because of what you've done, you're very much the poster boy for Irish gymnastics, and other people are going to look up to you. Is that something you feel a responsibility to embrace?
0: Yeah, well, it's always been a goal of mine to promote gymnastics in any way. First of all, at the grassroots level of just going into the gym and enjoying the sport. It's still what I do to this level. But at the same time, I love to promote elite gymnastics too. I have this dream of just having gymnasts come up in Ireland and beating all of my achievements. That's truly what I would love to see. So it takes time. It takes, you know, passed down knowledge through coaches and gymnasts. But I feel like we're at the start of something really special for the sport in this country.
2: That's Rhys McClanahan chatting to Dave Kelly. So plenty of news across all of those championships to come and those Hockey World Cups over the course of the next couple of weeks. Much more still to come in the programme after 5 o'clock. 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It's time for us to go to the newsroom. 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
3: Thank you, Damien. Good evening from the newsroom. The government jet is en route to Dubai for the purpose of bringing Daniel Kinahan, who's wanted for alleged criminal offences, back to Ireland. The 49-year-old was arrested in the UAE last April under a warrant issued by the Irish courts. Gavin O'Callaghan has this report.
4: Daniel Kinahan lost his appeal against his extradition from the United Arab Emirates, with Irish authorities now in the process of bringing him back to the country, where he is expected to be charged with directing an organised crime group. This morning, the government's new Falcon X jet left Ballydoyle and is expected to arrive in Dubai later today. It is expected to transport Daniel Kinahan to Ireland tomorrow, before he will then be taken to the Special Criminal Court. A large security operation will be in place involving Gardaí, the Defence Forces and the Irish Prison Service, which recently purchased a bulletin bomb-proof escort van that can be used to move criminal gang leaders, terrorists and other inmates deemed high risk. The prison service has also upgraded facilities in the maximum security Portlaoise prison, where Daniel Kinahan is expected to be held in custody.
3: The US Senate has confirmed by one vote the appointment of Todd Blanche as Attorney General. Mr. Blanche, who had been acting Attorney General since April, previously worked as President Donald Trump's personal lawyer. Two Republican senators joined Democrats to oppose his nomination. Both expressed fears that the Justice Department had become increasingly politicized and that Mr. Blanche would do little to stop any further erosion of its independence. The European football governing body has confirmed that a departure payment was made to a female employee who's alleged to have had a relationship with Gianni Infantino while he was UEFA General Secretary between 2009 and 2016. The association said the payment, along with fees for a business course, was made in line with regulations for departing staff at the time. A spokesperson for Mr. Infantino, who's now president of the world governing body FIFA, has denied the alleged relationship. In recent weeks, a controversial plan by the FIFA president to sell stakes to private investors in a company to run the World Cup was abandoned after it was rejected by a number of continental confederations.
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0: Dry this evening with a mix of cloud and sunny spells in the south and east. Cloudier in the north and west with scattered outbreaks of rain and drizzle and possible heavier bursts. Tonight will be mild and humid with outbreaks of rain and drizzle mainly in the north and west. Mist and hill fog will form in places. Lowest temperatures 13 to 16 degrees in a mostly light southwesterly breeze.
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5: Andrew, welcome back to the programme. We will be back to the RDS in due course. We'll be back as well to those women's games in the League of Ireland. It's still Shelburne leading Piemont by 2-0 at half-time. The results in the 3 o'clock games. Shamrock Rovers have beaten DLR Waves by 2-0. Treaty United 5-0 winners over Cork City. It's finished in a 2-2 draw between Waterford and Bohemians at the RSC. Sligo Rovers against Galway United and Wexford against Athlone Town still to come later on this evening. And two results in the Scottish Premiership as well. Dundee have beaten Aberdeen by 2-0. St Mirren 1-0 winners over St Johnstone. That victory courtesy of a penalty from Republic of Ireland international Killian Phillips. So we've heard before the news about the European Gymnastics Championships in Zagreb. We're going to turn our focus now to the European Athletics Championships, which get underway in Birmingham on Monday. David Matthews will be on co-commentary duty over the course of the week. David, how are you?
6: I'm fantastic, Damien. How are you?
5: Not too bad. Good to be with you. I know it's a lot of work. It's a big Irish team. It's as big as we've sent in quite some time, and it's one we can send with quite a bit of optimism and expectation next week.
6: Yeah, we've got a history of winning medals. It's the biggest ever Irish team at 47. That nearly matches the number of events. There's 50 events in this programme, the European Championships. The closest it's ever been to home here because it's the first time being held in England. But yeah, we've got a good chance. We do get medals, Damien. You know, the last time it was in 2024 in Rome, we got 4 medals, 2 gold and 2 silver. The mixed relay, and who'll forget Ciarán Maguíne getting a gold in the 1500. And then back in 2022, Ciara had a silver and Mark English a bronze. So we do get medals. So we send a team with hopes and aspirations and hopefully a bit of silverware to come home.
5: We talked there about the strength of the team, but you know, a big blow earlier on, Charlene Maudsley. It's such an unfortunate timing to have picked up an injury at the national championships in advance of this and now to miss out on the Euros as a result.
6: Yeah, you know, she picked up that injury running over 200 metres in the, not her specialist event, but an event she would have used to sharpen herself getting ready for the 400 metres. And she was ranked 6th, so she was in with a final place, certainly, and maybe in with the mix for the medals. It was a high risk, effort and high, you know, but getting a high return. And maybe, in hindsight, she may have been better off just to go for the 400 at the Nationals. Because remember, Rashida Adeleke was inside her in that 200-metre race, who was also trying to qualify for the European Championships. And when she came up on the shoulder then, you know, that strain came on Charlene, and the rest is history. Mm.
5: It comes back, listen, hindsight is everything, but it comes back to that argument that has happened over the years about some of our bigger names opting out of the Nationals in advance of other championships, that this just goes to show you at times the unfortunate side effects of competing so close to a major tournament.
6: Yeah, and you know what? I'll give you an example there. Mark English, who we would say is, well, he's ranked number one going into the 800 metres. He stepped aside from the national championships to a bit of, got a bit of flack for it, but upon reflection, I think he was dead right. Mark owes the sport nothing. 18 national titles. He's ranked number one. He had a bit of a niggle coming off that fantastic run where he ran 142 in London to come second. And he went to altitude because he's one thing on his mind. He wants gold in Birmingham to complete his set of medals.
5: He and Kay McPhillips first out from an Irish perspective on Monday.

0: Sunday morning. Is it a cliche to talk about the need for a strong start, that momentum can feed across the team of all many disciplines?
1: Well, it is cliche, although it's a sport of individual, you know, the buzz around the camp with the two guys, like the guys are ranked, well, Keane is 11, but I dispense that straight away because he's, you know, he will be in there fighting for a medal. His season has been a bit disjointed, but he's coming right at the right time. I wouldn't be surprised if we see two Irishmen in the final, and who knows. But yeah, once you can get a bit of momentum building, and then towards the end of the week, we've got Kate O'Connor as well. So, and also Sarah Healy, I think, is in there with a shout of a medal too as well.
0: It really is such a fantastic time to be involved in the sport, isn't it? When you look at, like, for years we would have talked about championships like this and maybe putting undue pressure on athletes, you know, we've been sending people off on B standards and whatever else, but it's just like it's as strong a time for Irish athletics as there has ever been.
1: Yeah, I scanned down through my notes and we've got 11-12 athletes inside the top 10. So, you know, once you're inside the top 10, you're in with a chance. And as I said, it is, we're really on a crest of wave. But what's really interesting, like, they're out at the World Under-20s at the moment in Oregon. The pipeline is so healthy, it's incredible. So, you know, when one athlete retires, there's another couple, and I'm looking down through the lists here and there's so much, like, prospects that, you know, in 2 years' time we'll be calling their names and giving them real medal chances.
0: Okay, listen, by the end of the week you'll feel like you've competed yourself with the amount of sessions and the Irish involved, so we wish you well with that, David. Thanks so much for being with us.
1: Thanks, Damien.
0: And we'll have coverage, as mentioned, across. It's going to be a bounty of sport to enjoy.
2: Indeed, yeah.
0: Next week.
2: And while Dave's at the athletics, we'll also be covering the swimming. And fresh from winning gold in the 200 butterfly at the European Short Course Championships in December, Ellen Walsh turns her attention now to her first long course European Championships in Paris, again with a huge Irish team. And the championships begin on Monday, as you heard. And John Kenny caught up with Ellen Walsh to see how she was looking forward to the meet.
3: Yeah, I'm looking forward to kind of getting started and kind of building my confidence as I go. But I've had a solid season of racing, so hopefully I can build that into Europeans.
4: Yeah, 200 backstroke or the 100? Yeah, 200 backstroke, wasn't it? Yeah,
3: yeah.
4: Broke the Irish record. Where did that come from?
3: Yeah, I kind of swam. I actually picked up the 200 back there at Ellen Cassidy meet down in Limerick and kind of saw a bit of potential in it. So put a solid race together in London and then kind of wanted to kind of build on the time. So I took the opportunity at Nationals to kind of put a nice time on the board.
4: Yeah, obviously 400 IM and 200 IM as you've competed and used obviously the backstroke event. But was it yourself and your coach Brian Sweeney who actually, you know, worked out this program for you to do the backstroke?
3: Yeah, I think backstroke in the IM has definitely been one of the weaker strokes, definitely in that 400. So we kind of spent a lot of time. It's probably been 3 years in the making. Still not finished, to be continued. But to try help me build confidence coming off that fly leg. So hopefully at Europeans I'll see a drop in that 200 back time from a 212, maybe. A 112, I mean, down to maybe a 110, 109 time. So, yeah, I'm hopeful that obviously with that 200 back, it does carry a bit of confidence in that backstroke. So just build into the 400.
4: Yeah. You're a swimmer who actually likes to compete in a lot of events, aren't you? So what's your program for Paris?
3: I think I start off kind of nice and steady. I think I'm going to do the 50, possibly, and then build into the 400 and then finish with the 2 IM and 2 fly.
4: Yeah.
3: They're kind of a bit unlucky that it's kind of going to be a double day, a lot of racing kind of the last 2 days, but hopefully we'll just do race by race and just hopefully it works out well.
4: Yeah. Are you being or starting to think I should be more selective in the events I swim?
3: I think European short course definitely locked my confidence with the double. It took me a while to kind of get back to realising that hopefully I can do it and put times on the board that reflect on my training and the year that I've had. In Sedi Colley I did the double quite well, so that is a bit of confidence heading into doing the double at Europeans, but yeah, I guess we'll never know. We'll have to wait and see.
4: Sure. So what is your expectations then for the Europeans?
3: I want to be back on like PB potential. That would just be so nice to be back down to that 4:35 and the 4 a.m. and I guess I know if I put it together properly that I will be back down there. And then I guess for the 200s, I've been on form a decent amount this year. It'd be nice to kind of hit near that kind of Olympic time this year.
4: Yeah. probably something that a lot of people will say, we're just taking them one event at a time, whatever. But that's certainly true in your case, isn't it?
3: Yeah, I think it is nice. You kind of, I have to focus on so much, you kind of can't get too caught up in any event, which I kind of like. You can't overthink any because there's another one coming or there's another one that's just passed. So, yeah, I think just take the heat, hopefully progress into a semi and then hopefully into a final, and then I'm sure it's anyone's.

0: game then.
1: And that's the thing, isn't it? It's unlike athletics, yeah, where you force past the line. Swimming's all about time as well. So yeah, you've got to get the right in the morning to get the heats, get through to the semis and then take it from there. That's the plan,
0: yeah,
1: isn't it?
0: Yeah, no, definitely. I think the 400 is definitely the rough one where you have to kind of lay it out in the morning and then lay it again out in the evening and hopefully have a little bit left in the legs. So
1: yeah, that's one of the events, of course, that's
0: straight through
1: no semi-finals as well. So that takes a lot of concentration, doesn't it? I mean, and a lot of hard work to get through to a top 8 rather than a top 16, isn't it?
0: Yeah, top 8 can be quite difficult in the 400. There's a lot of depth in that event, and definitely coming in, there's a few good juniors that have put solid times on the board that will be at Europeans as well. So yeah, you can't be too cautious in the morning. You're going to have to be kind of watching what everyone else is doing a little bit, kind of playing the game, and then shooting the night time, you just hopefully do your own thing.
1: It's one of the biggest, probably the biggest, I think, squad we're sending to a European. So I can't remember anything as big. And when I go back to the late 80s, maybe 90s, that we had such a big crew. It shows where our swimming is, do you think?
0: Yeah, we're bringing quite a huge team. A couple of new people heading into kind of that senior age group, which is a nice kind of opening meet for them. It's actually my first European long course as well. So I've had a lot of experience through world and Olympic level, but it'll be my first long course. But yeah, there's quite a few of us in the same situation, first European long course, and it's a great meet to probably start up.
1: This is a big meet. It's going to be live on TV. A lot of people are going to see you.
0: Yeah, I'm hoping to just perform at my best, and I guess European, I'd like to hope I'm kind of in the top of the rankings there, so it'd be nice to kind of put myself out there in the heat and kind of then fight for it in the final and just see where I'm at.
1: You thinking medals?
0: Right now, no. I'm just going to take it each race at a time, but they're probably not out of reach.
1: You've dabbled with swimming in the US, you went to Tennessee, whatever, but you're back home now, swimming in a small pool in Temple Oak, and it just shows you that, you know, if you get the program right, things can work out well for you, no matter where you're swimming, isn't that true?
0: Yeah, I think a lot of people have something to say about that, but I think if you feel like it's working for you, then you're better off staying where you're at, if that is going to work out, but for me, it's worked out fantastically. Me and Brian work very well together. We have a great club there. A lot of athletes coming through the system as well. We've all just kind of been pushing each other through the summer. So, yeah.
1: What are you hearing in terms of criticism of the way you train?
0: I think just people are always kind of like, oh, would you not put yourself in a centre? But I'm performing where I am. I'm one of the best Irish athletes that's ever come out of Temple Oak. So I think it's going to be, yeah.
1: I mean, whatever works. I mean, that's the most important thing, isn't it?
0: Yeah, I think it's worked for me since the start, really. You definitely have a lot of bumps in the road, but I think I've continued to progress each year with Brian, and we enjoy working together. So that's where I'm going to stay put.
1: Rooming with Mona, look, Cherry, you're obviously working things out with her. I mean, she must be a very good inspiration for you, being an Olympic bronze medalist.
0: Yeah, she's a huge inspiration of mine. We're really good pals. We're staying together at the moment for the kind of last couple of days leading in. And yeah, we'll room with each other in Europeans like we have for the past couple of times we've been away. So we have a lot of fun together, and she's a great athlete. So I'm excited to see her race as well.
1: Okay, and what's first up for you?
0: 50 fly.
1: Well, best of luck with it. Thanks, Ellen.
0: Thank you.
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3: 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That's the fourth time this month. You can wave his future career goodbye. If you don't do it for you, do it for your wife and little Freddy.
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1: And you're very welcome back to the programme. Let's check in on that game at Talca Park. Shells against Pima. Dave Sheehan.
2: Yeah, just past the hour mark, Damien, and it's as you were at halftime, Shelburne leading by 2-0 thanks to those first half efforts from Maeve Woolmer and that wonderful individual effort from Isabella Flaccini. No real clear-cut chances in the second half, although Shelburne nearly made it 3-0 about 3 minutes into the second period, and it would have been a fantastic goal as well from Hallie Harcourt. There was a throw-in from Pima and halfway inside their own half, but it was sold a little bit short, and Harcourt took a shot on from about 40 yards out with the Pima keeper Summer Lawless completely stranded. It came back off the post and back into play. Since then, it's been fairly routine for Shelburne. Pima have broke out a few times, but haven't really created anything of note. And a short time ago, Shelburne threw on Brianne Severance, who scored last week in the Cup and indeed during the week as well. So they might be hoping to add a few more goals to their advantage, given that it is so tight at the top of the table. Galway kicked off a short time ago at Athlone in action later on. Very tight at the top, but it looks like Shelburne, as things stand, are going to a level on points with Athlone Town.
1: Thanks very much, Dave. We mentioned earlier Anya Donegan's need to get under par at the PIF Championship at Centurion Club. Obviously, somebody was listening and passed on the message. She had a brilliant run of four consecutive birdies to finish her round. So a 4-under par 69 has moved her to 11-under par. She currently sits in third place. Now, the lead is Anna Huang of Canada. She's at a 65 today, so she was 8-under par. She's moved to 19-under par. She leads Charlie Hull by 3 shots, but Anya Donegan very well placed, currently in outright third place, back on 11-under par.
3: And if she could finish in third place tomorrow, it would be more money than she ever earned. It's a €2 million euro fund in that one. Now, the recent All-Ireland football final at Croke Park marked the end of the career of Sean Moran, who many of you will know as the Irish Times Gaelic Games correspondent. From Killiney in Dublin, Sean spent 32 years in his role with the Irish Times, so he's seen a few big days at Croke Park, and we invited Sean to studio to pick out his 5 favourite All-Ireland finals. But first, he spoke to me about how much the GAA has changed as an organisation and the impact of Dublin and Heffo's Army in the 1970s.
4: I think one of the things that just fascinate me, because I got really interested in it when I was at school, because Dublin in the 70s, I'd already started to engage with it, watching the All-Ireland stages on the television. That was another thing about it. Of course, you only had a kind of a handful of matches every year on the television.
5: The semi-finals and the finals,
4: And the Railway Cup
5: finals in March.
4: Yeah. I got used to, you know, seeing I think Kerry and Meath were the first one I remember in 1970. I remember the Galway, who had a kind of a long Via Dolorosa at that stage, where they lost 3 finals in 4 years. But then Dublin kind of came out of nowhere. That has been credited, in my view, accurately enough, with really popularising the games in the capital, which was important at a stage when it's accepted that the 1966 World Cup in England, which was picked up on television, was a big boost for soccer. GA was a bit under pressure, and it recognised that a bit. Like that big report of the McNamee Commission in 1971 kind of realised this, that soccer was getting a lot of kind of airplay, and particularly in Dublin. And even if you remember at the time, like, the Dublin supporters were almost modelled on English soccer
5: also
4: supporters.
5: Also, scarves around their wrists
4: yes,
5: and all that.
4: Yeah. It had a huge effect on the south side of the city. Like, the south side of Dublin was largely a wasteland for Gaelic games. It really popularised it. It's interesting that Coola was, in its modern manifestation, dates from 1974. And in a way, Dublin GAA on the south side probably dates from around that time as well. It was welcome from Croke Park's point of view that, you know, that the most populous county be back contending for things. So that was one change that happened in my later lifetime. Other things are, of course, Croke Park itself, which at the 83 final between Dublin and Galway, it began to fall apart a bit. There was an episode on the hill end, because you remember the old hill, like there was a grass bank behind it, and there was nearly some catastrophe, and they were kind of mopping their brows after it and thinking we have to do something about this, and that was basically the seed for, maybe we got to redevelop the whole. They did redevelop the hill quickly to make it safer, but the whole thing had to be redeveloped. There was a sense of the fortunate about that, because they undertook that and went through the, I remember the plans.
5: Liam Mulville drove that.
4: Liam Mulville drove that. Yeah, he had an interest in a in a, in a

0: American sports and an interest in American stadiums and did a lot of looking around at that sort of thing. And then Dura Power, who was commercial manager at that stage, was another one involved in kind of going around and looking at other stadiums and thinking, well, what would suit us? And they got a international consultants to come in and evaluate the whole thing. But it's been a great commercial engine for them as well. I mean, it has earned a lot of money for Croke Park in terms of renting out its facilities. And then along the way, in relation to that, of course, we remember that in 2005, after a lot of pushing and shoving, that the old Rule 42 on playing other sports on GA property was relaxed while Lansdowne Road was being redeveloped. Yeah. It was a significant decision because it ended up with, I think, a war chest of around 40 million, 36, 37 million, which was ring-fenced for redistribution to the units as a kind of a dividend for holding those internationals there from 2007 till 2010. So that was another big change because, you know, as you know, like the GA bans were a constant source of aggravation and possibly the big one was Rule 21 and the Northern Security Forces, whether they could join the association. And that went behind closed doors in 2001. It was a very effective initiative by Sean McCaig, who was the president at the time. And he took a look at it and realised that under the terms of the peace agreement, there was going to be a new police force in the north. And the GA could not end up in a position where they were a barrier to nationalist youths joining the new police force. So that went in 2001. So there were lots of things, you know, off the pitch and on the pitch. I think if you're talking on the pitch, one thing I've noticed this century, a remarkable sequence of serial winners. At the turn of the century, only one county had won four in a row in hurling. And since the turn of this century, two counties have already won four titles in a row. There had been three four in a row in football, two for Kerry, one for Wexford 100 years ago. This century, that's been splintered. The five in a row used to be the old kind of
1: Holy Grail.
0: Yeah, the Holy Grail. And that was established as a six in a row. So you've had all these serial wins. And I only... suppose that this is because, you know, preparation, sports science and everything, that if you have a good crop of players,

0: been a significant occurrence this century on the playing fields. But also there have been breakthroughs, and I saw a lot of those. I mean, I didn't see personally, but I mean, I was reporting when, you know, for instance, Clare won Football Munster back in '92, which was remarkable. Hadn't done it since 1917, yeah. And Leitrim then in 1994. Yeah,
1: that's one of my favourite days.
0: Yeah, I and that was the first since 1927. I actually in the run up to that, I interviewed Tom Gannon, who captained the 1927 team. He was the only surviving member of it.
1: There was a great photograph. He carried a great photograph of Tom Gannon, captain in 1920, with Declan Darcy, captain in 1994.
0: At Hyde Park.
1: Yeah.
0: Both holding
1: at the
0: up.
1: Presentation.
0: Yeah, yeah.
1: Great photograph.
0: It was, yeah. Because he was 94 then. He was as old as the century. Yeah, yeah. Yeah. It's fantastic. And he had great memories. He's very lucid when I talked to him. And it's just interesting to see that history, that, you know, to be able to talk to someone who was actually in Croke Park on Bloody Sunday, for instance, and now was there, able to lift the Cup of Declan, you know, 67 years later. And then in more recent times, you know, we've seen, particularly at a provincial front, maybe the genius of the GA Championship and the provincial championships is that it gives a kind of an interim target for counties.
1: Yes.
0: You know, like Westmeath will always remember this year for winning only their second Leinster.
1: And Louth last year.
0: And Louth last year, their first one in nearly 70 years.
1: Well, when you mentioned there, Sean, the Croke Park development and all, and even when we look at what's ahead of it in the next few weeks, there's concerts, there's Man United versus Leeds, Katie Taylor, you know, Peter McKenna has turned this into this big, huge commercial success for the GA. But you're going to pick your favourite moments from finals in Croke Park. And the first one Sean Moran has chosen is the 1991 All-Ireland Senior Football Final. This was down against Meath.
0: From 1968 until 1991, every All-Ireland champion in football was either from Munster or Leinster. And symmetrically, the last team to break that was Down, their great team of the 60s. Now, mind you, there was only about four of them left in 1968 when they won the All-Ireland that year. They beat Kerry in the final. It was also, you know, ominously, the troubles were beginning to kick off at that stage, and Down were effectively the last pre-troubles champions from the north. And then we fast forward to 1991, and they were back in the final against Meath. And there were a couple of things that year. Meath had played this epic series against Dublin in the Leinster Championship. It went to four matches.
1: The first round.
0: First round.
1: Yeah.
0: Leinster just introduced an open draw. Yeah. And despite the fact that Dublin and Meath had been finalists the year before, they were drawn together in the first round. And the match went to four, three replays, a draw in the first match and three replays. It had this effect that people within the GA would feel that because the big hit that soccer got was the Jack Charlton team.
1: Italia 90.
0: Italia 90, yeah. Euro 88, and then Italia 90, particularly Italia 90, the first World Cup that the country had qualified for. So it was fairly fortuitous that within a year of that, the GA managed to kind of unveil this epic in Croke Park week after week. I think Meath played something like 10 matches by the time they got to the final. But I was really interested in that Down team. I'd gone up to see them training when they got to the league final, also against Meath, the previous year in 1990. And they'd won a minor All-Ireland in 87, and the manager, Peter McGrath, was in charge of the seniors. I went up and like got to know a few of them, so I was kind of watching them as they went through the championship and they got to the final. They would have been outsiders, of course. They opened up a huge lead. They played really well, and Colm O'Rourke, who was Meath's most recognisable player, had been unwell that week and he didn't start, and they brought him on. He nearly turned it around, but Down rallied and hung on. So it was historic because other provinces had come back into the All-Ireland series. The North had come back into it, and that became more, it's more commonplace now. But it was a big thing then in 1991.
2: They lead 11-5. It's looking good for Down, but there's a lot of time to go. Paul Higgins is free, a long free, dropping 30 yards out, blocked by James McCaston. McCaston tried to get it to Peter Widnall. Peter Widnall has it between the 14 and the 21. Gets up, leaves it out, gives it to James McCaston. James McCaston, the low.

0: solo, the ball in the boot, gets inside to Greg Graney. Greg Graney to Mickey. Mickey Linden tried to get in. A chance, Barry Breen, a goal! Barry Breen! Barry Breen, the man that palmed it in. A brilliant move by the Down men.
1: And then Donegal won, and
2: Donegal, Derry, and Down again.
3: Yeah, yes,
2: and then, you know, the following decade, Tyrone, Armagh, yeah. Donegal, like, or 10 years after that. So there's been lots of Ulster winners since then.
1: But when you talk about comebacks, your second choice is the 2011 senior football final. It finished Dublin 1-12, Kerry 1-11.
2: Yeah, Dublin hadn't won the All-Ireland for 16 years and hadn't particularly looked like winning it either. They'd been in a couple of finals, you know, in the 90s and been surprisingly beaten by Donegal, but surprisingly but comprehensively. That Down team beat them as well. But they went into this, and the most recent reference point was that the quarterfinal 2 years previously, where Pat Gilroy, who was manager at the time, memorably described them as playing like startled earwigs. Mm-hmm. And it they just seemed to freeze from the word go. I know that they were, I think Colin Cooper scored after 50 seconds or something. Yeah. And of course, he was one of those iconic players whose scores were worth almost double when he got through for it. So Dublin were little enough regarded going into this. They definitely improved, and they had a good team, and they had a sort of a signature win over Tyrone in the quarter finals, where they'd looked very strong. And that, but then they had a dire semi-final against Jim McGuinness's Donegal, where, you know, teams behind
1: 8 points to 6.
2: So I suppose expectations, they were delighted to be in the final, but they hung on in the first half. Kerry started well enough, but Dublin hung in there and took their points. I think it was a very low score at half time, but Dublin were still in touch. So that kind of removed the likelihood they were going to get blown out of it again. And then, of course, the free and Cluck's long walk.
1: The Dublin goalkeeper, yeah. Bear in mind, this is a long time ago for you.
2: Interestingly, like, Stephen Cluckson came to prominence as a goalkeeper, but then as a kind of a kick-out orchestrator, but then also as someone who could kick long-range frees. So he had done a fair bit of that. And I remember when it was awarded, I remember Bernard Brogan kind of picking up a bit of grass and flicking it in the air and then waving at him to come on up. And he steered it over.
4: Stephen Cluckson, the fans trying to hold their nerves in his 55th championship match. 15 points in his career so far. He's already got one today. The distance with the angle, about 45 metres. Here he comes to win the All-Ireland. Cluckson, he's put it over. Referee looks at his watch. Kerry, it's all over. Dublin have won the All-Ireland. The most dramatic, the most wonderful of finishes.
2: It was very memorable for me because, from a family perspective, my eldest daughter was 18. That was her 18th birthday. And she was there with my younger daughter, Anna, who was a player, who played herself and sadly doesn't anymore. They were there, and It was an amazing afternoon, you know, from their point of view, to go to a final that Dublin were in and for Dublin to win it.
1: Absolutely. The 1996 All-Ireland Senior Hurling Final, that finished Wexford 113, Limerick 14 points.
2: Yeah, in a way, this is symbolic of that decade. My colleague Dennis Walsh wrote a great book, The Revolution Years, about how County hadn't been used to success, managed to come through and win all Ireland.
1: Offaly,
2: yeah,
1: and
2: exactly. And Wexford's win in 1996 was kind of the centrepiece, with Offaly and Clare winning two on either side of them. Yes. You had Offaly, Clare, Wexford, and then

0: either of them. Yes. You had Offaly, Clare, Wexford, and then Offaly and Clare again.
1: So unusual.
0: But the reason I picked Wexford, partly personal, because my wife has a lot of family who live in Wexford, and we were back and forth there all the time, and the kids would have been really familiar with it, and I remember coming back on the Sunday morning of the hurling final to go to that match, and I kind of got into the whole, you know, the history of Wexford in the 50s, and I interviewed Billy Rackard, one of the famous Rackard brothers from that 50s team, around that time. I remember him telling me there were two big differences that he could see, was that when they went to matches in the 50s, nearly all the cars were black, and also that there were very few women at matches, whereas that was different these days.
2: David Clark at the ball, and the ball is gone into the back of the net by Tom Dempsey. A goal for the Wexford men, and Tom Dempsey the scorer. And Wexford are leading in the All-Ireland final. And how those are...
3: This is an unbelievable day for me and the Wexford team. I can't describe to you what it meant to be. It's been a boyhood dream of mine to hurling Croke Park. That was my dream. Hello to the captain of Wexford team and a great Wexford team to victory. Ladies and gentlemen, we've been described as the bridesmaids of hurling. Well, today we got married.
0: It was of a piece, really, with, I suppose, Clare's win the previous year, because Liam Griffin was someone who was a very public face of the whole team and Wexford hurling, kind of a real, you know...
1: Evangelical.
0: He was, yeah,
1: wasn't he?
0: Yeah. He was almost like a missionary for the whole thing. But it's partly nostalgic on my part, because I can remember so well, like, the you know, the whole vibe taking off in the county. And I contrasted with Clare. The thing about Clare is... In 1995, and that was such a fantastic breakthrough as well, but no one in Clare probably saw them winning All-Ireland in 1914. Whereas in Wexford, there was a good chunk of the population had seen their status as champions, and they were a very successful team in the 50s and 60s, but they'd lost that status, and now they'd regained it.
1: Now, you mentioned Clare there, and Clare are your fourth choice. The senior hurling final of 2024... After extra time, it finished. What a scoreline. Clare 329, that's 38 points. Cork 134, 37 points.
0: Yeah, again, this is symbolic of a time. 2024, we're still within that period where there's amazing matches in Munster, and that, you know, Limerick have been very solid. Six in a row, I think they won six in a row in Munster. Like, but Cork got the better of them one famous night in Páirc Uí Chaoimh, which basically kept them alive in the championship. A high scoring, a shootout. And they just developed this style for Limerick where they moved fast and shot often, and, you know, it was all fireworks. And in the semi-final, they managed to beat them again. And so Limerick's reign was over. But Clare, who had been Limerick's probably most persistent challenger in Munster, also got to the final. There was an interesting thing about that year, that Limerick beat Clare twice, and Clare beat Cork twice, and Cork beat Limerick twice. But like, when all that music stopped, Clare were the All-Ireland champions. But I remember that championship, particularly like the matches were really high-octane stuff.
4: Back it comes to Tony Kelly, getting through beyond the 30-metre line at the edge of the dark, and into the net, and goal! It's a goal for Clare. Tony Kelly arrives and punches the air in celebration. They'll be drinking TK in celebration tonight if Clare go on and win.
5: Oh, we thought we saw one of the greatest goals from Robert Downey in All-Ireland, then we thought from Mark Rogers, but Tony Kelly, oh my word, the jinking feet, brings it back in the hurl, flicks it over Shannon Dunhu and just doubles on it into the back of the net. What a goal from Tony Kelly.
1: Your final choice in your top five Croke Park moments is fresh in the memory of everybody, but it will remain in the memory of everybody for many years to come. And that's the 2026 All-Ireland Senior Football Final of a couple of weeks ago. Mayo 120, Kerry 117.
0: on the day, I mean, it was one of those things. It's funny, isn't it? How Kerry are always saying, like, I lost with last week. Oh, you know, we've won more than anyone else, but we've lost more than anyone else as well. And often they're the fall guys when these things happen. You know, we've just talked about the Dublin.
1: That's what makes it great that you've beaten
0: Kerry.
1: Yeah,
0: it's
1: fairness.
0: Almost like an authentication process.
1: Yes, yeah.
0: Same with Armagh in 2002.
1: Yeah.
0: And Mayo came. And I kind of had a feeling early on, I didn't see it coming at all, no.

0: before the match, but I felt that there was great energy about them, and they were obviously playing with a lot of kind of spirit. And it, in terms of the outcome, of course, all they wanted was to be in front at the end. I remember the three moments in the match where just the noise levels were unlike anything that I'd heard before. When they got the goal at the beginning of the first half.
1: It is directing matters, directing Ryan O'Donoghue to go back, but he's going forward, taking on all comers, Ryan wriggling his way through. You can feel the confidence in Mayo's play. They're all moving forward. There's a white burst on. The ball is forward to David McBrien, flicks it out to his left. Goal opportunity for Mayo. It's a Mayo dream that never dies. Mayo gets a goal in the All-Ireland final. Early stage of the second half, and Dara Byrne, the teenager from Clare Morris, takes it 1-12 to 1-8.
2: What a goal! Brilliant, brilliant.
0: Then at the end, where they lifted the siege and got the point to go 3 ahead with only seconds left, and it was clear they were going to win. And then when the hooter went, and again my daughter Rebecca was there with her partner Ben, and they were, and she would have seen, you know, plenty of Mayo losing finals against Dublin. She was just overwhelmed with it, you know.
3: It's
0: she I mean, she said that she was in tears as well at the end, because everyone around her was.
1: The ball about to be kicked out, just 5 seconds remaining, and they're waiting for the hooter. And there it is. The whole of Mayo erupts in celebration. A 75-year gap is bridged. Mayo win the All-Ireland Football Championship. It is, after many years, Mayo for Sam. Andy Moran and Jack O'Connor chat on the sideline. It's that longed-for day for Mayo, that once-in-a-generation day when all their hopes and dreams come true. It's a moment of immense significance in the history of Mayo. 11 finals they've lost, and now today their dream came true. We can hear the cheers, we can see the tears, and from a distance, the world is green and red.
2: Oh my God.
0: And I was talking to Palomine, Damien Quigley, the former Limerick hurler, who was saying that he has a friend from Mayo, and he said to him, look, if you ever win, I'll go down to Castlebar on the Monday. And he went down, and he said it was almost like a religious experience. And I was saying, but compared with yourselves in 2018, and he said, no, it was more. It was just more almost spiritual than that. Just an astonishing atmosphere around the place, and a huge achievement. But I was left thinking of people like the late John O'Mahony, who had, you know, and previous managers that had all played a role in getting it this far, because there's an awful lot of sort of disappointments and heartbreak for them along the way, and for the day to arrive at last, you know.
3: But I think that's why it was spiritual. I think so many people, their fathers and mothers used to talk about 51, and was they were thinking of those
0: yes.
3: who were gone.
0: I think that's true. I think that's it, that a lot of people around the ground would have been thinking of family and friends who are no longer there. They're just better from start to finish, you know. And it was a really big performance. And isn't it interesting to think that maybe wearing white jerseys is all they needed to do?
3: Well, it'll give them a problem next year. Well, Sean Moran, they're great memories. Thanks for all you've contributed over the years as Gaelic Games correspondent with the Irish Times. You'll still go to the matches?
0: I will, of course, yeah. But I leave immediately after.
3: Yeah, you won't be stuck there typing.
0: No, I won't.
3: An hour after. All right, well, congrats, Sean, on all you've done, and thanks very much.
0: Thanks very much, Des.
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7: And you're welcome back to the programme. We're going to go racing next, where Kildare jockey Conor Smithers has enjoyed the best start to any season that he's had, the highlight being his two winners at last week's Galway Festival. He added further to that tally with another winner at Roscommon during the week. Now, when you consider that he had just 22 rides last season, his nine winners since the start of the current campaign in May is quite an impressive return. There were times last year that he contemplated retiring from race riding, but the last few months have understandably seen those thoughts firmly put on hold. Smithers has been chatting to Dave Kelly after Il Silenzio won at Roscommon earlier this week.
8: As they make the turn, Tamours has been travelling very strongly and continues to do so. Claude has no answer. What's new is next. Then towards the outside, Soldante is trying to pick off a few horses. Can't happen around the outside. On the inside, Charcogue, but it's Tamours at the final flight over in front from in second spot. What's new? And then Claude, they've been the 1-2-3 throughout, but not in that order. Tamours was tracking them throughout and has won his last two runs at Clonmel and Sligo and is going to make it the hat-trick here for Tamours. Conor Smithers and Aidan Melia take the Iggy Daily handicap hurdle in good style from What's New.
9: Conor, the racing game has a lot of ups and downs, and a week is a long time in this game, but the weekend before last, you weren't so optimistic about the game, and in the space of a week, you've had two winners at the Galway Festival, the only jockey to win on the same horse twice, and now another winner at Ross Common. A big turn up.
10: Yeah, no, it's brilliant. And to be fair, since the turn up the season, things really just struck a chord, and it took a turn rightly for me. So, that's my seventh winner of the season now, and two Galway Festival winners. You know, last season I only had 22 rides, and it's tough going, like, you know, but it's not for no reason. Like, you're competing against good lads, and if you're not on the top of your game one day, you can be sure of it, there's going to be a lad in there that's going to be grabbing at their heels to take your job the next day.
9: And it's that time of year where there's lots of racing on, and you can tell as well that within reason your £7 allowance, the £7 you can take out for us, is a big addition, especially in these handicaps. But you saw last week, you just rode with so much confidence at Galway, and on Sunday it was particularly noticeable how much confidence you had, and that must give you a great boost.
10: Yeah, it is. Yeah, it's super, to be fair. But like I said, I'm surrounding myself lately with some great people, and you know, they're putting me up on their horses, which would give you confidence alone. But you know, they're giving you that leeway to ride the horse. They're not tying you down or anything like that. They're letting you ride the horse, which is massive. You know, you know, huge thanks to them. I'm forever grateful for all the lads that are helping me there the past since the turn of the season. So no, I'm thrilled. So yeah.
9: And it's a little window there where the top professionals, they're not allowed to ride for 3 weeks, and it gives a great opportunity to jockeys who have had a quiet year before. If you hit the ground running and make the most of those opportunities, your season can really snowball. And for you to be, like, you're on the heels of being the leading jockey in the country at the moment. You know, there's not too many riders have ridden more than 10 winners so far this season. So that's some achievement considering the season that you had last year.
10: Yeah, it's like, I would have never thought, to be honest. For the turn of the season, if you told me I had two Galway Festival winners and seven winners in total to this day, I would have said, "Ah, geez, you're pulling me leg now," but no, it's great. And like I said, or like you said, that little 2 to 3 week window where it's less than 15 winners races from the previous season. Just gives us an opportunity to really get a few spins and try get noticed. And thankfully, during that period, I rode three winners, and you know, I had a few rides, and lads, you know, started using me more. And I owe a huge thanks to the lads that did support me. Like James Fattie gives me great support, Norman Lee.

0: Aidan, Martin, so Andrew Kinnearn. So it's great, to be honest. I'm very grateful.
1: You gave a very passionate interview after you rode your first winner at Galway last year. You were on the verge of giving up at one stage last year, or was that the case?
0: It was definitely the case, it was tough going, like it is for other lads, and there could be lads going through the same thing right now. So, you know, it's really when things are going right, you need to make sure you're grabbing the bull by the horns and take your opportunities with both hands. Nearly the hard time I went through last season nearly woke me up a bit, you know, which wasn't a bad thing either. So I said, you know, basically saying, like, you know, geez, if you're getting riding a nice horse now, make the most of it, you know, don't be asleep out there. So no, I really took that on board this season and tried giving it my all every time I go out. And like that, when things are going right, it gives you that confidence.
1: You don't think too much about it then. It happens a bit more naturally.
0: Exactly. That when you ride with confidence, it's totally different. It's, you know, you're not forcing things. You're not saying, right, things have to go right. Confidence is just, I think it's nearly everything, 90% of this game. You know, when you go out to ride, you know, you're believing in yourself, you're believing in your horse and your trainer, and if things don't go right, you know, you rode to how you wanted to ride the race, and, you know, sometimes you are going to make mistakes, but like that, when you're riding with that bit of confidence, it just gives you that bit of leeway to, you know, to move on and, come on, time to get up on the next one.
1: Was there one or two people last season that you leaned on particularly to say, come on, Conor, you can do this?
0: Yeah, to be fair, I've a great small knitted friend group, Aidan Kelly and my brother Peter Smithers. You know, they'd always be like, they'd always be giving me advice, and so that's great to have them. You know, my girlfriend Fiona, she'd always give me a kick up the arse the other time, so that's great to have too, so it's great.
1: But it must be wonderful for you to go to Galway and to win in front of those big crowds, especially in the televised race in RTE and the exposure that you get from that.
0: Yeah, to ride a winner on RTE was deadly, so that was a great feeling. And like at the festival too, you know, in front of them crowds is, it's a special feeling now. I really enjoyed it. It was great.
1: A lot of lads would take that for granted. Just been when you pull up and you're walking your horse back and Katie Walsh is there to interview you. You know, that's not lost on you, because is that the first time that's happened?
0: First time it happened. I actually, to be honest, I went across the line and I took a second and I looked up and I was actually, I wonder, was this an RT? Because I wasn't sure if my race, the second race, was an RT, and I was looking to see what Katie was there. I didn't think she was, and then I turned back around and she was coming down and I was delighted. I was like, oh, jeez.
2: Conor, well done. Great to get a winner here in Galway.
0: Yeah, just super, Katie. I'm absolutely over the moon, you know. To be fair to Aidan, hats off to him, you know, for a small trainer. He's only starting off, but he's a lovely string of horses there, and my God, he knows what to do with them anyways.
2: Tell us about this horse you're after winning.
0: She's great. Like, everyone kind of, when you go to the meetings, that's the interview you want, you know, walking back in with the horse and stuff like that. And, you know, I really enjoyed walking back into that crowd.
1: And the reaction that you get then from your friends and family at home when they see you on television must be great, when you're on the way home and your phone starts to ping.
0: Yeah, jeez, I remember looking at, I had 50-odd messages and stuff from lads I went to school with and everything that I wouldn't have talked to in a long time. So, you know, that's pretty cool as well, you know, that they're, you know, they'd only have RT on, next minute you pop up, you know, that's cool in its own right. So no, it's it was brilliant, great feeling.
1: Yeah, well, it's great to see a new name on the jockey's list, and it's great to see somebody coming through, because now that you're on a roll, we stay in one piece and just sustain it and ride the wave, you know.
0: Yeah, it's wood now. That's exactly it. I just hopefully just keep the rides coming, and if I can just keep improving, keep trying to get stronger, and if I have a few winners along the way, that'd be great.
3: That's Conor Smithers. So big week for him, big season for him, and we will see how that progresses for him. So wish him well with the next stage of his career. Let's check in on that game at Talca Park. Shells against Pima. Back to Dave.
4: Yeah, full time here, Damien. You're talking horse racing there. Shelburne are really timing their run in this battle for the Premier Division title. 2-0 the full time score. Both goals coming in the first half. The first one from Maeve Woolmer in the 27th minute, and Isabella Flaccini with a lovely solo effort in the 42nd. They hit the post a couple of times in the second half, but couldn't find any further goals, and they had a couple of little scares to deal with as well. But Pima never looked like breaking the deadlock at their end in terms of pulling one back against a strong Shelburne side. All very tight at the top of the table. Shelburne move on to 29 points alongside Athlone, who kick off at 6 o'clock. Galway in action in second place currently at the moment, at least. But all over here, 2-0 to Shelburne against Pima United.
3: Thanks, Dave. And as mentioned, Sligo in action against Galway. Sligo 1-0 up. Gracie Dunaway with the goal. 26 minutes played. That game underway since 5 o'clock.

0: who won the event 12 months ago, becoming the first female rider to win the Puissance in 61 years.
1: Here comes Rachel Bradley, and will she clear the wall, Niamh?
2: I think so. For the females.
1: One for the females is right. Barry, take it away.
3: Here we go, Ruby. We were anticipating it would be a final round battle between Ireland and Britain, but it's Britain proudly, Rachel proudly, coming out to jump and to try and win the Puissance.
4: Good canter, good distance here, big fella. Come on, there you go. That's how you do it. Absolutely world class. Wow.
5: It was amazing. It's great to be back here. I just got here this morning. Can't wait to get started, and hopefully with a bit of luck we can maybe have a result like last year.
6: You were the first lady to win the Puissance in Dublin in over 60 years. It was a special moment for the audience. Did you realise how big a deal it was?
5: To be honest, not at the time. I just tried to focus on my job and get the job done. And then afterwards, it really took a while to sink in. But yeah, just what an amazing feel to be the first lady in such a long time. It just gave it such an amazing buzz.
6: It's a daunting task jumping the big red wall. We're starting at 1.80 meters. It can go up, but the most important thing is that we get 4 jump-offs because the crowd is going to be big here. Does the size of the wall turn, does it make you nervous, or is it a daunting, or is it that the crowd really gather you whenever you're in the ring?
5: I mean, the size of the wall obviously is a big factor. It always starts big, and by the last round it's massive. So, but the crowd are always willing you along throughout the whole competition. So if you get the first round underway, then I'd say you're off and running and just see where it takes you.
6: Well, the very best of luck to you. We hope it's a wonderful evening and a wonderful spectacle. The ground is amazing here at Dublin. The crowd are waiting for you, and the very best of luck.
5: Brilliant. Thank you. We can't wait.
0: So that's all the way to come after 6 o'clock at the RDS, and big crowds all over Ballsbridge earlier on for that. Let's head to the Three Arena. Big night of boxing as well, and a world championship on the line. Siobhan Madigan.
7: Yeah, IBF world middleweight title on the line. Damian Aaron McKenna from Monaghan, unbeaten, fighting the Italian Etinosa Olia. It's the biggest night in both of these men's careers. Aaron McKenna, 20 wins, a perfect record to date. All to fight for tonight. He'll have to leave it all in the ring, though, because Etinosa is also unbeaten, a very dangerous opponent. But the general feeling is that McKenna should shade it, but he'll have to go to the trenches, I'd imagine, to do so.
0: All right, Siobhan, thanks a million. We'll have reaction to that on Sunday Sports from Siobhan. Well, that's about it. Thanks for your company this afternoon. On sound was Paul Murnoch, our broadcast coordinator, Demi Geraghty. Sports news editor was Kevin McKenna, and the programme produced by Adrian Eames and Ronan Lawler. We'll talk to you tomorrow on Sunday Sport. Bye-bye.
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0: And now it's over to Sharon Gagan in the RTE newsroom.
1: Good evening. The government jet is en route to Dubai for the purpose of bringing Daniel Kinahan, who is wanted for alleged criminal offences, back to Ireland. The 49-year-old was arrested in the United Arab Emirates last April under a warrant issued by the Irish courts, Gavin O'Callaghan reports.
2: Daniel Kinahan lost his appeal against his extradition from the United Arab Emirates, with Irish authorities now in the process of bringing him back to the country, where he is expected to be charged with directing an organised crime group. This morning, the government's new Falcon X jet left Baldonnell and is expected to arrive in Dubai later today. It is expected to transport Daniel Kinahan to Ireland tomorrow, before he will then be taken to the Special Criminal Court. A large security operation will be in place involving Gardaí, the Defence Forces and the Irish Prison Service, which recently purchased a bulletin bomb-proof escort van that can be used to move criminal gang leaders, terrorists and other inmates deemed high risk. The Prison Service has also upgraded facilities in the maximum security Portlaoise prison, where Daniel Kinahan is expected to be held in custody.
1: The Ukrainian President...

0: Ukrainian President Volodymyr Zelensky has again appealed to allies for more air defence missiles. At least four people, including a child, died following overnight Russian ballistic missile strikes near the capital, Kyiv. Mr. Zelensky was speaking in Serbia, where he met the President, Aleksandar Vučić, who pledged support for Ukraine's territorial integrity and its campaign to become a member of the European Union. Russia's defence ministry said it used precision weapons and drones to hit military warehouses in the Black Sea port of Odessa. It also said two cargo vessels carrying military equipment and supplies for Ukraine were struck. Mr. Zelensky said Russian missiles were aimed at making the lives of Ukrainians unbearable.
1: Ukraine does not have, nor will it ever have, the sort of funds that Russia has, which it's using to finance the war. We have what we need, thanks to European aid and support from other countries. But additional funding, specifically for Ukrainian production, is what's needed.
0: The European Football Governing Body has confirmed that a departure payment was made to a female employee who is alleged to have had a relationship with Gianni Infantino while he was UEFA General Secretary between 2009 and 2016. The association said the payment was in line with regulations. Mr. Infantino is the current president of FIFA, football's world governing body. Dave Kelly reports.
2: UEFA confirmed in a statement that a departure payment was made to a female employee, coupled with the payment of fees for a local business school course. According to the statement, the payment was in line with the regulations that existed for departing staff at the time. It's alleged that the former employee was in a relationship with Gianni Infantino while he was UEFA General Secretary. A spokesman for the FIFA president strongly denied the allegations. Infantino's controversial plan to sell stakes to private investors in a company to run the World Cup was rejected by three continental confederations and was ultimately abandoned.
0: And that's all from the newsroom for now.
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5: Hello there, Liz Walsh here with your evening weather update from Met Éireann. So a pretty mixed picture across the country this evening, mainly cloudy conditions across the west and north with outbreaks of rain and drizzle in places, warm, dry and sunny further south and east. So it is going to continue generally warm and mostly dry across Leinster and Munster for the rest of today with a mix of cloud and sunny spells, cloudier and cooler across Connacht and Ulster with scattered outbreaks of rain and drizzle with some heavier bursts possible too, all in light to moderate southwesterly breezes. It'll be mild and humid tonight with outbreaks of rain and drizzle mainly affecting northern and western counties with drier conditions further south and many southern counties remaining fully dry. Some mist and hill fog too, overnight lows 12 to 16 degrees in a mostly light southwest or variable breeze. And then Sunday's going to start out mostly cloudy with the best of any sunny spells near the south coast. Outbreaks of rain and drizzle will mainly affect the north and west in the morning before gradually sinking southeastwards over the country through the afternoon and evening, becoming patchier as they do so, with drier and brighter conditions following from the northwest. Parts of the south will remain fully dry with just sunny spells. Highest temperatures will range 16 degrees in the northwest to a warm 25 degrees in the southeast, with a light to moderate west to southwest breeze veering northwest later. High pressure looks set to dominate into the start of next week, so it's looking broadly fine and settled, with temperatures on the rise, and some showers will creep into the mix from around midweek. That's the forecast for now. Have a great evening.
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3: Hello and welcome to Musical Icons with me, Mark Feely from Westlife. A show where I celebrate the legends that shaped the soundtrack of my life. I want to bring you on a musical odyssey of the artists and music that I love and have been inspired by. Today, I pay tribute to somebody who's very often considered one of the most technically gifted and emotionally expressive artists in modern music. I'm talking, of course, about George Michael. A shy North London working class teenager with an obsession for soul music formed a band called Wham with his schoolmate Andrew. The first song I'm going to play today was Wham in its very earliest and most raw form, yet still you can hear his talent. He wrote the song, he was very involved in the production and the entire concept. This is Wham, Young Guns, Go For It.

That was Young Guns, Go For It by Wham, and it was their first single released in 1982. Now, the next song I'm going to play was Wham's final single and a very deliberate goodbye. I think Wham served as a fantastic platform to introduce

introduced the world to George Michael. He was a songwriter, and right from the beginning of Wham, I think, insisted on writing and producing their own music. So it sort of naturally happened that he grew too big for Wham, and this was their farewell single. It was a sad moment for Wham fans, but the end of one era, of course, the beginning of another much bigger era. This is Wham's last single. It's called The Edge of Heaven.

And the smooth, soulful, much more grown-up George Michael was here, and he was here to stay. That was, of course, Father Figure from the album Faith. So we'll move quickly on to another song from the Faith album, released in April 1988. George really did sort of oozed vulnerability as a songwriter and as a soul singer and as an artist in general. This next song is called One More Try.

One More Try there by, of course, George Michael, the one and only. So one thing that myself and George Michael definitely have in common is a big obsession with the artist and singer-songwriter Stevie Wonder. The song that I'm going to play here today is a song called They Won't Go When I Go, and it was an album track on Listen Without Prejudice Volume 1. As I say, it was written by Stevie Wonder. The lyrics focus on a man's journey towards divine peace and moving away from lying friends, bleeding hearts, and hopeless sinners. This is They Won't Go When I Go.

Just absolutely stunning. You know, George Michael singing Stevie Wonder, what more could you ask for? Moving on to the next song, released in June 1992. George Michael very often expressed himself in his music in ways that he couldn't express himself as a person. This song really, really gave him the sound that I certainly got to know him for in the 90s. This is Too Funky by George Michael. Here it goes.

0: that radio of yours. I'm trying to get to sleep.
1: Too Funky there by George Michael. Now, next up, a concert that was celebrating the life of the absolutely incomparable Freddie Mercury took place in April of 1992 at Wembley Stadium. There's not many people that can take on a Freddie Mercury vocal and nail it. And in fairness, George done that on more than one occasion on this particular day. These Are the Days of Our Lives, a song, of course, that was a very sad song at the end of Freddie's career. And George sung it on the day with the wonderful and amazing vocally talented Lisa Stansfield. And that, ladies and gentlemen, is a song that I'm going to play for you right now.
2: Now, straight back from Rochdale, would you please welcome Miss Lisa Stansfield?

one of my favourite songs of all time, actually, and I have tried to get my own band Westlife to do that live in concert. These are the days of our lives, it feels. Now, moving on to April 1996, George released, he wrote, produced, and then released Fast Love. A song about fast love, quite literally, and, you know, dare I say, one-night stands and sort of non-committal encounters with people. It also sampled Forget Me Nots, which I think that shows his sort of hip-hop influences. This song is, again, one of my favourite songs and one of his biggest songs during the 90s, and it really sort of made him one of the kings of club music. So this is Fast Love by George Michael.

0: Nominated for Best British Single at the Brit Awards 1997, beaten only by the Spice Girls' Wannabe. Yeah, that was Fast Love. For this next moment in the show, we're going to go a lot more somber and get a little bit more serious, because George Michael, very much like myself, was a gay man, and he had a very specific journey in life. When he started off in Wham, I can certainly relate to the fact that he must have been very, very scared, because obviously he knew probably about his own sexuality, and he was extremely famous, and that's something that I can, well, I wasn't as famous as George Michael, but when Westlife kicked off, I was very scared because I had this dilemma that I knew I was gay and that the whole world was watching, or it certainly felt like the whole world was watching, and it's a very scary place to be. And I think for him, as a solo person, and to not have the protection of bandmates, especially after he left Wham, it was very scary. And I think his journey sort of played out in the public eye. He fell in love with a man, and I suppose at the time hid that relationship from the public for many reasons. And many gay men can relate to this again, that you just do things because you're trying to survive, you're trying to stay happy, and you're trying to protect yourself. And he kept this relationship with Anselmo, a gentleman that he met whilst, I think, on tour, and fell deeply in love with. And it was a very tragic sort of ending to the relationship. I actually have a clip now of George speaking about Anselmo and his relationship with him. The song I'll play afterwards is a song on an album that was essentially a result of his experience of losing Anselmo and losing love.
1: It happened with Anselmo across a lobby. This is a man in a Brazilian hotel. I'm never going to see him again. This was the first love of my entire life. This was the first person I ever shared my life with. It was tragic that I lost him, but it was a wonderful, wonderful experience meeting him. I was 27, and I just started my first proper relationship, which is pretty old, isn't it, really? Unfortunately, within 6 months, I knew that he was terminally ill. So it was a very strange first love, you know. It was very distorted by the situation, but it was also a wonderful experience. I'd already just released an album when I met him, and then by the time I actually made another album, he died, which is what the album was about. And to be perfectly honest, I think my best album, I think it probably will always be my best album, and I never want to be that inspired again. As I think the album is a beautiful reminder of him. I never want to feel that loss. I'd never want to feel that depth of emotion again. I hope he's...

Absolutely stunning. Thank you very much to BBC Radio 4 Desert Island Discs for that clip of George talking about Anselmo and talking about how Anselmo and his relationship with him inspired a complete album, which was the Older album. This unfortunately brings me to the end of my show. I mean, there is so many more George Michael songs that I could and would love to play for you. He left us far too soon. But his music does live on forever. And so, it's hard to choose a song to finish on. So I think one word that certainly sums George Michael up is the title of this next song. I bid you farewell, everybody. I hope you've enjoyed George Michael, and I'll see you very soon. This is amazing.

0: George Michael and amazing ending Mark Feely's musical icons. And the programme is produced by Siobhan Hawk.
1: 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I love the way you never forget our anniversary. I love the way I can do it monthly or all in one go. You're so flexible.
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4: RT News on Radio 1 with Sharon Gagan. Good evening. The process to extradite Daniel Kinahan, who is wanted for alleged criminal offences, to Ireland from the United Arab Emirates is underway. The government jet left Baldonnell earlier today for Dubai, where the 49-year-old has been detained since his arrest last April under a warrant issued by the Irish courts. The jet is scheduled to land around now. Gavin O'Callaghan reports.
5: Daniel Kinahan lost his appeal against his extradition from the United Arab Emirates, with Irish authorities now in the process of bringing him back to the country where he is expected to be charged with directing an organised crime group. The government's new Falcon 6X jet is expected to transport Daniel Kinahan to Ireland tomorrow, before he will then be taken to the Special Criminal Court. A large security operation will be in place, involving Gardaí, the Defence Forces and the Irish Prison Service, which recently purchased a bullet and bomb-proof escort van that can be used to move criminal gang leaders. The Prison Service has also upgraded facilities in the maximum security Portlaoise prison, where Daniel Kinahan is expected to be held in custody. Gavin O'Callaghan, RTÉ News.
4: Ukraine's foreign ministry has denied targeting Bulgaria after a drone exploded close to a strategic gas pipeline near the Romanian border. A ministry spokesperson said Ukrainian forces did not intentionally direct any assets towards Bulgaria. The drone was carrying explosives when it crashed in a sunflower field. Bulgaria said it was of a type widely used by the Ukrainian military. The foreign minister has summoned Ukraine's ambassador to a meeting on Monday. Meanwhile, the Ukrainian president Volodymyr Zelensky has again appealed to allies for more air defence missiles. At least four people, including a child, died following overnight Russian ballistic missile strikes near the capital Kyiv. Russia's defence ministry said it struck military warehouses in the Black Sea port of Odessa, as well as two cargo vessels carrying military equipment and supplies for Ukraine.
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4: Tonight will be mild and humid with outbreaks of rain and drizzle, mainly in the north and west. Mist and hill fog will form in places. Lowest temperatures 12 to 16 degrees in a mostly light southwest or variable breeze. And that's all from the newsroom for now.
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8: I always go to Glasnevin. I feel like I get haunted by my granddad if I don't go to Glasnevin when I'm in Dublin and give him at least like a pint and some flowers. Like I always give him a pint and flowers, and we always have a pint together at the cemetery. And

And I honestly one time couldn't do it because of work, and I was running around. I honestly felt like he was mad at me, but in like a ghost way, you know? I was like, oh my goodness, like, fine, I'll visit it next time. I'll never do that again. So I do have the light up thing because I've developed that relationship also on my own. And I feel like I have a separate relationship to my family, which sounds strange because obviously it's my family that ties me there. But it's beautiful as you turn to an adult to have your own relationship with what your second gen home is. And it's bleak. Yeah, I know, hanging out in cemeteries. There was one time I had to go to home base, buy a bunch of flowers. It was pissing it down. It was raining so much. And I had to go to Tesco and the big Tesco's and buy myself a raincoat. And then just chill in Glasnevin on my own. And it wasn't like a little bit of rain. It was pouring down. And I was trying to put these flower buckets around my granddad's grave. But then also, you're always a bit weird. You wouldn't want to dig in at all because you don't know if there's remains anywhere or something, you know. So you're just leaving them around. And then I always leave pints there too for him. And it's just that kind of stuff that feels really special because it is... really sounds really lonely and bleak, but actually I love doing that stuff. It's

0: Hello, and welcome to the eighth in our series of Roots for RTE Radio 1. I'm really excited for this one. Today's musical biography is a story about Ireland, about London, about identity, family, love, and hanging out in graveyards. It's all of those things. It is a story of deep musical connection, passion, and imagination that has no boundaries. In what has already been an insane year for Irish artists, this musician has a unique story. Hailing from South London, she describes herself as 100% North Dublin, and a lot more too. She has just released her second full-length album this year, titled Juniper. Are you ready? This is Joy Crooks.
1: Growing up, there wasn't much I didn't listen to. I grew up buying compilation CDs because I listened to CDs growing up, and a lot of CDs I would buy because they were bargains. One of them being Trojan, like compilation albums. Trojan are like one of the leading reggae record labels in the UK, and they'd have like 40 songs on their CD, so I was like in for that.

And when I wasn't trying to make deals or get a deal, I was listening to anything, like a lot of Irish music because of my dad. I mean, I don't even remember when I started listening to Irish music. I feel like he always had it on. So people like the Pogues and

Van Morrison was a huge influence on my singing. So was Sinead, to be honest. Don't know if Shane McGowan was an influence, but I love his songwriting. And then, like, indie bands and post-punk bands, like, my favourite band in the world, I think, are Young Marble Giants. They're a post-punk band from the 70s. And I love ESG as well, from South Bronx. I think they're all Dominican and they're super sick. So yeah, that kind of, that's the spectrum.

I feel like my mum. My mum and I would listen to really informative pop music. Like, I found Timbaland super inspiring in his, like, production. And that era of music, Missy Elliott, N.E.R.D., I feel like it's some of the best pop music that's ever been made. So I feel like I was actually listening to it today, but when I listen to any Nelly Furtado song, so, like, even Promiscuous or whatever, is that what the song's called? But, yeah, that, I feel like I think of my mum.

pretty legit. And then with my dad, I would say it would probably be like Madam George by Van Morrison. It's one of my favourite songs. It originally was called Madam Joy, but because he sings so loosey-goosey, he called it Madam George, but he is actually singing Madam Joy.

I think if you're Irish and you move to Britain, there is a real, and this is a North Dub man, like, he's not going to get rid of that. He's not going to, like, my dad never tried to hide Irishness. If anything, it was like, you were born here, you're in London, you're Bangladeshi, your mum is Bangladeshi, and you are Irish. And there was no question. He used to say to me, I don't care if you have an Irish, if you have a London accent, if you are brown, you're Irish as well. So it was never a question. So the Irish part, I mean, yeah, I don't need to explain it to Irish people, and obviously a lot of Irish people will be listening, but you move over to the UK, you know where you're from, you know, especially if he moved in like the 80s. So you know where you come from, and you're not getting rid of that. No matter who wants you to get rid of it, you're not getting rid of it. So it wasn't just Irish music, it was like Irish poetry, Irish literature, Irish jokes, inappropriate Irish jokes, just all of it, basically. And the same for my mum as well. Like, they come from super rich cultures. I don't think that's something that they wanted to necessarily, like, take away from me. No, I just was, like, really into YouTube. So wherever YouTube kind of journeys would take me, you could just be watching a video of, like, a singer you liked in the 2000s, and there would be all these types of suggestions on the side. And then there were suggestions of, like, Sarah Vaughan and Ella Fitzgerald and Billie Holiday. And it was just harrowing to watch. And also, I'm, like, I always wanted to be a history student. Like, I've always been massively into history. It's, like, my favourite subject by a mile. And so I always contextualise performance. So if you watch those performances,

0: presented by them, although I'm not a black woman myself. But I think as a brown girl growing up and seeing that, and seeing that level of strength, and not like this kind of like a B-tech feminism strength that we see these days where it's like, I don't need no man stuff, but it's like, it's real strength, it's scary strength. You know, if something makes you almost a little bit nervous, they must be doing something extremely powerful. And that's how it felt. And even though I couldn't, I was too young to take that all in, I could feel how powerful it felt. And yeah, so that was really, really inspiring to me, because I'd never seen anything like it before. And the way they sang, and like Billie has this thing where she clings on to words that are really painful for her to sing, and you can hear the pain in her voice.
1: And now I'd like to sing a tune. It was written especially for me. It's titled Strange Fruit. I don't know if you like it.

And then cycling back to people like Van Morrison, although he's Van and everyone knows that he was influenced by the blues and black genres such as blues music, etc., and jazz. Van has that thing too, which I think a lot of Irish singers have, where there is pain in the voice. And obviously because of Irish culture and the colonisation of Ireland, I feel like that pain is extremely real, and that's how stories are passed down, and also it's how to tell the truth in the stories. Like, Shane had pain in his voice. Sinead used to... I saw Sinead when I was 14 at the Roundhouse, and I cried from the top of her set to the bottom of her set, because there's so much pain in Irish voices, you know? And that doesn't mean that they're not celebratory and having a good time, but there's something extremely deeply emotional in that music, in the same way that there's extreme emotion in jazz music as well, and particularly black female jazz singers.

0: we announce the passing of our beloved Sinead. Her family and friends...
1: Sad news to report this morning with the passing of Irish superstar Sinead O'Connor at the age of 56. The Irish music legend was a force in the entertainment industry, her songs soaring in the charts.
2: But with her talent, there was also torment. Brash, distinctive, outspoken, Sinead O'Connor permanently altered the image of women in rock.
3: United in grief, Sinead O'Connor's iconic voice played out

0: Over Bray, as crowds gathered from early morning to bid a final farewell to the singer and activist. A steady flow of people came to pay their respects, writing notes and placing flowers at the singer's former home on Strand Road along the seafront.
1: Well, I was in a state of mourning for like months. I was beside myself. I literally couldn't stop thinking about it. She died in South London as well, which is where I'm from. I think she died in like Brixton area, and that's like where all my family are from. Even talking about it makes me feel like well up. It's awful.
2: I feel like
1: Sinead wasn't afraid, and she was wrong so much, so much. I don't know if you read her book, but fucking hell. Oh, sorry. But that is just like, it's heartbreaking. And even now when I think about her as a female musician in this time, it scares me. But also to see her be like, I'm Sinead O'Connor and I'm going to say it as it is. She's just not scared. And even when she is, that's okay. And I really respect the fact that a lot of people probably didn't like her. And I know she didn't like herself a lot of the time too. But she still had a message, and she still made sure by hell or high water she was going to tell that message. And also she died so young. And I still feel like there is this kind of slander about her that's like she's a crazy woman or something like that. But that's so telling of society and also how women are daily disrespected in the music industry. Sinead's death and Sinead's life is an example of that.

I don't know. I always find this question super hard to answer. I feel like it kind of... like, how long have you got, you know? Like, I think it's not as condensed of a question as it... as I'd like it to be, and as probably you'd like it to be as well. Like, I think that I know... no, I don't think I know. I know I'm 100% of both. And that's like... and I also know, and it took me a long time to realise this, but identity is completely up to yourself. It's totally your choice. And one thing I have experienced, and will probably experience for the rest of my life, is being questioned on who I am. And I don't mean that in the wah, wah, cry, cry, being mixed race is so hard. No, being mixed race is wonderful, and it's great to have two cultures. But it's just like, there are always going to be deniers, and people that are judgmental and question things. And, you know, they're two extremely strong cultures too. Irish people are very Irish. Bangladeshis are very Bangladeshi. And I feel like what has really helped me over the years is knowing it's not actually up to anyone.

It's not even up to my parents. It's just up to me, how I navigate who I am. And it's honestly totally fine that people are going to say what they're going to say. It's not my problem anymore. I can't please everyone, and I'm not trying to either. It's confusing at times, but so is navigating anything. So is navigating being a woman in 2025, you know? Like, there's problems everywhere.

You are listening to Roots on RTE Radio 1 with me, Sive Downs. And today we are listening to the story of Joy Crooks. So as you've been hearing, Joy has a deep and soulful connection to Irish music, as well as a love of soul, hip-hop and jazz, a bit like myself. She is soaking up the sounds of vibrant and multicultural South London. So where will these influences and her love of Dublin and Ireland take her from here? We'll find out after the break. Don't miss it.

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13: 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Today we're listening to Joy Crooks tell us about her memories of life and career soundtracked by great music. From listening to The Pogues and Sinead O'Connor with her Irish immigrant dad in South London, she also formed a sense of what she called a golden age of production in pop music. Add to this that she is immersed in the always burgeoning London, home of beats and grime. But for now, Joy is told, stay at home and stay out of trouble.
14: I mean, I just made YouTube videos because I was pretty bored. It was really boring growing up in South London at the time I did, at times, because it was quite violent. So you spent a lot of time at home. And I would just make me YouTube videos, not for the intention of virality, but just because I needed something to do. And I'm very bad at sitting on my thumbs. So, or hands. You say sitting on my hands? I always make proverbs up. This is a real, like, immigrant, second generation immigrant thing. I'm gonna

and we didn't expect for it to have like any more than 200 views. And then I kept checking it YouTube and I was like, oh my gosh, like this just keeps growing. And I think 100,000 views doesn't sound like anything now, maybe to people, but it was massive for me. And I was managed off the back of that. So at 15 years old, I got managed, which I don't know if I would recommend, but that happened and that was part of my journey. And my career has been a real, I would say, a really good slow burn. I didn't get like a record deal until I was like 19, 4 years after that. And I just tried to write songs all the time. I very quickly understood that the real currency was writing. So I just did that all the time.

And I also get really offended when people call me a singer, especially fellas particularly, because men will call me a singer and it feels like they're disregarding all of my other musical ability. I always feel like I'm just a rounded musician, and I've literally had people say, oh, you're that singer, and that grinds my gears. If some of you are listening and you're like, that doesn't make any sense, it does make sense actually, and I just don't feel as though men in the music industry get that reaction. Oh, you just sing, you know? And I feel like if you're a singer, I mean, it's wonderful I'm a singer, amongst other things, but it disregards my songwriting, it disregards my musicianship.

to be honest with you, music came before singing did. So, like, I was trying to make compositions and, like, learn how to play the guitar or, like, messed around on the piano before I sang. Singing felt like I just had to do it as, like, an accompaniment to the instrument as opposed to the other way around. That's why I struggle getting my head around the singer thing. And I also just feel like I sing and I enjoy singing, but it feels just like a part of what I do, not the whole thing. I don't know. You know, people are like, oh, you're a singer, you have a really good singing voice, or this, that, and the other, but I don't feel... It doesn't mean I don't feel like I have a good singing voice, but I don't see singing as, like, singing. I see it as just the part where it gets the story out. It's not, like, the main instrument. I know it's a really strange answer, and it's not at all me trying to fish for compliments. It's just how I feel.

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They knew I liked music, but, you know, you have hobbies when you grow up. You don't know if they're going to actually become, like, your work. It kind of felt like because so much happened at such a young age, it was just I rolled into it, if that makes sense. I can't give you, like, that I sat there and I dreamt of being in front of a stage. I knew that I liked performing, but, like, to my family. And I knew I liked making people laugh, and I knew I liked, you know, like, living room choreography, but that didn't mean that I wanted to be a musician. It just meant that that was stuff I liked doing. No one in my family is in music or anything. And I think, honestly, it just made me happy, and it made me feel like, oh, I really like music, and I think music really likes me. That's literally as simple as it was. I didn't know I could become a musician, if I'm honest. Didn't know that was like a real job. Didn't know you could like earn money doing that or pay rent. My dad is an engineer and my mum had cafes, so I just didn't really know that would be a thing. When I was 18, I was like, there's so much dilly-dallying, I need to release music. And so I made an EP and released it when I was 18. And then I released, I'm going to go with two more, I think three EPs. And then I released my first album. You have your whole life to make your first album, you know, so it wasn't writing with deadlines. I would argue the second album is that, even though I didn't feel deadlines towards the writing, and I certainly didn't feel deadlines towards the production, which was the longest part of the journey. But when you're making your first album, you have your whole life to make your first album. So it's like you've collated so many songs. The only thing is, my label did turn around and be like, oh, I think you need to continue writing a bit more, when I was trying to hand it in. I don't think they felt that there was like a commercial track on there. And they're very sweet, don't get me wrong. They were just trying to do their job. And I was like, it gave me an existential, short for crisis, of course. And then I went to the studio and I spoke to my mates and I was like, they want me to do this. And they were like, you probably could do that if you just put your mind to it. And I was like, okay, I guess I'll try write a commercial song. And then I wrote Feed and Famina, which I didn't even realise was like that big of a song, but it was obviously like poppy. Not poppy, but you know, it had a commercial aspect to it.

because I'm on FIFA 22, I think, so it would have, the album was dropped in 2021, so it would have just been around that time. I didn't know the gravitas of FIFA and what having a song on FIFA could do. This funny thing about Feet Don't Fail Me Now is I was like, if I'm going to write a pop song, I'm going to write it about the most difficult thing to talk about at the time, so that it can live in two worlds. It can literally have like a... It can almost be in disguise, you know? It looks like it's meant to be there, and actually you just strip away at it and you're like, oh my goodness, this is way deeper than I realised. And they are my favourite pop songs, and like bands like The Clash did that so well, because they're singing about things that people just sing on with, and they don't realise that the subject matters are intense and layered, and that's why I love Feet Don't Fail Me Now.

0: It's funny. It's hilarious, actually. Some of the things that I've been quoted for saying in my meetings have been ridiculous. I can't even give you an example because some of them are so ridiculous. But yeah, no, I think it helps. You just get to the point quicker. I think it's good for anything, not even music. Like, I think it's been good in my life because if I'm generally upset or if I'm generally really happy or if I just say it as it is, and I think it just gets to... There's no beating around the bush. Well, not too much anyway. Also, it's such a long process. There's going to be times in that record when I was absolutely mega consumer when it came to music, and there will be times where I just could not think of anything worse than listening to music. So it depends. When you're in production, you're going home and your ears are sore from how much you've listened to music that you want to just whip on a podcast.
1: Hello, my name is Blind Boy. I make the Blind Boy podcast.
0: I was listening to Blind Boy a lot, to be fair, during Skin. I discovered him in like 2018, 2019. So I was listening to him back then. I still do, but that was really helpful because just to be in thought was better than listening to music.
2: A military base. And he learned how to fix submarines in a military shipyard when he was 6 or 7 years of age. Just picked it up as he was going along. As a child, fending for himself, fixing submarines. Then as he got a little bit older...
0: I like Blind Boy because his mind is like a mosaic. And I think that he is impeccably intelligent. Obviously, I think he has a degree in critical thinking. He was recently diagnosed with autism. Makes sense. His brain just works fantastically. I just don't know anyone whose mind works that way. And he's funny. So I think that I'm always compelled the most by people who are capable of being funny and also spitting facts. Like, he is political and he is caring and he is passionate and he's also deeply interested in things. So I think when you combine the two, you actually find that information is... It can go down so much better because he is funny. And I think his work and his outlook on life and mental health and just being an artist in general has been so helpful. And he makes me feel so not alone, which I really, really love about him.

The first memory I can think of is, because I've been going there since I can't remember, but one of the first memories I have is my granny used to call me Pussycat. That was her nickname for me, because I also, she gave me this t-shirt that had a cat on it, a kitten. And there is something about an Irish woman

shouting pussycat at you, that is, you can't not remember that, you know? So just lots of like hanging out in the house and just walking to the shops. To be fair, one of the most impressive things about my granny is her getting ready. I knew about it from day dot because my granny and the way she would get ready in the rollers, and she'd wake up at 5 o'clock in the morning and, yeah, with an alarm clock that sounded like an air raid, a shelter bomb siren, basically, Jesus. And yeah, just like hanging out with my dad and like, I don't know, going into town, buying records, Manhattan cheese popcorn, stuff like that, you know. My granddad used to, at a certain point, was only allowed one Guinness a week, and he worked at St. James Gate for 30 years, so that was devastating for him to only have one a week, you know. We all had to set the rule, yeah, yeah. And he'd go into Mead Street and have a pint once a week, and that was always so fun to go to because the people watching is insane, and also people trying to make sense of my granddad Frank Crooks walking in with me on his arm. They'd be like, who's that? And I'm like, hi. He's my granddad. Where did you find her? And it's just like the reactions killed me every time. But the thing is, it never feels like actually malicious. It feels hilarious. So stuff like that was amazing. And then, yeah, I just have tiny memories like that. I can't, you know, if you know Cadbury, you know that I can't tell you that, oh yeah, there was the unicorn and the swimming pools and the tropical trees and the weather, gorgeous weather all the time. But the way that I haven't laughed the way I can in Cabra. I don't think I've ever laughed like that. Maybe in South London, but that's it. The way that it comes out of you like it's like someone's punched you in the gut. It's just incredible. Incredible. Also, stuff like my grandma always had this poster of Katie Taylor up in the kitchen, and I always loved that, and we just chill around that. It wasn't like framed or anything, it was just this blue tack poster, massive poster of Katie Taylor. And just the banter. It's just so much good banter and singing and being silly, stuff like that.

I feel like, strangely, I'm more comfortable musically and more uncomfortable artistically. I just think that the landscape, again, has changed so much. And we live in a really heightened time, and the world is scary and dystopian. And I also think that there are really boring logistical things, like the way that social media works is completely different now. But then also, because it's my second album and I've now written my second album, there's something to be said about getting that out of the way in your career. There's so much pressure around a second album, whether you believe in that or not, it ends up happening one way or another. I actually found writing this album not that difficult to do, but the production process was extremely long. I feel like I traveled to depths I haven't been to yet, and I sang in depths I haven't sang in, and the music, the actual musicianship, is really, really powerful. And I feel like I hit a level of musicianship I didn't even know I could hit, which is really special to me. The last song on the record is called Paris, and there's something about it where I'm like, I didn't know I could get to this level of musicianship.

I do the, like, the letting go thing in my voice that I spoke about with Van, which I'm really proud of. I didn't know I could do that. I didn't know I could make music that sounded like that.

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Original music composition by Irene Buckley. Roots is a Ray Cudahy production for RTE Radio 1. It was funded by Commission na Mban as well as RTE and made possible by your television licence fee.

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1: We're Nick O'Leave and Sa Agus and Ochter Folk on 1, Rhymeet Air Frost. O'Shan Aurain of Arlesh and Lonta, Gidi Kyol Ur Athaf Frevaha Gadain, Sa Chadashun. Bekyolo Jerry O'Byrne, Midnight Well, Etna Niola Hoyne, Mihola Sulavoin, Marianne Le Kyol Noah, O Ashley Lyons, Agus Diane Cannon. Chomaile Aurain o Aidan Alban agus ní sfuide igéin. 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
3: RT News on Radio 1 with Sharon Gagan. Good evening. The government jet has arrived in Dubai from where Daniel Kinahan, who is wanted for alleged criminal offences, will be extradited to Ireland. The 49-year-old has been detained in the United Arab Emirates since his arrest last April under a warrant issued by the Irish courts. Gavin O'Callaghan reports.
4: Daniel Kinahan lost his appeal against his extradition from the United Arab Emirates, with Irish authorities now in the process of bringing him back to the country where he is expected to be charged with directing an organised crime group. The government's new Falcon 6X jet landed in Dubai this evening, having departed from Baldonnell earlier today. It is expected to transport Daniel Kinahan to Ireland tomorrow, before he will then be taken to the Special Criminal Court. A large security operation will be in place, involving Gardaí, the Defence Forces and the Irish Prison Service, which recently purchased a bullet and bomb-proof escort van that can be used to move criminal gang leaders. The Prison Service has also upgraded facilities in the maximum security Portlaoise prison, where Daniel Kinahan is expected to be held in custody. Gavin O'Callaghan, RTE News.
3: Ukraine's foreign ministry has denied targeting Bulgaria after a drone exploded close to a strategic gas pipeline near the Romanian border. A ministry spokesperson said Ukrainian forces did not intentionally direct any assets towards Bulgaria. The drone was carrying explosives when it crashed in a sunflower field. Bulgaria said it was of a type widely used by the Ukrainian military. The foreign minister has summoned Ukraine's ambassador to a meeting on Monday. Earlier, the Ukrainian president, Volodymyr Zelensky, again appealed to allies for more air defence missiles. At least four people, including a child, died following overnight Russian ballistic missile strikes near the capital, Kyiv. The US Senate has confirmed by one vote the appointment of Todd Blanche as Attorney General. Mr. Blanche, who has been acting Attorney General since April, previously worked as President Donald Trump's personal lawyer. Two Republican senators joined Democrats to oppose his nomination. Both expressed fears that the Justice Department had become increasingly politicised.
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3: Tonight will be mild and humid with outbreaks of rain and drizzle, mainly in the north and west. Mist and hot hill fog will form in places. Lowest temperatures 12 to 16 degrees in a mostly light southwest or variable breeze. And that's all from the newsroom for now.
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7: We start with news of golf, and after round three of the London Championship, Áine Donegan is in third place. The Clare woman is 11 under par after picking up four shots today and is eight off the lead. Anna Huang from Canada tops the leaderboard on 19 under, while Anna Foster is one over and Sarah Byrne four over. In soccer, new signing Bruno Guimarães said he needs a challenge like this in his career now after joining Arsenal from Newcastle United. The 28-year-old midfielder has completed a £75 million transfer to the Gunners. The Brazilian put pen to paper on a contract for an initial 4 years. In rugby union, Connacht have secured a win on the opening day of the Vodafone Women's Interprovincial Championship. The West

0: winners were 15 points to 10 winners over Ulster in Belfast. Meanwhile, in Cork, Munster beat Leinster 39-19. In equestrian news, Ireland's Jordan Coyle has shared victory in the Defender Puissance on the penultimate day of the Gallagher Dublin Horse Show at the RDS. Coyle partnered Aristov and they finished tied with last year's winners Rachel Proudley on Easy Boy Delobre Z. In boxing, Aaron McKenna will bid to become Ireland's first middleweight world champion since Andy Lee tonight. McKenna, who is undefeated as a professional, will face the Italian Ednosa Olia at the 3 Arena for the vacant IBF title, with both fighters coming in under the weight limit yesterday. Former Olympian Joe Ward will feature on the undercard. In motorsport, Monaghan's Josh Moffat in a Toyota Yaris won the Modern Tires Ulster Rally. He finished 3 seconds ahead of Eddie Doherty in a Skoda Fabia, while Cathal McCourt was third in a similar car. And we finished with cycling, and Dutch rider Demi Vollering took the overall lead in the Women's Tour de France after winning the penultimate stage, with Fiona Mangan up to 96th on general classification. Well, there's more sport on the RTE News app and RTE.ie.
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12: Tonight, Kayleigh House with Tristan Rosenstock will be coming to you live from Flahill na hÉireann in Belfast. That's just after 9. First though, Liam O'Mahony is joined by some of our greatest Irish language musicians for songs and stories. Éire Cúin an Ceol.

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1: Augusta Anna Hassaram and Shaw. Time a point on a Hanover.

0: agus misha choma agus Jerry Murphy in the haunta.
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0: 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Vitos a on the yarn, agus.
1: Vish a stock of sonic a bit on Trichula the Vorta, Nedic Shaskanai. August says it's all called start of young.
0: Yeah.
1: We bid the valer and took down again August. We the August we Clifford Mool Master Shin and Nanart and look of the circle nor day again.
0: Yeah.
1: August, you know, the blind to cross the Sean already been on work feet.
0: Yeah.
1: Volmer on high sea Maradier for on the Hishin. You know.
0: Never. August Thomas Foss. Tom, Kultori na Heron, Braham Hain, Gul, mid Foss, a Folum on Buick Fuintishin.
1: Yeah,
0: Ground Zero, Kyoid,
1: yeah. Todd, yeah. August, you know, Viana Hunker, Ig Oreda, Mar on Balacha Haring Shakifain, Hun Kul, Goyle Hind, Ig Kultori, Togus Roll Kultori, Goodish, Good Bugna Goodishin, nor Vidisha Kind, is size Vidish Galera, Shine Likela, Kursha Koruer and Rod, you know. August Stolen.

0: kuidan in sprod herring sjokke gefeina vi an heim ig shana read the snog kill na khashin jazz the stolen augusta
1: on seership winning
0: seership winning augusta says dog nothing formal

0: like on kosher on atmosphere.
1: Yeah, you see if you can share the winner on a hen of us.
0: Yeah,
1: you know. All
0: Hannah of
1: the August Nirkur Tali in our the machine staffering reeve. Ach, yeah. You know, we Kurgos on source course if you're going a Gold Clark radio nish, Yinish Kirkin, Gach Savi, Gachter a Schacht and August Vier Clachter going Idehina, Dolphomish Gachlar, half of these meters in on Tronhorn Desarm. Clachterish Agnesen the infitafa the Ergakonella Agnesen Hegeval Gorky Kunders Golden Baden the Yeshit. Ach, Stoch, Vunor on a hen of us, Agus, you know, Vunor rear the fein on a hen of us.
0: Jer, Pafalta wrote.
2: Grammar Liam,
0: that's it. Inistum Futsa, Agus the Hides Kow, Lugus the Heel, Lugus.
2: So Kurz Hanna, Stoch Ershion, I do seem, have to need no help. Vienna Sean, Clash to go my bad revision of Hein Murlakeel, Stoker than Kedur.
1: Deep to Nomishin, yeah.
2: Deep to Nomishin. Obviously, you know, it's Das and Cord is helping, you know.
0: Tarudakin to Fee Vesh Shimitla than a Hurling La Cord is not well.
2: Gunnors.
1: Yeah, in team go home long that. Yeah.
0: Neil Fuckalone, Neil Fader Fuckle, Hurler.
1: No.
0: Early. August is Fader Dultreeds, Drochamante, Leshigo.
1: Is Fader? Yeah, is Fader. Mata Kola good, Tasun is a good.
0: Ta. August Rokil the Clansager.
2: Just my yad fee and hide a couple of parts of Ile, just though fee and your hide shame, a fair moolen acre. August first fools McCabe, couple of parts of week, Sulu the Rose of Aaron Moore, new Teddy O'Neill, new couple of Kion Marshin.
0: Yeah.
2: August and Shin. Stuck my head, Tasha Merlina fearing the shape
0: of the
2: oak, Shine. So,
0: Shinrodele, I thought going lit Naha go for our Naharacha boss,
2: oh, Guluma, Shine,
1: and true,
0: Tashi Ling, Tom Wizard kept on it, Tashi Ling and
2: so on. So, Shine Kushko Hogus and Bussakol, Shana Horner Carso, Kelly Shea is the Shaskadi, talking in Shaskadi, like 3 foot dig, so Bush. Fos a hain to go muggis.
0: Ardig sus, couple of port, Marshall.
2: Yeah, do you shine him a couple of port?

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1: Oh, yeah.
0: August, we fermin on a view get August Vime Nur Clinica. So, and Liga Gurushelishan on Taktishdach now, Car Manabahe. We pony Bilgage, August Kart, August the Hurkshe, Eam, Firkins, the Eam. O Adrigal, Lehnish Vera, could he on Butter Exchange, a gar horki, Hokoshe.
1: The Buttera.
0: The Buttera, yeah. Art Kiena. Hokoshe Law, Guleya, on Trusian of Mark Vech on Truculine Lawn.
1: Sure.
0: De Firkin Imme, August Vecher Schule Fein, you see?
1: Sure.
0: August Hokoshe, on Kiedi, Savile Golda, and Akele. Gilvure, August is on her chest, Akri Morgan in Megorkig. August the Anakshe, Ihoan, a Gorkig, Igsis, Dottos, via Mun Strad Shanduna, a ducted the Rookery. August Vicna Carmen of Fort Larg, so Huri, so Lerish Veron. August V. Dolce Anakud or Honor, Father Shin, August Hosha Valagriadr Goliath and Shin, you know. So we see Megan Glown, oh, here Maher, an Oraniacht and Taumer, Father August V. Uncle Gummanshin, Murhirtach Oshe,
1: August,
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1: Yeah.
0: So if you see him, San Orani, to be in Tomerfog.
1: Homage to Spidale, is Studio Coon, Coon and Hewell. 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
0: Yeah,
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1: Now, Ni côte d'arc of your neighbor, Achta Osh, here in Shin, and Eke, Le Bavion Tree, Dr. Narantha, the Rantis. August Namano, and Shin again, Omshin, if you skirt the d'arc or her, August Norahonic Wolf Tone, Monano Rantis, August Nadin on Rank, the half of the
0: Red
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2: So Liam, truly me couple slán out, couple slides.
1: Is that it?
2: Loomer, Adam, Seamus, Bugley, Fader,
1: yeah.
2: Nice, Lewin, Shane, agus, Spradham, the polls, agus the slides, Ahein, Shea, Penalty, Elish. So, couple slides.
1: Great.

0: Anna writers, time shim cholana dush to
1: me. Yeah, or yeah, yeah. 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
0: Do you let the join?

Chirde, Tomid a Tacht, Tomid Taka, Idroz Erinish, and Chlor, Conan Hjol, Visha the Frivlades, Agam, Ger Murphy, Agason, Ossel, Sean O'Shea, Ave, Agam and Sean Mar E. Togamit Slan and Ishagi, Gazin Hedorele, Berboa, Agas Banacht, O Conan Hjol.

0: Limon Wainley, a current Clar Coonan Kyol Lahar. Joe Bean, a Via Mon Fuma. Sharon Nilidjan, a Via Mar Wanister Lariha. August Sir Darach Machanimara Lari. Leru Eshot, the Hood Studio Coon, a Gorla RT Radio Nogelthachta. Arna Wainu, a Commission Namyan, La Shantala Kadunish, Telefisha.
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2: I have a muscle rub. It's called Richie's Rub. It's actually for cows, I'm pretty sure.
1: I didn't know the one. I grew up in a farm. 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
5: Well, it's golf news first, and after round three of the London Championship, Áine Donegan is in third place. The Clare woman is 11 under par after picking up four shots today and is eight off the lead. Anna Hwang from Canada tops the leaderboard on 19 under, while Anna Foster is one over and Sarah Byrne four over. In soccer, new signing Bruno Guimarães said he needs a challenge like this in his career now after joining Arsenal from Newcastle United. The 28-year-old midfielder has completed a £75 million transfer to the Gunners. The Brazilian put pen to paper on a contract for an initial 4 years. On to rugby union, Connacht have secured a win on the opening day of the Vodafone Women's Interprovincial Championship. The Westerners were 15 points to 10 winners over Ulster in Belfast. Meanwhile in Cork, Munster beat Leinster 39-19. In equestrian news, Ireland's Jordan Coyle shared the victory in the Defender Puissance on the penultimate day of the Gallagher Dublin Horse Show at the RDS. Coyle partnered Aristov and they finished tied with last year's winners Rachel Proudley on Easy Boy De Lobre Z. In boxing, Aaron McKenna will bid to become Ireland's first middleweight world champion since Andy Lee tonight. McKenna, who is undefeated as a professional, will face the Italian Etinosa Olia at the Three Arena for the vacant IBF title, with both fighters coming in under the weight limit yesterday. On the undercard, former Olympian Joe Ward is in the ring at the moment against Artyom Asparian at light heavyweight. In motorsport, Monaghan's Josh Moffat in a Toyota Yaris won the Modern Tires Ulster Rally. He finished 3 seconds ahead of Eddie Doherty in a Skoda Fabia, while Colin McCourt was third in a similar car. And we finished with cycling, and Dutch rider Demi Vollering took the overall lead in the Women's Tour de France after winning the penultimate stage, with Fiona Mangan up to 96th on general classification. Well, there's more sport on the RTE News app and RTE.ie.
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6: 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The guys brought him straight here. He's definitely in the right place. 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
4: Muireann Na Gaoimh brings us new music from Aisling Lyons and Diane Cannon on this week's Folk on One, coming up just after 10. First though, live from Flachill na hÉireann in Belfast, it's over to Tristan Rosenstock for Cayley House.
13: Thanks, Gemma. Hello and welcome to Cayley House. Well, it's great to be here tonight on the Gig Rig, live from Flachill na hÉireann. We're just outside City Hall in the heart of Belfast, which is hosting its first ever Flachill na hÉireann. We've seen record numbers attending this year's FLA, and what a week we've all had. Have you been having a great FLA? Well, we have some fantastic musicians who are going to play for you on the show tonight. We're going to start with a set from a group from young musicians from Belfast. Let's give a big welcome to tonight's Cayley House House Band.

Oh, what a start to tonight's programme. A lovely set of reels there played by our house band. We had the Leitrim Lilter, the Mistress of the House and the Monaghan Twig. These are some of the finest young musicians in Belfast. They are Erin Rosny Violin, Pierce McMyalon, Jude Scott, Martin Scott, Aaron Duffy and Dasoon Kelly. And we'll have plenty more from them over the course of the programme. Yep. Well, the flag competition started yesterday. Thousands of

0: Young musicians from all over the country and further afield are taking part. And tonight on the show, we have a couple of young musicians who are taking home some prizes this year. Joining me now on stage is your very own Etienne Murphy from Belfast. She came first in the Tin Whistle Under 15 competition. Let's give her a big round of applause. Etienne Murphy, you're going to have to find a lot of room on the mantelpiece for that trophy. It's absolutely beautiful and spectacular. You might just describe what we're looking at.
1: There's two flutes and a whistle on it. It's a lovely cup to win for the competition.
0: It's absolutely beautiful. It'll be a huge addition to the house. Tell us about your own musical journey. Who teaches you, or where did you get your music from?
1: Patrick Davies been teaching me the whistle for about 6 years.
0: What's the music scene like here in Belfast? Do you get a chance to play with other young musicians?
1: Yes, I get to play with lots of my friends in Madden's Bar, and there's always lots of sessions going on around the place, so it's amazing.
0: You're going to give us a couple of tunes. What are you going to play for us?
1: I'm going to play a Paddy O'Brien tune called The Coming of Spring, and then go and do another jig called Cherish the Ladies.
0: Let's hear it so for Etienne Murphy.

0: Let's hear it for the under 15 All Ireland tin whistle champion, your very own Etain Murphy. Well, we mentioned the competitions, sessions taking place all over the city, music out in the streets, but also a lot of great concerts and album launches took place here during the week. And one of those was a new album from Pádraic McGovern and Sabina McCaig, and they're here tonight with their good pal John McCartan on guitar. Pádraic McGovern, tell us about this new album. It's a while in the mix, is it?
1: It's a good while. We talked about doing it 20 years ago. We got serious about it about 3 years ago, and it still took 3 years to get it done. But we have it done, and it's out. It's called The Starry Lane to Monaghan.
0: When you put your mind to something, Pádraic, you get it done 20 years later. Fair play to you. Not many people can say that. You've composed a couple of tunes on the album as well, and you're a bit of a prolific composer, and you're in demand, getting a lot of commissions as well.
1: Yeah, something that I've always been doing probably from about 15 or 16 years of age. I'd say I have about 30 or 40 tunes composed. I've done a few commissions with Leitrim Arts and that, and particularly a Seymore Ambush. Decade of Centenaries commemoration, and I did another one there actually recently, the Hawthorne Tree project in Leitrim as well. But I'm always writing tunes, just be driving along the car to work. We're actually going to play three tunes for you that I actually wrote, and I wrote them on the way to work over three consecutive days, and they're hop jigs, so they're in three time, and I call it a trilogy of threes. First one is called Trilogy, the second one's called Of, and the third one is Trees. So first, middle one got a bit short-changed there, but
0: that's a very productive commute, in fairness, that week. Fair play to you. What's it like recording an album with your spouse, though? Are there any fights in the studio?
1: No.
0: Sabina said they recorded separately. That's one way of doing it, and keeping the peace. Any fighting between Cavan tunes and Monaghan tunes?
1: Well, yeah, there was lots of fights, don't worry. We actually never fought until our wedding music. And then I wanted one thing, she wanted another thing, and it was compromise all the way. But we had beautiful wedding music at the same time, and I hope this album is to everybody's taste. I think we listened to music a lot in the house, and over the years, like, I'm glad we didn't start the album 20 years ago, because we've come across a lot of tunes since, and a lot of compositions, and it's a big mix of tunes in there, big mix of stuff.
0: The album, by the way, is called The Starry Lane to Monaghan, and we look forward to the next album. They'll be releasing it in 20 years' time. I'll keep you posted. Pádraic mentioned a couple of hop jigs that he composed there. He calls this selection Trilogy of Threes. So let's hear it now for Pádraic McGovern on pipes, Sabina McCaig on fiddle, and John McCartan on the guitar.

Beautiful music there from Pádraic McGovern, Sabina McCaig and John McCartan, and their album is called The Starry Lane to Monaghan. It's available in all the best music shops and on Bandcamp and online. Gorgeous, gorgeous music there, composed by Pádraic McGovern himself. We'll go back now to our brilliant house band. We're going to get a couple of reels from them now. The Yellow Tinker, Tommy Peoples and the Spike Island Lasses.

0: gorgeous music there. The Spike Island Lasses finishing off that lovely selection of reels from our house band. We'll have more from them later on and we'll be chatting to them as well. Jack Warnock, Dastu Eshkin, Tamila Falcher, Othra Kelly House.
1: Gormail Margaret, Thurston.
0: How long have you been living in Belfast?
1: We've been here for about just shy of 3 years now, so I was always up and down the road, you know, kind of doing lots of work and playing here in Belfast, so it just made sense to kind of get myself into the city and into the community here.
0: We're seeing music absolutely everywhere over the course of the week. But on a typical week when the Fla isn't here, like, what's the music scene like here in Belfast?
1: It'd be much the same. It's very, very busy. I'd say there's probably about 60 or 70 sessions a week or more in Belfast. And then obviously whenever you have the likes of Belfast Stradfest coming along, that kind of gets multiplied. And I think it's just multiplied again with Flaithion na hÉireann na teach go bhfuil thirsty.
0: You're joined on the fiddle by Eleanor Gaffney. You're very glad you moved to Belfast, I'd say.
2: Absolutely. I'm a Dublin woman with cabin blood, but delighted to be in Belfast, especially when the Fla's on my doorstep.
0: How's the Fla been treating you?
2: Brilliant. It's been fantastic. Lots of tunes, lots of lovely gigs in Ulster Hall. So looking forward to playing the gig week here at City Hall.
0: We're going to get a song from you now, Jack. What can you tell us about this song, The Fochan Side?
1: So it's a song that I got from Maurice Sladen, a wonderful song collector and singer from Cookstown, who now resides in North Belfast, just down the road from ourselves. And it's called The Fochan Side. I recorded it on an album a couple of years ago called Le Solas Fuihinia. And it's just a good Derry song, and I think it tells the story itself.
0: Gorgeous stuff. Let's hear it so for Jack Warnock and Eleanor Gaffney.

0: They're men either.
1: Oh, good evening, our Fad. We're listening to The Fahan Side there, performed by Jack Warnock, and gorgeous fiddle accompaniment there from Eleanor Gaffney. We should sing Heaving Our Fad. Unibus Warnoth! As if Mayo didn't have enough silverware. Look at this beautiful trophy here. We have some more All-Ireland champions here. They won the trio competition, the under 15 trio competition. We have Anna Clark on the concertina, Grainne Nestor on flute, and Róisín Móireann on the harp. And they come from Coltas Kilter, Éirinn, Caislán an Bhareag, I Gunde Mhaoiniú. They're all the way from Castlebar in Mayo. The question is, will you find anyone in Mayo to polish this if it needs polishing, or is it all gone? Is it all used?
2: Oh, God, I don't know. I think, yeah.
1: How did you guys get time to practice in the last week with all the celebrations we've been hearing about in Mayo?
2: We practice, with Group of Kjol, and we'd see each other often, we'd run through often, and we'd be practicing, so.
1: And Róisín Móireann, Grainne Nestor, I beg your pardon. Whose idea was it for the three of you to get together for a trio?
3: It was kind of Anna who kind of put it together. She sent me a message a little bit before the Mayo Fla and asked me to join in with them. So that's how this came.
1: You're proudly wearing the green and red of Mayo. You're bringing a trophy home with you. More celebrations before back to school, I'd say.
3: Oh, there's plenty of celebrations to be had. They'll go around to all the houses.
1: I think you're going to give us a jig first. So let's hear it for Anna, Grainne and Róisín, the under 15 trio All-Ireland champions. And they're going to give us a jig now called Kitty's Rambles.

0: Beautiful music there from Anna Clark on the concertina, Gráinne Nestor on the flute, and Róisín Moran on the harp. The three musicians proving why they're under 15 trio All-Ireland champions. That was absolutely beautiful. Gráinne Nestor, there's an awful lot of flute players coming from Mayo the last while, and some absolutely amazing female flute players in particular. What do you put that down to?
1: There'd be a lot of flute influence in Mayo. I suppose you could put it down to Matt Malloy would be around a lot in Mayo, and so there's always quite a lot, and there's so many flute teachers everywhere, so it just comes around everywhere.
0: Well, we have you here tonight. We wouldn't let you go without getting another tune. What are you going to play for us?
1: We'll play Phyllis's Birthday.
0: Phyllis's Birthday, so performed by Anna Clark, Gráinne Nestor, and Róisín Moran.

0: Up Mayo is right. We are listening to Anna Clark on the concertina, Grainne Nestor on the flute, and Róisín Moran on the harp. Absolutely beautiful music. They won the under 15 All-Ireland trio competition. Unbelievable. Amazing music from such young, talented and gifted musicians. They'll be celebrating in Mayo for the next few weeks, I still think. I'm moving my way over to the stage here, and we're joined by two musicians from Fermanagh and Derry, who also launched their new CD here in Belfast during the week, Gary Curley and Stephen McKee. Their album is called Chunky Business. Gary, Chunky Business, you'll have to explain that.
1: Well, so I suppose us boys are in the business of making chunky music, so that's why we called it that. And chunky is just the word that we use to describe the kind of style of music we have, so, yeah.
0: How would you describe that besides chunky?
2: I would say it's music not overly fast, not slow, but a good in-between speed. But I'd say one thing about it is emphasising offbeats, and I think that's what we would be, you know, good steady rhythm. So I think that's a good way to describe it.
0: A few of us who've been here at the FLA all week might be feeling a tiny bit chunkier than we did at the start of the week, but there's always the gym next week. Tell us, how did you both meet?
1: So me and Stephen met at college, and I suppose at different FLAs then we kept running into each other, and we started running into each other that much that we just couldn't get away from it. We had to keep playing together, I suppose. So the FLAs and festivals, that was the main place we met, so.
0: And Stephen, is there music in both families? Do you both come from a strong tradition?
2: Yeah, Owen's my brother over there. He's playing along with us here, and I've a couple of sisters to play music as well, and I have another brother who plays music, and it's good to grow up in a traditional music family, you know.
0: You mentioned Owen there, but would you like to introduce your musical friends that you've brought with you tonight, Gary?
1: Sorry, say?
0: Would you like to introduce the other musicians?
1: Oh, yes, yeah. So

0: Well, the musicians here, we've got Owen McKee on the baron. In fact, he's the model we've hired in for tonight. Do you want to take a step up there, Owen, and do a little catwalk there?
1: We should say he's wearing a t-shirt of kind of Simpson versions of the two lads playing the accordion and the banjo. And I've seen quite a few people going around at the flat wearing that same t-shirt, the Chunky Business t-shirt. What are you going to play for us?
0: It's going to be Lizzie in the Low Ground and Pauline's Place. And the last one is Jerome Lacey's A Few Liz Carroll Tunes. And we've got up here also Murdoch McKibben, Stephen McKee, of course, and John McCartan with me.
1: John McCartan's the busiest guitar player in Belfast this week, I think. Folks, we're about to find out now what chunky music is, what chunky business is. Let's hear it for them.

0: Absolutely gorgeous, steady, chunky music there from the lads. Mighty stuff altogether. We were listening to Stephen McKee, Gary Curley, John McCartan, Owen McKee and Murdoch McGibbon. And that was a set from Stephen and Gary's new album, which was launched this week at Flaithiúil na hÉireann. It's called Chunky Business and it's available now and it's absolutely stunning music. Well, our house band have been working hard all night, so we'll have a quick chat with some of the musicians, Erin Rose, Liam Whalen and Jude Scott. Erin Rose, you're from Belfast yourself. What's the week been like for you?
1: Oh, it's been absolutely nuts, but it's been very good, yeah.
0: What does it mean to Belfast musicians to have Flaithiúil na hÉireann here?
1: I think it's just really nice to see an actual big festival in your own city. So it's just been really cool and there's been great opportunities.
0: Would you get to play a lot of music all year round here?
1: Oh yeah, all year round. I would be attending most of the sessions, so just everywhere over the town.
0: We hear a lot about Madden's as a headquarter for traditional music here in Belfast.
1: Yeah, well, my dad actually is the boss in Madden's, so I'm constantly there. And we actually only got out of work to come round and do this, so it's been pretty hectic.
0: Well, he's a great champion of the music and a great supporter of traditional musicians. Jude Scott, you're playing the flute with us tonight. Belfast, we were talking about flute playing in Mayo, but there's a very strong tradition of flute playing here in Belfast, isn't there?
2: Yeah, of course. There's been such a history of it here. You have the likes of flute makers such as Sam Murray and stuff. You know, there's a massive flute session every Saturday for about 20 years, and just in the John Hewitt, just around the corner from where Sam Murray's workshop actually was. But yeah, there's so many fantastic flute players coming out of this part of the island, like, you know. Just a real unique style of just driving it home, like.
0: Who were the Belfast flute players who would have influenced you?
2: I've always been a big fan of Desi Wilkinson, God rest him, died a couple of months back there. But I was taught by a guy called Gary Duffy, real local Belfast flute player, and he's been one of the best musicians I've heard. Like a virginal, so he's been my proper true inspiration when it comes to flute playing, and yeah, he's done some things I've seen I haven't seen anybody else do before. They're my main two.
0: I mentioned earlier on, Erin Rose, we're seeing record numbers attending this year's Flaithiúil na hÉireann. A lot of people coming to Belfast maybe for the first time, and they're going home with very, very special memories, and I think they're going home as well with a clear sense that this is a musical city.
1: Oh yeah, it's 100% a musical city. Like, not even just trad, it's just all types of music. It's just constant. Yeah.
0: Well, look, I think you're going to give us another selection of tunes. Jude, what are you going to play for us?
2: We're going to play a set of jigs. The first one's Mustard Bacon. We're going to play a tune called McKenna's After and finish up with a Black Rogue.
0: Great stuff. Let's hear it for Erin Rose Ní Bhealán and Jude Scott. It's getting dark here in Belfast. Belfast City Hall is lit up absolutely beautifully. What a setting for the gig rig. What a setting for Cayley House tonight. And what a setting for Flaithiúil na hÉireann. Are you all having a great time? Yeah. Let's hear it one more time for our house band.

We're listening to our wonderful house band who've been keeping us great company all night, and they are Aaron Rosny Violon, Pierce McMoylon, Jude Scott, Martin Scott, Aaron Duffy, and Dasoon Kelly. Let's hear it for them one more time. Well, that's about it from us tonight. Just to say it's been such a fantastic week here in Belfast. Congratulations to everyone involved in organising Fláthiúil na hÉireann. So much work, so much preparation goes into it. So a huge congratulations to Cultus Kilter Éireann and to everyone here in Belfast who pulled it all together and who've given us an unforgettable week. We're already looking forward to Fláthiúil na hÉireann 2027. I'd like to thank my team here. We had Padraig Kearney, Tom Norton, and Damien Chanel on sound. Laura Lee Davies was our BCO. Aoife McCormack produced tonight's programme. Huge thanks as well to Ben, Jack, Ollie, and everyone here in the production team at the Gig Rig. They've been working incredibly hard all week. So thank you so much to you all. Yep. We're going to leave you with one more set of tunes from the house band. But finally, can I just say a huge thanks to the enormous crowd that has gathered here tonight to join us on Cayley House, live outside Belfast City Hall.

given everyone at home who is tuning in tonight a real sense of just how special this week has been here in Belfast. So thank you all so much. Fog the Chivinishna, cup the tune on mana tea, dras rila nishilam, mershin wemsha, tristan rosenstock, agus gachenian, sahamel fershta, Iava O'Kaley House.

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5: RT News on Radio 1 with Sharon Gagan. Good evening. The government jet has arrived

0: in Dubai, from where Daniel Kinahan, who is wanted for alleged criminal offences, will be extradited to Ireland. The 49-year-old has been detained in the United Arab Emirates since his arrest last April under a warrant issued by the Irish courts. Gavin O'Callaghan reports.
1: Daniel Kinahan lost his appeal against his extradition from the United Arab Emirates, with Irish authorities now in the process of bringing him back to the country where he is expected to be charged with directing an organised crime group. The government's new Falcon 6X jet landed in Dubai this evening, having departed from Baldonnel earlier today. It is expected to transport Daniel Kinahan to Ireland tomorrow, before he will then be taken to the Special Criminal Court. A large security operation will be in place, involving Gardaí, the Defence Forces and the Irish Prison Service, which recently purchased a bullet and bomb-proof escort van that can be used to move criminal gang leaders. The Prison Service has also upgraded facilities in the maximum security Portlaoise prison, where Daniel Kinahan is expected to be held in custody. Gavin O'Callaghan, RTÉ News.
0: Oman has described as positive talks with Iran on trying to secure agreement on a shipping route through the Strait of Hormuz. The Iranian Foreign Minister Abbas Araghchi said discussions are in the final stages, but that the reopening of the international channel remains subject to other conditions. Ukraine's President Volodymyr Zelensky has said the country is facing a winter with basically no working thermal power plants following the latest wave of Russian ballistic missile strikes. At least four people, including a child, died in the attacks on the capital, Kyiv. Mr. Zelensky said Russia's missiles were aimed at making the lives of Ukrainians unbearable.
2: Ukraine does not have, nor will it ever have, the sort of funds that Russia has, which it's using to finance the war. We have what we need, thanks to European aid and support from other countries. But additional funding, specifically for Ukrainian production, is what's needed.
0: The United Nations has said the number of structures assessed as destroyed in the Gaza Strip has increased by 9% since a ceasefire between the Palestinian militant group Hamas and Israel was announced in October last year. It said that overall 82% of structures in the Palestinian territory have been damaged. A Hamas official said the group is urging the United States to exert pressure on Israel to approve a proposed peace agreement. Under the terms of the plan put forward by the Board of Peace, Hamas would agree to disarm and Israel would withdraw from Gaza. The official said Hamas stands ready to implement the agreement once approved by Israel.
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0: Tonight will be mild and humid with outbreaks of rain and drizzle, mainly in the north and west. Mist and hill fog will form in places. Lowest temperatures 12 to 16 degrees in a mostly light southwest or variable breeze. And that's all from the newsroom for now.
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0: Now let's get the latest update from the RTÉ Sports Desk with Paul O'Neill.
6: Thanks very much, Gemma. It's golf news to start with, and after round three of the London Championship, Anya Donegan is in third place. The Clare woman is 11 under par after picking up four shots today and is eight off the lead. Anna Huang from Canada tops the leaderboard on 19 under, while Anna Foster is one over and Sarah Byrne four over. Otto Sarkar and new signing Bruno Guimaraes says he needs a challenge like this in his career now after joining Arsenal from Newcastle United. The 28-year-old midfielder has completed a £75 million transfer to the Gunners. The Brazilian put pen to paper on a contract for an initial 4 years. In rugby union, Connacht have secured a win on the opening day of the Vodafone Women's Interprovincial Championship. The Westerners were 15-10 winners over Ulster in Belfast. Meanwhile in Cork, Munster beat Leinster 39 points to 19. In equestrian news, Ireland's Jordan Coyle shared a victory in the Defender Puissance on the penultimate day of the Gallagher Dublin Horse Show at the RDS. Coyle partnered Eristoff and they finished tied with last year's winners Rachel Proudley on Easy Boy de Lobre Z. In boxing, Aaron McKenna will bid to become Ireland's first middleweight world champion since Andy Lee tonight. McKenna, who is undefeated as a professional, will face the Italian Etinosa Olia at the 3 Arena for the vacant IBF title, with both fighters coming coming in under the weight limit yesterday. On the undercard, former Olympian Joe Ward was beaten.

0: the light heavyweight opponent Artyom Kasparian, while Callum Walsh is taking on Denny Tyler at the moment at middleweight. In motorsport, Monaghan's Josh Moffat in a Toyota Yaris won the Modern Tires Ulster Rally. He finished 3 seconds ahead of Eddie Doherty in a Skoda Fabia, with Cathan McCourt third in a similar car. And finally for now, it's cycling, and Dutch rider Demi Vollering took the overall lead in the Women's Tour de France after winning the penultimate stage, with Fiona Mangan up to 96th on general classification. Well, there's more sport on the RTE News app and RTE.ie.
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6: Brian Lally has music from Fred Winston and plays tracks from a 1975 bluegrass album that's just been re-released. Country Time coming up just after 11. First though, it's Overton Muir and Ocaulla for this week's Folk on 1.

Deirbhar Mathas a Chairde agus Míle Fáilte Róbhisteach go Focan One. And what a beautiful song to start the show with. One I was reminded of during the week as I walked along a country lane here in West Kerry that was exploding with fuchsia. Bin an Commodore Auron agus Máisir an guitar Gerry O'Byrne with the song Where Fox Love. And Gerry himself is a resident of this peninsula for many years. Agus an thuron san tóca on album is Dianny O'Gerry, Swimming the Horses, a hánig amach cúpla bliain óhin. And before settling here in Kerry, Gerry was a musical adventurer, living and touring all over the world, both in a solo capacity and with artists such as Sharon Shannon, Mary Black, Maura O'Connell and Patrick Street. But one of his first recordings was made with this next group, referenced in the song I just played there actually, Sheo Midnight Well, who had and still have to this day a cult following. Along with Gerry, the group consisted of songwriter Tom Moore from America of the Golden Voice, singer Janie Cribbs and the incredible accordion player Martin O'Connor. And they were formed in the mid-70s and issued one self-titled iconic album in 1977. Agus Voigson, Seán Tauron Even, Soldier On.

from Midnight Well to Cinderwell, another American folk artist who has spent time in Ireland and shared stages with the likes of Lancome and Ye Vagabonds. The songwriter, composer and multi-instrumentalist, whose real name is Amelia Baker, is originally from Los Angeles and she has a new album out called The Blooming Body, her fifth studio album on which she plays seven instruments. And she describes the music on this recording as a little bit like nostalgia, a happy memory that makes you cry. Agus binan son auron than aumsad in lian dar tedal august. Agus beg aron ele inu ruint dun vi in ishigun. Let's take another song for August, for Lunasa, in a very different style. Sha etna ni olachoin, surely one of the most influential Irish traditional singers of the 20th century, who was renowned for her work with the band Law Lu and her posthumous solo album Bilingua, released in 2015. Etna was a trailblazer, and her expressive bilingual singing style, bridging Irish and indeed Old Irish as well, Breton and contemporary music, was ahead of its time. Agusbani yimige vaim ir vuron auronahe in a mask, Pauline Scanlon, Rina Conley, agus mehain, agus shohi anish le Lunasa dausa on a album Bilingua.

Etna Ella agus ban fear chrochach Ella gadain bin Etna ni chahain or Inni Kay, whose 2022 album Inian is a thing of beauty, and I return to it often, and adore that track and thauron Emilachnik or.

Tipperary folk hero. He was a composer of Irish bardic poetry and a rapparee. And the sparse and considered arrangement of that song just transforms it from the well-known song we know into something truly dreamlike, agus ana speisialta go dó. Someone else who could take a well-known melody that we thought we knew inside out and reveal something entirely new within it was the late, great Micheál O'Sullivan. He never lost sight of where the music came from, but through his extraordinary imagination as a pianist and a composer, he found new colours and harmonies and emotions that were always there, just waiting to be uncovered. Seo piasa all in own album Between Worlds, Ón Naoideach Na Chuig. Seo an ish Woodbrook.

Two instrumental tracks in a row there, finishing with the exceptionally gifted young musician from Clare, Aisling Lyons, one of the country's most accomplished harpers and someone who's equally at home in the tradition and in a more contemporary setting. Oine is anam den album nua vohi, agus is a quid comodoracht ar fada tala clas air seo, agus bin an príof shingal vohig, Léiro Dóchais, a title that evokes a glimmer of hope. Agus da vi deisigam, seamint le Aisling na dia. I was lucky enough to play with her recently and she blew me away. Such a talent. Nish trasna na farige go halaban agus a kioltor og ella aurani og tafod anam in orde de fein. This is the Scots Gaelic traditional singer Mary McGilvery, raised in Islay and now based in Glasgow. She's one of the leading young singers in the Gaelic tradition today agus shine the nish way ach a ghonil oig ghaelic, which comes from Mary McGilvery's superb new album Mohid.

Hohenlohe Gröhlig was the first song, a Scottish song that isn't related to our own Donalogue as far as I know, although it shares themes of a woman's true love crossing the ocean. It was a traditional walking song, a type of rhythmic work song, sung by women in the Hebrides while shrinking and softening woven tweed. And after that, we heard the English language version of our own Donalogue, performed beautifully by Irish-American duo Eamon O'Leary and Jefferson Hamer, also known as the Murphy Beds, and that's from their debut self-titled album that came out in 2012. Agus an is agus sin a dreidim chun deirig, seo rian o aurani conloch untach Diane ni Chanan nu Diane Cannon. The Donegal Gaeltacht woman is a powerhouse of a singer and has been a stalwart on the festival and summer school scene around the world for many years. Diane has just released a beautiful new album called Mí na Críomha with an accompanying book, and that was officially launched at Belfast Tradfest last week. The album was produced by Donal O'Connor and it showcases Diane's extraordinary voice and also features performances by musicians from the Ulster Orchestra along with the great Steve Cooney. And the collection celebrates a personal gathering of songs, stories and musical collaborations rooted in the Donegal Seannós singing tradition. Through conversation, memory and music, Diane explores the inspiration and cultural background behind the songs featured on the albums, and the accompanying book draws on conversations with singers and tradition bearers who shared these songs with Diane.

them, Brian Danny Minnie O'Donnell, Páirgí Ní Uilechain, and Lilis O'Leary. Togra anahaft a chaisha, showed the hafid. Sha Diana Nish le Nelly Og, agus, shin of Wilwoyne a charda, Mila Buechas live asfer goloder, agus Buechas chomalem in Torfuin Michon O'Leahy. We'll be back at the same time next week. Ach gadison, Thurigara, agus Iheva.

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3: This week on the Southwind Blues, we're going to hear some old songs re-sung. 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
8: Brian Lally is standing by with this week's Country Time. First, though, as we approach 11 o'clock, we'll get our final sports report of the evening from Paul O'Neill.
9: And we'll start with news of boxing, and Aaron McKenna is putting his unbeaten professional record on the line at the Three Arena at the moment. The Monaghan man is fighting Edinsoa Olia from Italy for the vacant IBF middleweight title, and they are into round 7 at the moment. Among the other bouts earlier, middleweight Callum Walsh overcame Tyler Denny on a unanimous decision, and Joe Ward was a unanimous winner at light heavyweight against Artyom Kasparian. In golf, Anya Donegan is on course for her highest finish on the Ladies European Tour as she lies in third place heading into tomorrow's final round of the London Championship. Donegan ended round 3 with 4 straight birdies to leave her on 11 under par for the tournament. Canada's Anna Hwang leads on 19 under with Anna Foster 1 over and Sarah Byrne 4 over. Switching to soccer, and reigning English Premier League champions Arsenal have strengthened their midfield ahead of the new campaign with the signing of Bruno Guimarães. The Brazilian international joins from Newcastle United for a fee of £75 million. Guimarães told the Arsenal website the move came at the right time for him.
10: After playing 2 World Cups, I think at the point of my life, I think I need a challenge like this. I want to win trophies, I want to make history, and I think I'm the right place to do it. I'm so excited to start. We have plenty of games to play this season, so the squad gonna be very, very important, and hopefully we can achieve our dreams. And every time when I play against, was very tough. They keep the ball, they defend like one. I think that combination is the way I like to play as well. And of course, to join the winners of the league is always a big opportunity.
9: Here at home in the SSE Airtricity Women's Premier Division, there were wins for Athlone Town and Shamrock Rovers, as well as Shelburne and Treaty United, while there was a draw between Sligo Rovers and Galway United, and in the game involving Waterford and Bohemians. In equestrian news, Jordan Coyle sent Aristov into retirement as the pair ended as joint winners of the Defender Puissance on day 4 of the Gallagher Dublin Horse Show at the RDS. They shared first place with Rachel Proudley and Easy Boy de Lowbury Zed. Well, despite his 5th victory of the show, Coyle wasn't, though, pleased with his performance.
11: I actually feel disappointed. I think I let him down big time in the last round. I think he actually would have jumped it if I had it on my job. But for him to retire like this is unbelievable. He's actually the horse that started everything for me. What he has given me has been unbelievable. And for him to retire like this is incredible. In

0: Beaunion there were wins for Connacht and Munster in the first series of games in the Vodafone Women's Interprovincial Championship. Ireland international Anna McGann marked her Connacht debut by scoring two tries in a 15-10 win over Ulster in Belfast. And in Cork, reigning champions Munster defeated Leinster 39-19 with Beth Buttermer bagging four of the winner's seven tries. In Gaelic games, Galway will look to retain the Glen Dimplex All-Ireland Camogie crown at Croke Park tomorrow when they meet Cork in the final. It'll be the fourth time in 6 years for the sides to clash in the decider. A former Cork player, Laura Tracy, featured in last year's final, and she feels it will be important for them to make a better start than they did 12 months ago.
1: I thought Galway brought way more energy than we did in the first half, and they kind of got that momentum and it brought them right through to the end of the game. And we found ourselves chasing the game an awful lot. And yes, we were down to 14 players, but we were still chasing the game and we were trying to stay in the game. So from a Cork's perspective, I think they need to go out tomorrow and literally get a really good start like they did in the semi-final. They've done it before and I know that those girls are capable of doing it. But I think the longer that Galway stay in the game, it gets more dangerous for Cork then, because Galway are really experienced all over the pitch, really strong free taker in Carrie Dolan, so discipline needs to be key. And then after that, I think if Cork can just get a really good start and kind of get ahead of Galway in this game, energy-wise all over the pitch, I think the O'Duffy Cup might be coming back to Cork this week.
0: Well, swimming next, and after winning the gold medal in the women's 200 metres butterfly at the European Short Course Championships last year, Ellen Walsh is turning her attention to the long course Europeans in Paris. The championships will get underway on Monday. Walsh likes to compete in different events and she is gearing up for a busy time at the championships.
2: I think I'm going to do the 50 and then build into the 400 and then finish with the 2 IM and 2 fly. Yeah. They're kind of a bit unlucky that it's kind of going to be a double day, a lot of racing kind of the last 2 days, but hopefully we'll just do race by race and just hopefully it works out well.
3: Are you being or starting to think I should be more selective in the events I swim?
2: I think European short course definitely locked my confidence with the double. It's taken me a while to kind of get back to realizing that hopefully I can do it and put times on the board that reflect on my training and the year that I've had. In Steady Collie I did the double quite well, so that is a bit of confidence heading into doing the double at Europeans, but yeah, I guess we'll never know. We'll have to wait and see.
3: So what is your expectation then for the Europeans?
2: I want to be back on like PBE potential. That would just be so nice to be back down to that 4:35 in the 4 a.m. And I guess I know if I put it together properly that I will be back down there. And then I guess for the 200s, I've been on form a decent amount this year. It'd be nice to kind of hit near that kind of Olympic time this year.
0: Ellen Walsh there with John Kenny. In motorsport, Josh Moffat in a Toyota Yaris won the Modern Tyres Ulster Rally after snatching the lead on the second last stage. The Monaghan driver had just 3 seconds to spare over Eddie Doherty in a Skoda Fabia, while Colin McCourt was third in a similar car. And we finish with cycling, and Demi Vollering from the Netherlands holds a lead of 8 seconds ahead of tomorrow's final stage of the Women's Tour de France after winning today's stage. Fiona Mangan is the best of the Irish in 96th. Well, there's more sport on the RTE News app and RTE.ie.
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8: We'll be joining Ray Cudahy for Saturday night's late date, just after midnight. First, though, it's over to Brian Lally for Country Time.
9: And a very good evening to you. It is Brian Lally. It is Country Time from now until Lou, about 5 to 12 or so. Some fine, fine songs. Loads tonight. New stuff that's been coming in across the Country Time mailbox, and some of it is really, really good, and the rest of it is even better.

So we're going to kick it off with a fella from Nashville, Tennessee, or around that area anyway, because it was sent in to us by Mr. Devine, Tom Devine, from his people came from County Cork, and he's working in the music publicity business over there in the US of A. And he sent us this. It's from a fella called Fred Winston, and it's called Home Away From Home. This is Country Time.

Well, that there is Fred Winston. He's described online as an emerging independent traditional country singer-songwriter. He's originally from Tulsa, Oklahoma, and now he's based out of Nashville, Tennessee. So the song is called Home Away From Home, and we always like a good song which is located in a honky-tonk or a bar room. No doubt about it, they're always some of the best. Listen, Kerry Fearden has a new release coming out, and

Well, that's maybe they're just really good friends from Kerry Fearon. You'll remember that we played her version of Turramona on Bob's Birthday Bash 2026, and I really like the sound of her voice, and I love the sound of the production because it's high-end stuff. Great country instrumentation there on that one. Do you know, we might take another one from Kerry Fearon. This is really good. When bad men happen to good women.

Well, she was born and raised not in South Detroit, but in South Armagh, Kerry Fearn there. And that's when bad men happen to good women. Never an ideal combination, that, no doubt about it. But we like her voice, and we're happy to play her music on Country Time. As we are happy to play the next gang as well, because this is Tom Pal and the Glazer Brothers, Tin Cup Chalice.

Tin cup for a chalice filled with apple wine. There you are. That's Tom Paul and the Glazer Brothers and mighty stuff there. The next one is from a lady who was a recent visitor indeed to these shores. She played the banks of the Shannon there back in early July. I'm talking about Shania Twain, of course. She was ably supported by Sophie Ellis-Bextor, so I'm sure there was murder on the dance floor. And then the queen of country music took the stage. I believe, Jordan, you're still the one I want. According to Hot Press, every phone within an ass's roar of Thomond Park was in the air and the lights were gleaming and a good time was had by all. She's been through the mill on the old health front in recent years and various other bits, but she's back with a bang, as they say. I think, wasn't she supporting Harry Styles at some of his shows in Wembley Stadium? Anyway, this is Shania Twain from her new album. The album is called Little Miss Twain, and this is called Take It to the River, and it features The War and the Treaty.

Well, there you are, the war and the treaty, guesting there on Shania Twain's track. It's called Ticket to the River. And we might do another little featuring now from Shania's album. The album, again, it's doing very well. It's called Little Miss Twain, and she's absolutely delighted. She's photographed in various trade magazines, holding a copy of the vinyl, just like in the old days. This is herself and Tanya Tucker, Little Miss Twain.

There you are. That's Little Miss Twain there from Shania Twain with Tanya Tucker. And because some interesting collabs, as the young people say, on that particular album. And we might go back to it over the next couple of weeks as well. Speaking of collabs, this is Kelly Hogan, Nora O'Connor and Sally Timms. And the song is called The Song of the Great Lickin'. This is Country Time.

Well, that is the song of the Great Lickin', as they say it there, and that is Kelly Hogan, Nora O'Connor and Sally Timms. Powerful stuff. You won't hear that in every radio station, that's for sure. It's kind of a little bit of politics creeping into the old country music now, because some of the folks over there are putting their vocals where their hearts are on the political front, and says you nothing wrong with that. This is John Langford and Dean Slabowski, and the song is called Affection.

There you are, John Langford, Dean Schlabowski, and the song is called A Faction. What have we got next? Oh yeah, we've got Robbie Fulks, and his song is called Hell or Texas.

That's Robbie Fulks there, and the song, as I say, is called Hell or Texas. Well, 50 years ago, pretty much around now, there was an album that came out, and it was called Boone Creek, and the title of it refers to a place it's a stream that runs right by Lexington in Kentucky. Now, it was a kind of a bluegrass supergroup, if you like, because it had Ricky Skaggs, Jerry Douglas, Wes Golding, Terry Baucom and Steve Bryant, and stellar names one and all. It's also probably got one of the most questionable album cover designs in a long time, because let's just say it's very much of its decade. The 70s was the decade, of course, the style forgot. It's been re-released on vinyl, and it's been remastered on CD, and it's on High Tone Records. And the first cut, we're going to take two from it tonight, and the first cut is called Hitchhiking to California, Boone Creek.

like I said, when you've got Jerry Douglas and Ricky Skaggs and a bunch of other guys in a band, you're going to get some serious picking and plucking and bowing and whatever you're having yourself. My goodness, it's enough to make any amateur musicians think twice about their life choices, because that is absolutely wondrous music. And the singing and the harmonies on it, you've got standout harmonies on loads of the cuts. This is another one. I'm going to take one more before the closer tonight. This is absolutely fantastic. It's a song I heard loads and loads of people doing over the years. Oh, this is probably the version that they're all measured up against. This is Walking in Jerusalem from Boone Creek.

Well, I did say it was superb, didn't I? That is Boone Creek there, Jerry Douglas and Ricky Skaggs and company. The music is absolutely superb. You know that song, of course, from loads and loads of versions. Walking in Jerusalem, just like John. That's one supergroup. We're going to go out tonight now with another supergroup of a sort. This is one of my favourite songs. I've played many times before in the programme in various incarnations. This incarnation was recorded at a 85th birthday special for the great Mavis Staples, one of the Staple singers. Now, she wouldn't be country music, but when you hear who's involved, you will be suitably impressed, because this is gorgeous. It's got Keb Moe, it's got Buddy Miller, it's got Patty Griffin, it's got Amy Lou Harris, it's got Michael McDonald, it's got Aaron Neville, it's got Ryan Bingham, and it also has the late and indeed very great Glenn Hansard. The song originally by the band, Robbie Robertson, Levon Helm and the lads, and this is a suitably stellar version to salute Mavis Staples on her 85th birthday. As I said, that's our closer tonight. So from me, Brian Lally, good night. If you've been out gallivanting to Mavis Staples or anybody else at all, I hope you got home safely, and most important of all, thanks a million for listening. Good night.

0: A star-studded lineup of musicians, including the late Glenn Hansard, covering the band's The Wait There, ending this week's Country Time, which was presented and produced by Brian Lally. And now on RTÉ Radio 1, it's over to Met Aaron for the RTÉ Weather and Sea Area Forecast with Eilish Hankinson.
1: Thanks, Gemma, and good evening. So a day of two halves today, rain and drizzle in the northwest with warmth and sunshine further southeast. Tomorrow that rain and drizzle will sink southeastwards across the country, but high pressure is then set to build for the early days of next week, bringing warm and dry conditions. But for tonight, patches of rain and drizzle continuing mainly in the north and west, with drier conditions further south and east. There will be some mist and fog around too, and it'll be fairly mild with lows of 12 to 16 degrees. Tomorrow then, mostly cloudy to begin, apart from some early sunshine in the south. That rain and drizzle in the north and west will gradually move southeastwards through the day, but it will become patchier and lighter as it does, with brighter conditions following then from the northwest. Highs tomorrow will range from a cool 16 degrees in the northwest to a warm 25 degrees in the southeast. But that's the general forecast for now. Now on to the sea area forecast. Starting with the

0: meteorological situation at 2100. Ireland lies in a mostly moderate to fresh west to southwest airflow, generated by a depression of 993 hectopascals centred north of the Faroe Islands. Associated fronts will track slowly southeastwards over the country during the period. Now the forecast for the next 24 hours. From Valencia to Malin Head to Cairnsor Point and for the Irish Sea. Southwest to west, force 3 or 4, occasionally force 5, later veering northwesterly. From Cairnsor Point to Roches Point to Valencia. Southwesterly force 3 or less, soon increasing westerly force 3 or 4, later increasing force 4 or 5, occasionally force 6, veering northwesterly by the end of the period. And the weather for all sea areas, cloudy with patches of rain, drizzle and mist in the northwest, moving southeastwards. Mostly fair in the south with occasional mist and fog. And the visibility good, decreasing moderate or poor in mist, in precipitation, mist and fog. And now the outlook for a further 24 hours. Moderate, occasionally fresh northwesterly winds, decreasing light, occasionally moderate anticyclonic variable winds on Monday morning. Increasing moderate to fresh southeasterly winds in the west on Monday night. And the weather cloudy to fair with occasional mist patches. And now for the coastal reports at 11 p.m. Malin Head, west to southwest, 17 knots. Recent drizzle, 21 miles. 1012 steady. Buoy M5 off the southeast coast, south to southwest, 6 knots, 1016 steady. Roches Point, south, 3 knots, fair, 18 miles, 1015 steady. Valencia, south to southeast, 3 knots, cloudy, 21 miles, 1015 steady. Belmullet, southwest, 9 knots, rain shower, 5 miles, 1013, steady. And finally, Dublin Airport, west, 5 knots, fair, 16 miles, 1014, rising slowly. And that's the latest general and sea area forecast. Have a lovely night.
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0: RT News at midnight. I'm Natasha Murta. Good morning. Daniel Kinahan is expected to be extradited back to Ireland later today following the arrival of the government jet in the United Arab Emirates. The 49-year-old has been detained in Dubai since last April following his arrest under a warrant issued by the Irish courts. Gavin O'Callaghan reports.
1: A large-scale security operation is planned in Dublin today ahead of the expected arrival of Daniel Kinahan into Casement Aerodrome in Baldonnel. Daniel Kinahan lost his final appeal against his extradition from the United Arab Emirates, with Irish authorities now in the process of bringing him back to the country where he is expected to be charged with directing an organised crime group. He is expected to arrive on the government's new Falcon 6X jet later today, before he will be taken to the Special Criminal Court. The security operation will involve armed Gardaí, the Defence Forces and the Irish Prison Service, which recently purchased a bullet and bomb-proof escort van that can be used to move criminal gang leaders, terrorists and other inmates deemed high risk.
0: Canadian officials have declared a state of emergency after a fast-moving wildfire forced the evacuation of more than 20,000 people in the west.

0: Western province of British Columbia. Strong winds have pushed the Bald Range wildfire on to grow rapidly, spreading flames into the Summerland area and affecting communities throughout the surrounding valleys. Ukraine's President Volodymyr Zelensky has said the country is facing a winter with basically no working thermal power plants following the latest wave of Russian ballistic missile strikes. At least four people, including a child, died in the attacks on the capital, Kyiv. Mr. Zelensky said Russia's missiles were aimed at making the lives of Ukrainians unbearable. And the weather forecast. Mild and humid tonight with outbreaks of rain and drizzle, mainly affecting northern and western counties with drier conditions further south and many southern counties remaining fully dry. Some mist and hill fog too. Lowest temperatures of 12 to 16 degrees with a mostly light southwest or variable breeze. That's all from the newsroom for now. I'll be back in 1 hour with more news.
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3: Thanks for that, Gemma. Yes, it is Ray Cuddy here, and it is time for Late Date. Into the music, into the night on Radio 1, coming to you live from Cork City, and delighted to have your company. And by all means, get involved. You can let me know how you're getting on. You can text me here at 51551, and you can reach me on the email address, latedate@rte.ie. And I hope you're all well tonight, and thanks as always to Gallivant and Brian Lally on Country Time. Saturday Night Fever here on Radio 1. He was certainly in flying form tonight. And I found something as well today. It pertains to a chat we were having last week and last night, and kind of an ongoing chat really, about Ireland's beat scene. I'm talking mid to late 60s. I was mentioning last week that I didn't know much about it because it would have fallen in between the showband heyday and before the likes of Hard Rockers took over. Hard Rockers and blues outfits like Skid Row and Lizzy and Taste and all this kind of stuff. And I was a bit of an email to and fro with a listener, Eamon Tierney, who played bass, I think, with a band called Mitch and the Additions. And that's just one example now. So I'm talking R&B, garage rock kind of vibe, like in the UK and in the mid-60s around the same time. But anyway, today I stumbled upon a compilation called Irish Rock, Ireland's Beat Scene, 1964 to 69. So it was exactly what I was looking for. So let me just pepper you with some band names now. And you can see, do any of these ring a bell at all? The Movement, The Hootenanny, The Green Beats. We've had something from The Green Beats all right before. Vampires, The Purple Pussycats, The Bylaws. These are all Irish bands in the mid-60s. The Boomerangs, The Strangers, The Orange Machine, Mitch Mahon and the Additions. Oh yeah, that's Eamon's band right there. And so we'll get around to one or two of those anyway tonight. But let me know if any of those names jump out to you. But in the meantime, we'll begin with something else from the late 60s. This is from Tim Buckley, and this is Buzzin' Fly.

Getting us rolling tonight was Tim Buckley and Happy Sad was the album in 1969. We had Buzzin' Fly, and right there, Paul Brady, not the only one, taken from his third solo album back in 1983. True For You was the album, not the only one, the track. And loads of people getting in touch. Absolutely great to hear from everyone. Yeah, I mentioned the Irish beat scene right up at the top of Irish bands making R&B and kind of garage rock in the mid-60s. And I mentioned a compilation called Ireland's Beat Scene, and 64 to 69. And a couple of people that got in touch to direct me in the way of a book called Green Beats, written by Dara O'Halloran. Gavin is our resident roadie. He's out driving the Arctic trucks to all the big gigs now that we all attend, and all the big festivals as well. He's out on the road again tonight. He says he has a big loadout at 1 a.m. But he says, I'm reading Dara O'Halloran's book about the Irish beat scene now. It's really good. And also John in Limerick was in touch about it as well, and says, yeah, that's a great compilation, Ray. I started to dig back about 10 years ago and secured a lot of the vinyls, not all of them, mind, but get your hands on a book called Green Beats. And I had a quick look here at a review of Green Beats, and I was saying that that beat scene had fallen between the showband era and the start of, let's say, Skid Row and Taste and all the blues and hard rock and stuff. And the book does acknowledge this. There's a review of it here on The Battalion. Was it, what's it called? Yeah, The Battalion has a review of Dara O'Halloran's book, and it says, despite the prevalence of 1960s in rock music, discussions and the history of Irish rock music of that period is seldom discussed, let alone mentioned, in both academic and non-academic music circles. Yeah, I think we'd put Late Date in one of those two camps, often finding itself faded into dusty, dark corners of history. Dara O'Halloran seeks to rectify this with his monumental book, Green Beat, The Forgotten Era of Irish Rock Music. Well, by God, we've stumbled on something now as well. It's like finding a seam of gold or something like that. We'll chase it up. There's no doubt about it. Who else have we know? We have Aisling and Mitch from Kilchean, and they say, up tip. Ray, hope you had a great week. Another Saturday tuning in to the best show. Oh, I'll help you by ya. Say hello to Mitch, who's relaxing after a day of coaching football and refereeing a soccer match. Fair play to you, Mitch. Yep, feet up now after that day is the only way to do it. And hope you didn't get too much grief either, you know, off the kids. We have, Peter and Ellie there in touch. A great start. They say, Tim Buckley, Sláinte. Nice one. Edward Travers has read The Movement. Yeah, we're listing out some of those beat bands. He said, The Movement rings a bell for me. I used to drive a band called Gentry and a keyboard player named Scott Mulvey. That name cropped up all right. He played with The Movement, but yeah, he sadly passed away since. And yeah, that's great stuff, Edward. And so I mentioned another band, Purple Pussycats. Eleanor was in touch to say, wait, Purple Pussycats used to play in our local tennis club. There you go. You see, we're blowing the dust off all these old bands and old records and stuff. Now we'll get some on the air now as well sometime soon. And I'll just get to this one now before we keep going with the music. Helen Gortkig was saying, Ray, remembering Olivia Newton-John today on her fourth anniversary. She starred in the film Xanadu and sang the title song, which I like. It reminds me of all the happy hours spent trying to skate majestically at the roller disco in the Arcadia in Cork in the late 70s and early 80s. We thought we were so cool wheeling around. It'd be great if you could play Olivia Newton-John singing Xanadu.

There's Clarence Carter, that was recorded in Muscle Shoals, Alabama, Slip Away. And before that, we had Ike and Tina, Crazy About You Baby, going back in the 1967. And we had Olivia Newton-John on her fourth anniversary, and the title track from the movie Xanadu. Olivia Newton-John and Xanadu. And as suggested by our huge fan there, Helen Igorki, she says Olivia Newton-John was just gorgeous. Yeah, absolutely. We have somebody as well in touch. Oh yeah, Rob Murphy, getting in touch from Dripping Springs, Texas. Ray, thanks for airing such a wide variety of music this year, going from shoegaze to Chet Atkins. Can't argue with the mix. Up you by you. My wife Paige is a big fan of your show. It's her birthday today. Up. Yeah, here we go. No, it's Sunday for you. She'll be listening to you while enjoying a glass of wine on the couch while petting our dog, Tones. Of course, there's a dog called Tones in Texas. If you found any time to give her a shout out, she'd be shocked and it would make for a fun evening. Either way, thanks for keeping the variety and quality. We enjoyed the show very much. All the best. That's Rob. Lovely stuff, Rob. Really appreciate that. And happy birthday to Paige, and give Tones a good rub for me. We'll have the other Tones as well on air before long. And also birthday to Kath, who she says 87 years young. And Kath texted me last night and she said, Ray, it's after midnight, so it's my birthday. And she's after texting me again tonight and said, Ray, listen, actually, it wasn't, my birthday is actually on the 9th. So actually, today is my birthday. So, but as we always say here on Weekend Late Date, Kath, you might as well just make a weekend of it. Listen, I said I was getting to some Irish beat music between 64 and 69 from that new compilation that I found. This is The Movement, and this one is called Something You Got.

Oh, yeah. Absolutely brilliant. That was The Movement. That's taken from that compilation and Something You Got. And just looking up a website here, irishrock.org, there's a clipping from New Spotlight magazine, Ireland's national music entertainment magazine from back in the day. The Movement are not, repeat, not a young show band, but they are teenage entertainers who look like carrying out a niche for themselves with their first release, an explosive version of Tell Her. They are five young men who claim to be a sort of psychedelic group without the flashing lights, it says here. John Farrell, a blonde 21-year-old, is the lead singer. Leader is Pat Quigley, who plays bass. Dave Kearney is lead guitarist. Alan Thunder rolls the drumsticks. And The Moose is on rhythm guitar. It was absolutely glorious sound. Hi to Debs in Knocknacara. Ray, all those beat band names are bringing back such memories. The Strangers were probably the best known, but the Orange Machine were one of the few exceptions to break the show band monopoly and have a mainstream charted with Three Jolly Dwarfs. That's on the compilation. We'll get to that one, so that's all I needed. It was simultaneous to the beat scene. There was the Irish Folk Revival. Oh, listen, yeah, that's another show completely. All of these deserve special shows, actually. And somebody else there as well, just very quickly, we have Tig, who says, I know all of those beat groups you listed and have vinyl 45s by some of them, some of the biggest hits included. I've Thrown My Love Away by Mitch and the Additions, Three Jolly Dwarves from the Orange Machine, and Look Out, Here Comes Tomorrow by the Strangers. That's Tig. I knew we'd get a few people going now, and it sounds like a few people fired up and reminiscing as well. So I'm absolutely delighted to hear all that. Let's keep it going with this one. We'll get to Three Jolly Dwarves in just a little while. But for now, here's Junior Walker and the All Stars. And his take on the Marvin Gaye classic, How Sweet It Is.

from their debut album in 1980. That was The Beat from Birmingham, Wine and Grind. Sending it out to Derek from Dunshaughlin. He's in Birmingham at the moment, though. Yeah, their debut album was I Just Can't Stop, The Beat and Wine and Grind. And we had The Clash before that from your previous, the album London Calling. We had Lovers Rock, and we also had Junior Walker and the All-Stars and How Sweet It Is to Be Loved by You. Where are we going now? We are going to... Oh, yeah, we're going to Linda McCartney. We had a bit of Linda McCartney last night. Going to follow it up tonight, though. This is taken from an album called Wide Prairie.

That's Aretha giving the full effect right there, and from the absolutely amazing album Lady Soul, 1968. Good to me as I am to you. Hi to Barry in Lucan. He says, Ray, the Orange Machine, Robin Crowley on guitar, and Jimmy Greeley, Radio 2 DJ on drums. Also the Green Beats, John Keogh vocals, and Moga Hearn drums did great covers of Beatles tunes on Telefiche Éireann for us in One Channel Land in the 1960s. Well, I tell you what, yeah, we'll have some Orange Machine just after the news at 1 a.m. But to take us up to that, this is Wilco. This is called Muzzle of Bees.

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0: RT News at 1 o'clock. I'm Natasha Murta. Good morning. Canadian officials have declared a state of emergency after a fast-moving wildfire forced the evacuation of more than 20,000 people in the western province of British Columbia. The Bald Range wildfire has rapidly following strong winds, spreading flames into the Summerland area and affecting communities throughout the surrounding valleys. Daniel Kinahan is expected to be extradited back to Ireland later today following the arrival of the government jet in the United Arab Emirates. The 49-year-old has been detained in Dubai since last April following his arrest under a warrant issued by the Irish courts. Gavin O'Callaghan reports.
1: A large-scale security operation is planned in Dublin today ahead of the expected arrival of Daniel Kinahan into Casement Aerodrome in Baldonnell. Daniel Kinahan lost his final appeal against his extradition from the United Arab Emirates, with Irish authorities now in the process of bringing him back to the country where he is expected to be charged with directing an organised crime group. He is expected to arrive on the government's new Falcon 6X jet later today, before he will be taken to the Special Criminal Court.
0: Ukraine's President Volodymyr Zelensky has said the country is facing a winter with basically no working thermal power plants following the latest wave of Russian ballistic missile strikes. At least four people, including a child, died in the attacks on the capital, Kyiv. Mr. Zelensky said Russia's missiles were aimed at making the lives of Ukrainians unbearable. The United Nations has said the number of structures assessed as destroyed in the Gaza Strip has increased by 9% since a ceasefire between the Palestinian militant group Hamas and Israel was announced in October last year. It said that overall 82% of structures in the Palestinian territory have been damaged. Hamas officials said the group is urging the United States to exert pressure on Israel to approve a proposed peace agreement. Under the terms of the plan put forward by the Board of Peace, Hamas would agree to disarm and Israel would withdraw from Gaza. And the weather forecast: mild and humid overnight with out